0: A partly sunny Thursday morning, cloudy with a chance of showers in the afternoon. Highs around 80.
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15: If you see a marriage that is strong, it's because they're working on their marriage. They're not taking their hand off the wheel.
16: To have and to hold. We've all heard those words in a wedding, right? Pastor Greg Laurie says, if you want to have, you have to hold tightly.
15: To have a successful marriage, the couple must cleave. Think of yourself climbing up the face of a mountain. You're holding on for your dear life. That's how a husband and wife are to be, holding on to each other.
17: This is-

0: products have labels noting where they were made. Maybe made in China, Japan, Mexico, or made in the USA. Metaphorically, if we were to look at our label, the label of man himself, it would say, made in the Garden of Eden by God. You and I were handcrafted by our Heavenly Father. And today on A New Beginning, Pastor Greg Laurie points out not only were man and woman handmade by God, the institution of marriage was as well. Today we'll get the full story.
1: Why don't we all grab our Bibles and hang a hard left and go all the way to the book of Genesis. The title of my message is Trouble in Paradise. So we've looked at the creation of all things. Now we're looking at the story of Adam and Eve's sin against God in the Garden of Eden. We're reading about the creation of men and women. And in Genesis 2, Moses zooms in from the cosmos to the Garden of Eden. This new section of Genesis deals with the relationship between God and man. So let's read together Genesis 2, verse 7. And the Lord God formed man of the dust of the ground and breathed into his nostrils the breath of life. And man became a living being. The Lord God planted a garden eastward in Eden, and there he put the man whom he had formed, and out of the ground the Lord God made every tree grow that is pleasant to the sight and good for food. The tree of life was in the midst of the garden, and the tree of the knowledge of good and evil. So if you're taking notes, here's point number one. God created man and breathed life into him. This word breathed is interesting. In verse 7, it's warmly personal. God was face to face with man, and with the intimacy of a kiss or a little puff of air, God brings man to life. And now drop down to verse 15. Then the Lord took the man and put him in the Garden of Eden to tend and keep it. And the Lord God commanded the man, saying, of every tree of the garden you may freely eat, but of the tree of the knowledge of good and evil you shall not eat, for in the day that you eat of it, you will surely die. We'll stop there. Eden, the Garden of Eden. By the way, the word Eden means delight. The very name Eden is used synonymously with names and phrases like, oh, it's like Camelot or Atlantis or Utopia or Shangri-La. So we might think of Eden as a fictitious place, but it was a real place that God placed Adam in this garden of absolute delight. It was a paradise beyond anything you could imagine. I mean, think of the most beautiful places you've ever been to in this world. San Bernardino, or I didn't mean that as a joke. Why did you laugh? No, but think tropical paradise or some incredible island or some other place, or maybe something you've seen in a movie or on television, and that looks like paradise or the Garden of Eden. Eden was that and much more. Handmade by God himself, untouched by sin. It was literally perfect. And Adam had the coolest job of all time. He was the gardener in the Garden of Eden. His job was to discover what the Lord had made, to enjoy what God had created, and to tend to this garden. So someone might walk up to him. Well, there wasn't anyone to walk up to him at this point, but later, hey, man, what's your job? I'm a gardener in the Garden of Eden. Pretty great opportunity the Lord gave. And he had carte blanche. Enjoy everything in the garden, Adam. There's just one tree I want you to avoid, the tree of the knowledge of good and evil. That was the one thing to stay away from. And so something was missing in Adam's life. And more specifically, it wasn't a something, it was a someone. But Adam didn't know that yet because he had not yet met the someone. But here she comes, Genesis 2, verse 18. The Lord God said, it's not good that man should be alone. I will make a helper comparable to him. Drop down to verse 21. And the Lord caused a deep sleep to fall upon Adam. And as he slept, he took one of his ribs and closed up the flesh in its place. Then the rib, which the Lord God had taken from man, he made into a woman, and he brought her to the man. Adam said, this is now bone of my bones and flesh of my flesh. She shall be called woman because she was taken out of man. Therefore, shall a man leave his father and mother and be joined to his wife, and they shall become one flesh. And they were both naked, the man and the wife, and they were not ashamed. So my next point, God created woman and brought her to the man. It's worth noting at this point in Genesis, after God created each successive thing, he said, it was good. It is good. This is good. Then he looks at the aloneness of Adam and he says, this is not good. This is not good. I'm going to make, verse 18, a helper comparable to him. In the Hebrew, that can be translated to someone who assists another to reach fulfillment. Another way you can translate it is someone who comes to rescue another. Eve would provide what was missing in Adam's life. Adam would provide what was missing in Eve's life. And by the word, this word helper, God will create a helper. In no way does it imply that Eve was somehow inferior to Adam. In fact, it's the same word God uses to describe himself as a helper to his people. But he's bringing them together. And this just reminds us, we are built for relationship with one another. We're not meant to do life alone. So Adam is put into a deep sleep and Eve is produced from his side. Adam's enthusiastic response is verse 23. This is not bone of my bones and flesh of my flesh. She shall be called woman. She was taken out of man. It comes from the Hebrew word stokito. We get our English word stoked from it. I made that all up. Okay. But the idea is implied here that Adam was astonished. He was blown away. He was thrilled. In fact, in a way, Adam is waxing eloquent in the way he makes this statement. There's a poetic quality to it. The five lines employ the standard techniques of Hebrew poetry. This is not bone of my bones and flesh of my flesh. She should be called woman because she was taken out of man. He probably said it with an English accent. This is now bone of my bones and flesh of my... I sound more like Cary Grant. I don't know. Judy. There's something about the English accent that makes things sound more eloquent. I mean, if he said it like he was from the South, y'all bone of my bones and flesh of my flesh. You're called woman. No. Or East Coast, yo, you're bone of my bones and flesh of my flesh. Forget about it. You want some coffee? Yeah. Or California, dude, you're not bone of my bones and flesh of my flesh. So awesome, you know. Sort of an exaggeration of California. I don't actually know anyone in California that talks that way, but since everyone thinks we do, I'll just roll with it. Bone of my bones and flesh of my flesh. You're woman, you're taken out of man.
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4: Almost 20 years ago, a friend invited me to a Bible study. 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There, Greg Laurie gave an invitation to anyone who wanted to accept Christ. 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At that time, I didn't even know who Pastor Greg was. But during his message at the Harvest Crusade, Pastor Greg said it would be the best thing I would ever do for myself. And you know what? He was right.
3: If you've had your life changed because of Harvest Ministries, would you let Pastor Greg know? Just drop him an email, greg@harvest.org. Again, that's greg@harvest.org.
2: Well, we're digging into the Lord's design for marriage today and Pastor Greg's message called Trouble in Paradise. Let's continue.
1: So God is now establishing the family. Long before there was a government or there were schools or any other social structures, God establishes the family and a home. This is God's order, a man and a woman together in marriage. Not a man and a man, not a woman and a woman, not a man who wants to become a woman or a woman who wants to become a man and a woman. This is the only order that God will bless. That's true. We have strayed from God's order and we're reaping the consequences of it in our nation today. Almost every social ill that is happening in America today can be directly traced to the breakdown of the family, and specifically the absence of fathers. I could speak for 45 minutes just giving you stats to prove what I just said. It's an undeniable fact. And we've tempered with this. We want to eliminate the family. We want to redefine the family. And as we've done this, it's like we're striking at the very foundation of our nation. You know, it's been said, a family can survive without a nation, but a nation cannot survive without the family. So God establishes the family. And now we're also given some secrets to a successful marriage. Now, how many of you are married? Raise your hand. You're married? Okay, good. How many of you are single? You single? Raise your hand up. Okay, how many of you who are single want to be married? Raise your hand up. Okay. How many of you who are married wish you were single still? No, don't. All right. How many of you are happily married? Raise your hand up. Okay, good. Very good. Here's some secrets to a happy marriage. Because people think that marriage will not be happy. It's been said marriage is like a three-ring circus. Engagement ring, wedding ring, and suffering. But it doesn't have to be that way. You can have a very happy and fulfilling marriage. How do you do it? To have a successful marriage, you must leave other relationships. Like, again, look at verse 24. Therefore shall a man leave his father and mother and cleave and be joined to his wife, and they shall become one flesh. So marriage begins with the leaving of other relationships. The closest relationship outside of marriage is specified here, that of a child to the parent, implying that if it's necessary to leave your father and mother, and certainly all lesser ties must be broken, changed, or left behind. The primary commitment of a man to a woman, of a husband to a wife, and of a wife to a husband must be to them. You're still to honor your parents. You're still a child to your parents, but a new family has begun. And now your primary responsibility is to your spouse above other relationships. And this does not happen in some marriages. They don't engage in the leaving. They don't understand the priority of marriage and how they should treat their spouse. And I think it's so important to have intimacy and closeness and friendship in this marriage that you cultivate and keep alive forever. It doesn't happen by default. If you see a marriage that is strong, it's because they're working on their marriage. They're not taking their hand off the wheel. And your wife, husband, should be your best friend. Your husband, wife, should be your best friend. Leaving other relationships and being joined to them, and then to have a successful marriage, the couple must cleave. Cleave. So you leave and you cleave. The word cleave means to glue or to cling. When we come to the New Testament use of the word, it means to cement together or stick like glue or to be welded together so the two cannot be separated without serious damage to both. You know, when I was a kid, I used to build little model airplanes. I was never very good at it. I was very sloppy with the glue. The glue got everywhere. Then they invented super glue, and I was so excited. And I would put super glue. It's almost like it wasn't really working. All of a sudden, boom, it sticks, and they'd warn you, don't get it on your skin. And I got it on my skin. I glued my finger to my thumb. So the rest of the day, hey, everything's okay, you know? But that's the idea, like super glue. And it's not like glue as in stuck together, I'm stuck with this person. It's glued like I'm holding on to you. Think of yourself climbing up the face of a mountain. You're holding on for your dear life. That's how a husband and wife are to be, holding on to each other. In fact, marriage is a picture of Christ and the church. The Bible says husbands are to love their wives as Christ loves the church. And the wife is to submit to the husband as unto the Lord. And so it's almost as though God is saying, hey, lost world, I want you to look at this Christian family right here. Look at the way this Christian husband loves his Christian wife. That's how I love my people. Hey, people that don't believe yet, I want you to look at this woman here, married to this Christian man, the way she lovingly submits to his servant leadership and how she respects him. That's how my church loves me. So that's how you can see when a Christian marriage falls apart, how devastating it can be. We need to be an example for people to see. Now, there are times that I understand divorce happens. There are grounds in the Bible for divorce. Unfaithfulness is one. Desertion is another. But I've never read the phrase irreconcilable differences in the Bible. I've been married for 50 years, and I've had 50 years of irreconcilable differences with my wife. Our love has grown stronger, not weaker, because we have followed God's principles. And so this is so important. Now, I don't mean to imply if you're single, you're missing out on God's plan, because God allows or calls some people to a life of singleness. And the fact of the matter is, when you're unattached, when you're unmarried, you have a certain mobility a married person does not have. Paul writes in 1 Corinthians 7, an unmarried man, or we'll say a single person, can spend their time doing the Lord's work and thinking of how to please the Lord. But a married man has to think about his earthly responsibilities and how to please his wife. That's not a criticism of a married man. It's just saying when you're married, you have responsibilities. You can't just make decisions without consulting with your wife. Or as a wife, you can't just go and do whatever you want without factoring in your husband. But when you're single, you do have a freedom that a married person does not have. So you have to find God's will for you. But our greatest needs are not fulfilled in marriage. Our greatest needs are fulfilled in Jesus, right? That's the key. Because marriage is a picture of our relationship with Christ.

0: Pastor Greg Laurie, today offering some great biblical insight on God's plan for marriage and the family. And there's much more to come as this study continues here on A New Beginning. Well, Pastor Greg just mentioned that marriage is a picture of our relationship with the Lord. He'll develop that further next time. But do you mind us asking, do you have a relationship with Christ? Have you ever bowed your head and asked Jesus to be your Savior and your Lord? Pastor Greg, someone can come to the Lord today and have their life changed, can't they?
1: That's right. The Bible says whoever will call upon the name of the Lord will be saved. So think of it this way. Maybe you're out in a riptide in the ocean and you can't get your footing and you're in trouble and you see a lifeguard. Call out for help and the lifeguard will rescue you. The same is true spiritually. You're drowning in your sin. You need help. Jesus will save you. He will rescue you, but you must call out to him. And you know how you do that? You do it in prayer. So let me just lead you in a simple prayer. And you can pray this prayer after me. You can pray it out loud if you like. And this is where you are calling out to Jesus to save you. Just pray this. Lord Jesus, I know I'm a sinner. And I know you are the Savior who died on the cross for my sin and rose again from the dead. Now, Lord, I turn from my sin and I put my faith in you. Be my Savior, my Lord, be my God and my friend. I choose to follow you from this moment forward.

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1: 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Well, Pastor Greg, we're so happy to make available your revealing book called Jesus Revolution, and we can even include a copy of the film of the same name. Let me read you a comment we received. This listener wrote, "My husband and I took my 86-year-old father to see the movie. Before it started, I handed him some tissue. He asked, why? I told him he would probably get emotional during the movie because that was the era of his salvation. Well, Dad chuckled at me, you know, as 86-year-old fathers are likely to do. But when the movie was over, he had used up all the tissue. Thank you very much. I thought, what a great example of how that movie has touched many, many people. It touched me. I used up some tissue. Mm. It was a very moving film, and so is the book called Jesus Revolution.
0: Yes. Well, I'm thankful the movie got through to him. You know, it's interesting how people of all ages love it. Older folks remember it. But then younger people connect to it as though it's current. Mm. And when we were making the film, even though this is a period piece set in the 70s, I said to the director, John Irwin, we need to do this in a way where it feels current and contemporary. And as I've spoken to so many young people who've been moved by it, I can see that we hit the mark. So 86-year-old man, young people, across the generational lines, it touched people, and we're thankful for that. It's a story of the last great spiritual awakening in America called the Jesus Movement or the Jesus Revolution. And it's a book called Jesus Revolution, written with Ellen Vaughn, a prolific, outstanding writer that goes into the backdrop of the time, the culture, things that were happening historically, as well as the incredible move of God and how it actually came about. You know, it's been said the fame of revival spreads the flame of revival. So our hope was if we told a revival story through the book and then through the film, our prayer was that it would inspire another spiritual awakening. And we have seen revival-like things come as a result of people seeing this film. So we're praying that God will continue to use it. So if you haven't read the book, I want to send you a copy for your gift of any size. Whatever you send, we will respond and say thanks by rushing you your copy of the Jesus Revolution book. And for our friends that are extra generous, we're going to send you, in addition to the Jesus Revolution book, a box of Milk Duds. No, I'm kidding. 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
1: 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Well, next time, more insight on what happened with Adam and Eve in the Garden of Eden. 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
4: Romans 8, verse 18 says, I consider that our present sufferings are not worth comparing with the glory that will be revealed in us. 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
5: Welcome to 15 Minutes in the Word with New York Times bestselling author Joyce Meyer. On today's program, Joyce will be teaching from Galatians and Philippians. Galatians is all about God's amazing grace. We'll learn how the power of the Holy Spirit is what enables us to do what God asks of us, not our own strength and effort. Meanwhile, Philippians teaches us about joy and how true, lasting joy comes only through faith in Jesus Christ and serving others. Now, here's Joyce with today's teaching.
6: And then Paul says, I pray that your love would abound yet more and more. There's so much in that statement, because you know what he's saying? They were walking in love, and he told them he was proud of them, but he said, I want your love to abound. He's saying, I know you're walking in love, but I want you to grow in walking in love. You know, one of the worst things we can do is get complacent and get satisfied with our stuff. Well, I'm doing pretty good. No. That's not it. I want to do better. Because I want to glorify God more. I want to abound in love. I really want to learn how to love people the way Jesus loved people. Can any one of us say that we really know how to give unconditional love? So much of our love is still based on how people treat us. So we got to keep growing. We got to keep going after it. The worst selling book that I ever wrote was on love. Made me so mad because it was about loving other people. Starting a love revolution in your own life. Thank you. Declaring war on selfishness and saying, I refuse to live like this. I'm going to learn what it means to love. And we sold less of that book than any book that I've ever written. Well, there's a message in that. I mean, a book like that should fly off the table. We shouldn't be able to keep enough copies. But I could write a book on how to succeed or how to get every prayer answered, and they're going to, ooh, that's something for me. Matter of fact, it's sad and it aggravates me, but our publisher tells us every title on a book has to have a promise in it for the reader, or they won't buy them. See, I long to see the days where people would buy a book called Dying to Self. The Crucifixion of the Flesh. Oh, some of you would buy it, but not a lot. Dying to self, that don't sound like much fun. The word abound means to exist in large amounts, to be packed, to overflow, to be crowded with, to be full of, to do more than you have to do. He wants them to have more knowledge and more discernment. Man, I could preach for an hour on discernment. Whew, we need discernment. Paul didn't pray for the people to get everything they wanted. He didn't even pray for their problems to go away. He prayed for what they really needed. And you know something? A lot of times, I don't think we even know what we really need. We keep going after what we want instead of getting smart enough to ask God for what we really need. If nothing else, just tell God, I'm not even smart enough to know what I really need. So God, just give me what I need. And if what I want isn't what you want, then please don't give it to me. Oh, and then he prayed that they would learn to prize and approve what was excellent. Well, I've been on an excellence binge lately, and I rarely ever preach the same message twice in a row. I can't do that for television, but when I've been going other places to preach, I've got a message I'm doing on excellence that I've preached in two places, and I'm going to preach it in two more. Because people have gotten so sloppy in their morals and their manners and keeping their word. Oh, my gosh. Come on, if you're going to park in a handicapped parking space and you're not handicapped, then get the Jesus sticker off your bumper. Just scrape off the little fish. I'll just throw this out. How does an excellent person behave? Well, they always do what they say they're going to do. They're on time for their appointments. They get to work on time. They don't leave messes for other people to clean up. They don't park in handicapped parking spaces if they're not handicapped, and especially not at church. They replace the toilet paper when they use the last of it on the roll. They don't tinkle on the seat out in a public restroom and leave it for somebody to sit in it. Ooh, I hate that. When they take the last Kleenex, they go get another box. If they're given too much change when paying a bill, they return it. They put their grocery cart back in the space marked off for grocery carts. Okay, I'm going to make a statement. Maybe you didn't come for anything but this, but get this. What we do when nobody's looking is who we really are. See, I tell you, I have too much to tell you, not enough time. We need more of the fear of the Lord back. Not afraid God's going to hurt us, but a reverential fear that says, no matter what I do, where I am, God sees. God sees everything we do. Everything. And so, don't be excellent to get somebody to notice how excellent you are. Be excellent because you serve an excellent God. Amen? And I mean, I've told God I want to come up higher in this. Can't preach something and not pray it and live it. And it's amazing all the little things that we'll do a halfway job on and start to walk off, and I'll just know in my heart, go back and do it right. Nobody there but me. I don't have to fold the towel right. They're my towels. I can cram them in the drawer if I want to. No, go back and do it right. Come on. Oh, Joyce, I was hoping for a word tonight. And then in Philippians 1, 12 through 20, Paul talks about the importance of advancing the gospel. He says that his imprisonment has actually only served to advance the gospel. This guy was so positive. I mean, he would have really annoyed a negative person. I mean, he was imprisoned. He was beaten 5 times. Hungry, had to hide, deserted by everyone at his first trial. But you know what he said when everybody deserted him at his first trial? God, I pray that you'll forgive him, and I know you'll take care of it. He didn't worry about what people did to him. He prayed for him and just let God take care of it. How many things do we get in a fuss over that we could just give to God and go on about our business and not let him make us unhappy? Come on. Well, you didn't treat me right. You didn't treat me right. Whew. Paul rejoiced when he was in jail. He rejoiced when he was in hiding. In Philippians 1, 21 through 26, now here we're going deep. He said, for me to live is Christ and to die is gain. If I am to live in the flesh, that means fruitful labor for me. Yet which I shall choose, I cannot tell. Paul was getting old enough that he was ready to get out of here. And he said, I'm hard pressed between the two. My desire is to depart and be with Christ, for that would be far better. But to remain in the flesh is more necessary for you. Convinced of this, I know that I will remain and continue with you all for your progress and joy in the faith, so that you may have ample glory in Christ Jesus. The world is starting to annoy me. I'm like, God, I'm ready anytime you want to come and get me, but I want to do everything you want me to do before I go. So now in Philippians 1:28, there's a most wonderful scripture. And do not be frightened in anything by your opponents. The Amplified Bible says, do not be frightened or intimidated in anything by your opponents. For such constancy and fearlessness, I'm quoting the Amplified, will be a clear sign and a proof of them, your enemy, of their upcoming destruction. But a clear sign and a proof to God of your upcoming deliverance. So, what a scripture. He says, no matter what happens, don't be frightened by it or intimidated, but stand firm, and that'll be a message to the devil. You can't control me. My faith is in God, and it's a sign to God that you trust him. So the devil knows he's lost, and God comes in, and you win. But now I'm going to read you the next verse, and you're not going to like it. For it has been granted to you for the sake of Christ, you should not only believe in him, but also to suffer for his sake. Could I sell a book on suffering? I don't think so. You know, the word suffer is a scary word, but it can take in a lot of things. Do you know, if you're going to just be submissive to authority, your flesh is going to suffer. How many of you know what I mean when I say your flesh is going to suffer? Learning how to be a submissive wife. I mean, I said all the time, God, this is killing me. And I didn't know it, but it really was. It was like killing off that rebellion in my flesh. And the only way you can die to something that you're addicted to is to be willing to suffer for a little while you don't give in to that, so you can be free to have the glory later on. He said we can't share his glory if we don't share his suffering.
7: 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He's right there waiting for us to exchange our trying for trusting. Galatians 3:10 in the Message version of the Bible says anyone who tries to live by his own effort, independent of God, is doomed to failure. 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When we are faithful in doing whatever we can do in a situation, God will pour out His grace to do what we can't do.
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19: Before D.L. Moody became the greatest evangelist of the 19th century, he ran a storefront Sunday school to reach some of the street kids of Chicago. The story is told of one tough little guy who was seen on Sunday after Sunday. He lived a long way from the destination. I mean, one brutally cold and snowy Chicago day, one man saw that boy walking into the wind, making his usual Sunday morning journey to Mr. Moody's Sunday school. And he asked the boy why he would make that effort every Sunday, even on a day when no one else was out, especially when he passed by a lot of churches that were a lot closer to his home. The boy's explanation was pretty clear and pretty simple. I go there, mister, because they really make a fella feel loved there. I'm Ron Hutchcliffe, and I want to have a word with you today about a leader's real assignment. The first portrait of Jesus I can ever remember seeing as a child was one that portrays him as the good shepherd. Maybe you've seen it. He's got sheep following him closely and this one little lamb cuddled in his arms. And interestingly enough, now that I'm in Christian leadership, I realize that picture is also what I'm supposed to be about. And you too, if God's entrusted you with any kind of influence or direction in people's lives, your template is supposed to be that of a shepherd of whom people say, he or she sure makes a person feel loved. Listen to 1 Peter 5, beginning with verse 2. It's a word for today from the Word of God, and it's a picture of leadership worth planting deeply in your heart. Writing to those in leadership, God says, be shepherds of God's flock that is under your care, serving as overseers. Well, quick time out here. Notice whose sheep your people are. Your children are. They are God's. They're not yours. Don't ever start acting like they're yours. And notice, too, that they are given to you to be under your care, not under your thumb. Peter goes on, not because you must, but because you are willing, not greedy for money, but eager to serve, not lording it over those entrusted to you, but being examples to the flock. Okay, so what's the biblical picture of being a leader? Right, shepherding, leading the sheep, not lording it over them, loving the sheep, not using them for your own ends, modeling more than demanding. So if you're a shepherd, what should you be doing? Well, a shepherd always leads the sheep to what they need. If you've been entrusted with people to lead, it's your job to gently direct them to what they need emotionally and spiritually and physically and mentally, and to know when they need encouraging and when they need correcting and when they just need loving. Christian leadership's all about you meeting their needs, not them meeting yours. Shepherding also means keeping your sheep from wandering, establishing clear boundaries, pulling them back at the first sign of wandering. Being a shepherd also means protecting your sheep from the enemy. A few verses later in this passage, Peter talks about resisting the roaring lion who's looking for someone to devour. It's a Christian leader's job to keep his eyes open for where Satan might get in and then to defend his flock from the stalking of the lion. And Jesus taught us one other thing the good shepherd does. He said he calls his own sheep by name. I love that. In other words, if you're a good shepherd, you will give each of his sheep individual attention, the kind that street kid in Chicago must have felt at D.L. Moody Sunday School. Make each one feel like they are the most important person in the world when they are with you. There's nobody else for you right now. You're all focused on them. And don't treat them just like another nameless face in the flock. Jesus was a shepherd. Now he's called you to be one, trusting you with some of the sheep he died for. Your children, your grandchildren, your church, your Bible study, all those people under your leadership. Is leadership worth the price you pay? Listen to the bottom line in 1 Peter 5:4. And when the chief shepherd appears, you will receive the crown of glory that will never fade away.
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22: We are constantly being pulled in every direction. Hi, I'm Mark Gothier with CRU and Making Your Life Count. Tom Fraser says all that noise can slowly drain our focus and even affect our walk with God.
21: It can cause us to become very negative in our thoughts and our feelings. It can cause us to become angry or divided and hinder my walk with God. I think of a few years ago, one of the things that I had gotten involved in doing was fantasy football. And I loved that. But I realized nothing wrong with fantasy football, nothing wrong with watching some sports. But when I get so involved that I'm becoming angry and upset about things, this has taken over too much of the spot in my life.
22: He saw it in his own life. What started as simple entertainment began to stir frustration and take more space than it should.
21: It's not those things are wrong. And in the proper perspective, those are fine things to do. One of the things we decided we would do for that time was that we would not turn on the TV until we had spent some time with the Lord. And I found that it helped me be more fresh in my walk with the Lord. And in terms of just giving it priority to stop and pause and reflect and get away from some of the electronics that are in my life. Life on earth is temporary.
22: So he made a shift. Instead of starting his day with noise, he chose to begin with God and focus on what truly lasts.
21: That's provided a lot more peace. I don't talk to the TV nearly as much as I used to. And in the weariness and tiredness of life, come to the well and be filled by Jesus.
22: When you put God first, everything else finds its place. Find that kind of peace and focus at crew.org/life.
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24: You've turned on the light. Tonight, partly cloudy skies with lows in the upper 50s.
25: A partly sunny Thursday morning, cloudy with a chance of showers in the afternoon. Highs around 80.
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26: A Texas judge who was disciplined for declining to officiate same-sex weddings because of her religious beliefs has been vindicated in court. This is truth itself. Travis County District Court awarded Judge Diane Hensley, a Waco-based judge, a $10,000 settlement and more than $630,000 in attorney's fees. The court's ruling not only awarded Hensley the maximum compensatory damages allowed under the Texas Religious Freedom Restoration Act, but also barred the commission from investigating, sanctioning, or disciplining Hensley for refusing to officiate same-sex weddings because of her beliefs, regardless of whether she continues to perform marriages for opposite-sex couples. First Liberty Institute Executive General Counsel Hiram Sasser said after the ruling, Judge Hensley always adhered to the law and the legal guidance provided by the Attorney General of Texas. Judge Hensley received no public complaints. Nevertheless, the Texas Commission on Judicial Conduct issued a public warning accusing her of violating the Texas Code of Judicial Conduct. Hensley sued the commission in 2019 for violating her rights under the Texas Religious Freedom Restoration Act. Last year, the Texas Supreme Court approved adding new language to the Texas Code, clarifying that it is not a violation of these canons for a judge to publicly refrain from performing a wedding ceremony based upon sincerely held religious beliefs. Timothy Kroll from the Helios Projects knows of several hundred pastors in Angola, Argentina, and Bolivia that have no training in Bible or theology because they can't afford it. We're working to get them trained at trainapastor.com. Please give $150 and train three pastors. Go to trainapastor.com. You can see these stories and more on our website, truthitself.com. Truth Itself, news that impacts your faith, family, and country.
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28: This is Pastor Mike Haddad from the Derby Community Church, situated across from the iconic Cow Palace restaurant in the beautiful Northeast Kingdom. 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
29: Welcome to Breakpoint, a daily look at an ever-changing culture through the lens of unchanging truth. For the Colson Center, I'm John Stone Street. Throughout Scripture, God hears and answers the prayers of his people. King Solomon called on all of Israel to pray at the consecration of the temple. Nehemiah asked God for forgiveness and for courage to rebuild the walls of Jerusalem. And the apostles prayed for boldness to testify to the resurrection and the lordship of Christ. More recently in human history, various awakenings and revivals have been accompanied by commitments to prayer. That's because God chooses to respond to the appeals of his people as he accomplishes his will. In that same hope, the organizers of Fidelity Month have called for a day of prayer on June 24th. I recently talked with Princeton University professor Robert George, who explained why he started Fidelity Month back in 2023. Here's what he had to say.
3: The data showed that the belief of Americans in the importance of some of the traditional values that had been our sources of unity and strength as a people had diminished very significantly, right down in a line like that. The belief in the importance of religion.
4: Wow.
3: Belief in the importance of fidelity in marriage. Belief in the importance of patriotism, love of country. Those were way down. The only thing that Americans believe in the importance of went up with respect to was money. More Americans think that having a lot of money is more important. Now, I want to be clear. I want everybody to have a nice life, materially speaking. I want everyone to be prosperous. I want people to be able to take care of themselves and their families and have a few luxuries. But gosh, the love of money should not be on the same scale as love of God, love of your spouse and your children, love of our country. We have a day for this and a week for that and a month for the other thing. Why don't we take some period of time, let's say a month, and encourage our fellow citizens or fellow Americans to rededicate themselves to the basic principle of fidelity, fidelity to God, fidelity to our spouses and to our families.
29: Look, if we're to be people who are faithful to our families, to our nation, to our God, we will need his help. The good news is that God promises to help those who ask. 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
37: You see, God must be a God of judgment because he loves. You see, he loves so much that the day is coming when he is going to protect those who are the objects of his love from evil forever. And the only way he can do it is to destroy evil, you see? So even that is an act of love.
0: Welcome to Grace to You with John MacArthur here on the Light Radio Network. There's a lot of talk these days about injustice. Politicians, social scientists, and so many others confidently propose solutions to problems like poverty, hunger, and crime. Of course, if you're a Christian, you know that while sin remains on earth, so will injustice. But there is reason for hope. In fact, a day is coming when all wrongs will be made right. All sickness, suffering, hate, and injustice will be swept away. Today, John MacArthur is going to take a look at that glorious future, a time of peace, joy, and justice inaugurated by Christ's return. So stay here on Grace to You as we continue John's study, The Return and Reign of Jesus Christ. Here's John with today's lesson.
37: Let's look at the Word of God, Zechariah chapter 9. People ask me very often, mostly people who don't know Christ, they say, "What's wrong with the world? Why is there all this injustice? Why is there all this turmoil? Why is there all this war? Why all the disease and the pain and the agony? And why is this chaos existing in the world?" There's a very simple answer. The king is absent. And therein lies the chaos. The king is absent. Well, he came once. And he came once and promised to right the world. He said he was the Messiah of Israel. He said he was the Prince of Peace. He said he was the King of Kings. He said he was the Lord of Lords. And he was going to take back this world from the usurper that had it for a long time, whose name was Satan. And he offered his kingdom to people, but they rejected it, didn't they? So he went away. And he said, "I'll be absent a little longer, but I'll be back." And so we say very often as Christians, the king is coming back. And when he comes back, war will end, injustice will end, anarchy will end, confusion will end, pain and disease and all the other things will be brought to a bare minimum. The world will be righted when Jesus comes again. He will seize the reins of the government of the world, and he will rule with a compassionate rod. There are two elements that we find in Zechariah's prophecy and in all the other prophetic books in the Bible that write about his return. One is positive and one is negative. One says that he comes with great salvation, and the other says that he comes in great judgment. These two elements of the coming of Jesus Christ were cause for the response of John in the 10th chapter of Revelation. In Revelation chapter 10, we read, "I saw another mighty angel come down with heaven clothed with a cloud and a rainbow," and John goes on to describe this angel in verse 1, and then in verse 2 he says, "And he had in his hand a little scroll open." And by the way, that little scroll was the title deed to the earth. The title deed to the earth. Jesus was coming, and he had the title deed to the earth. He's the king. He's absent, but he has the right to reign, and he's going to come back with that title deed, and he's going to take over the earth. In fact, as he unrolls the title deed that is mentioned in the book of Revelation, you have the unrolling of the seven seals. But he unrolls that title deed and takes back the earth. John's reaction is interesting. Look at verse 8. "The voice which I heard from heaven spoke to me again and said, 'Take the little scroll which is open in the hand of the angel who stands on the sea and on the earth.' And I went to the angel and said unto him, 'Give me the little scroll.' And he said unto me, 'Take it and eat it up. And it shall make thy belly bitter, but it shall be in thy mouth sweet as honey.' And I took the little scroll out of the angel's hand and ate it up, and it was in my mouth sweet as honey, and as soon as I had eaten it, my belly was bitter." Say, what is this? The little scroll is a title deed. And John says, "When I saw this vision, in my vision, the angel said, 'Eat this.'" In other words, John, take in the reality of the coming of Christ and his repossession of the earth. And John says, first, he said it would be sweet. Why? Because when Christ comes back, everything is made right, and salvation reigns all over the earth, and Israel is redeemed, and an innumerable number of Gentiles are redeemed, and the kingdom is come, and Christ receives his due honor. But I hadn't eaten it very long before it became bitter, because I realized that when Jesus came, not only was all that good going to happen, but there were going to be people eternally damned. There were going to be nations eternally destroyed. And those are ever and always the two sides of the return of Jesus Christ. And that's why Christians are sort of mixed when they think about it. We rejoice that he comes, and yet we are disheartened when we see the world that he comes to, and we know the judgment that awaits. Well, Zechariah is a little different from John. And as we approach Zechariah 9 through 14, the last five chapters of Zechariah, we find these same two elements of the return of Christ are emphasized. That which is positive in the salvation of Israel and the restoration of the earth and the kingdom and all the glory that God deserves and his son is finally going to attain, and comparing with that the terrible, fearful, eternal judgments that fall. And in contrast to his first coming, when men succeeded in killing him, at his second coming, he will destroy his enemies all over the face of the earth. And then, and only after that judgment, he will begin to minister healing to a sick world. And the wonders of his salvation will come to pass. These are the two emphases of chapter 9. And the same, too, as I said, that flow all throughout the Bible. The judgment work of Christ is not an easy work to speak on. Because, you see, even Isaiah, in Isaiah 28:21, calls it God's, quote, strange work. Because to Isaiah, it seems to be so contrary to the greatest attribute of God, which is his love, the supreme quality of his nature. But you see, God must be a God of judgment because he loves. You see, he loves so much that the day is coming when he is going to protect those who are the objects of his love from evil forever. And the only way he can do it is to destroy evil, you see? So even that is an act of love, to protect and preserve the full manifestation of his love to his people forever. And so he will come in judgment to destroy sinners and sin. But the other side of it is that he will come to save. So much of the Bible talks about the judgment part of it. You can't deny it. It's all over the Bible. The major prophets, the minor prophets, they all talk about it. I was thinking of Joel 3:12. Let the nations be wakened and come to the valley of Jehoshaphat, which incidentally is a valley that is created when Jesus hits the earth. His feet land on the Mount of Olives and the earth splits, and a valley is made there, the valley of Jehoshaphat, and the nations are gathered. And he says, there will I sit to judge the nations round about. Put in the sickle, for the harvest is ripe. Come, get down, for the press is full. The vats overflow, for their wickedness is great. Multitudes, multitudes in the valley of decision, for the day of the Lord is near in the valley of decision. The sun and the moon shall be darkened. The stars shall withdraw their shining. The Lord shall roar out of Zion and utter his voice from Jerusalem. The heavens and the earth shall shake, but the Lord will be the hope of his people and the strength of the children of Israel. There you see the two sides, the great judgment, but the Lord also is the hope of his people. There are times in the New Testament that this judgment is presented, Matthew 24, Matthew 25, Revelation 14, 14 to 20, many places. But the other side of it, of course, is salvation, and that's presented too. When Jesus comes, it won't all be judgment. It'll be salvation for his people and the fullness of that salvation, all it could possibly mean. Listen, for example, to Luke 21:27. And then shall they see the Son of Man coming in a cloud with power and great glory. And when these things begin to come to pass, listen, then look up and lift up your heads, for your redemption, what? Draws nigh. It isn't just judgment. It's judgment on the ungodly and on sin, but it's redemption for those who are God's own. Paul in Romans chapter 11, verse 26 says that that's the day in which all Israel will be saved. As it is written, there shall come out of Zion the Savior, or the Deliverer, and shall turn away ungodliness from Jacob. For this is my covenant unto them when I shall take away their sins. Romans 11, 26 and 27. So there's a Deliverer coming who shall remove sin and grant salvation. Dear weeping prophet Jeremiah talks about this day and what's going to happen when the children of Israel enter into the covenant of God in Jeremiah 31. And verse 3, the whole chapter really, but verse 3, the Lord hath appeared of old unto me, saying, yea, I have loved thee with an everlasting love. Therefore, with loving kindness have I drawn thee. Listen, again I will build thee, and thou shalt be built, O virgin of Israel. Thou shalt again be adorned with thy timbrels, and shalt go forth in the dances of those who make merry. There's coming a day when salvation returns. So we come then to chapter 9 again. And we have to see these two sides in this chapter, the side of judgment and the side of salvation. And we're going to see them in chapter 9, 10, 11, 12, 13, and 14. That's why I took the time to cover it so you'd understand. We left off at verse 8. After finishing off with Alexander, he turns to Christ in the middle of verse 8. I will encamp about mine house because of the army, because of him that passes by, and because of him that returns. Now, that was Alexander. God says, I'll encamp around my city. He'll pass by on his way to Egypt. He'll return back again, and he won't harm you. And then he turns to the future in a sweeping jump in the middle of the verse and says, and no oppressor shall pass through them anymore, for now have I seen with my eyes. And here there's a leap into the end of the age, and when Christ comes, he says, there'll never, ever beyond that be another oppressor in the land of Israel. We know that couldn't be fulfilled by Alexander, could it? Because there were plenty since then, some even now. So he jumps into the future and he says there's coming a time when the other conqueror, the divine conqueror, not the human one, comes. And after him, there'll never be an oppressor again. For now have I seen with my eyes. In other words, that means God says, I have seen all I am going to see of oppression. I've seen all I'm going to allow. I've seen enough. And when Jesus comes, it'll be over. And that introduces us to the second part of the chapter, not the human conqueror, but part two, the divine conqueror, verse 9. Now watch this comparison. Verse 9, here we go. Ready? Rejoice greatly, O daughter of Zion. Get happy, Israel. Shout, O daughter of Jerusalem. Behold, thy king cometh unto thee. Stop right there. He says, hey, people, get happy. The king is going to come. And boy, you know, when Alexander came, he was hot stuff. You know, the white charger and the whole bit. But look at the comparison. This is incredible. He is just and having salvation. Notice those two things. Justice refers to what aspect of his coming? Judgment. Salvation refers to the saving aspect. He is just and he has salvation, the same two things. But look, lowly, riding on an ass and upon a colt, the foal of an ass. Riding on a donkey and a baby donkey, some conqueror. Something wrong here. With that humble statement is the conqueror introduced. They would have reacted perhaps by saying, I never saw a conqueror in my life riding around on a donkey's colt. Where's the white steed? But this is a different conqueror. Now, I want to show you several things. First of all, his character in verse 9. His character in verse 9. The character of this conqueror. You know, it's amazing as you look at the text, because against the background of the invincible marching army of Alexander comes one who doesn't inspire fear, and he doesn't inspire dread, and nobody's shaking and nobody's quaking, but he inspires praise, and apparently, as we shall see, he inspires peace. This is a different conqueror. This is not a foreign tyrant, but Israel's own king. He is not cruel and oppressive. He is righteous. He is not slaying. He is saving. He is not rich and powerful. He is poor and meek, and he doesn't ride a steed. He rides an ass's colt. But Zechariah says, get ecstatic. That's what the Hebrew says, ecstatic rejoicing. Flip out. Get happy. Hoop it up. And he tells them why. There are four elements to his character. A is his character. Four elements. First of all, he's a king. Behold, thy king cometh. The absolute monarch. I love this. Thy king. Israel's king. Israel's redeemer. The promised seed of David. The Messiah. The one who is to reign. The one of whom Isaiah said unto us, a child is born, and the government shall be upon his shoulders. He's the king. And so it was announced at his birth. He's the king. And so it was announced at his death, placarded on the cross, Jesus of Nazareth, the king. And he was. Though they said it in jest, he was the king. The king is coming. People, listen. It's going to be so good for this old world when the king gets back, don't you think? To make it all right, to fix it all up. When he takes it back from that usurper Satan. Second thing it says about him, he's not only the king, but he is just. He is just. His character is royal and his character is righteous. His character is royal and his character is righteous. That means he deals justly. He deals righteously. He will do what is right. No more will anybody say, you can't get no justice. No more. He is righteous. Won't it be great to have a world where all decisions are made by one who is absolutely righteous and just? Scripture talks so much about that. I wish we had time to go into all the thoughts that it has. Third thing, he is not only royal, he is not only righteous, but it says he has salvation. He is a savior. He is a king. He is righteous. He is the savior. He is royal. He is righteous. He is redeeming. He comes to save. And what did the angel say? When he was born, thou shalt call his name what? Jesus. Why? For he shall save his people from their sins. That's why we come to the table, isn't it? He's a savior. We need a savior, don't we? Somebody to save us from our sins. Alexander was no savior. Alexander wasn't even righteous. He was a puny king compared to Christ. And then it says, lastly, in discussing his character, he is not only a king and righteous and a savior, but he is meek. He is meek. And it simply says, lowly. Do you see it there? Lowly. Humble. Quite different from Alexander. The word in the Hebrew means poor. And the same Hebrew word is used in an economic sense to speak of somebody with no money. That sounds like Jesus, doesn't it? You know, when they crucified him, they took all of his belongings. You know what they had? One robe. That was it. Foxes have holes. The birds of the air have nests. Matthew 8:20 says, but the Son of Man hath not any place, what? To lay his head. You know where his home was? The Mount of Olives. That's where he went every night and communed with the Father and slept under the stars. If he stayed in a home, it was the home of Mary and Martha, Lazarus, or somebody else who kept him there. He had nothing. The word means poor in the Hebrew language when it refers to economics. When it is the same word is used to speak of somebody else other than economic, it has to do with them being sick or wounded or afflicted. But the whole idea is of a person who has nothing, who is miserable, who suffers alone. That's him. That's him. Meekness. And Zechariah ties that meekness into a very explicit prophecy, and he says when he does come as king, just, savior, lowly, it'll be riding on an ass, on the colt, the foal of an ass. Now, early in Israel's history, very early, it was respectable to ride around on a donkey. But by Solomon's time, it wasn't. See, Solomon brought into Israel horses. He was really big on horses. I've been to his stable. You see, his stable, is it still there? Yep. You know where it is? It's right on the shelf overlooking the Valley of Megiddo where Armageddon will be fought. That's where Solomon's stables were. And I'll never forget looking at them. They were massive stables. And from that time on, nobles and soldiers and important people rode horses, and the donkey lost its dignity. You were really admitting your

0: The king is coming, riding on a donkey's colt. Well, that's an amazing prophecy. Did it happen? Look at Matthew 21. Matthew 21. And when they drew near to Jerusalem and were come to Bethpage, under the Mount of Olives, which is, of course, east of the city, then Jesus sent two disciples and said to them, go into the village opposite you, and straightway you shall find an ass tied and a colt with her. Loose them and bring them to me. How did he know that? Just like he knew everything. Just a part of the information that God has, total information. When you find this little donkey with a colt, bring it. And if anybody says, you shall say the Lord has need of them. Straightway he will send them. In other words, he says, I'll not only take care of the fact that the donkey's there, but I'll take care of the questions the man might have. Just tell him the Lord sent for them, and we'll work on his heart, and he'll let you go. All this was done that it might be fulfilled, which was spoken by the prophet. What prophet? Zechariah, we just read it, saying, tell ye the daughter of Zion, behold, thy king comes unto thee, meek and sitting on an ass and a colt, the foal of an ass. Just exactly as was prophesied. And he got on, verse 7, they set him on it, and a very great multitude spread their garments in the way. They cut down branches from the trees, spread them in the way. The multitude that went before and that followed cried, saying, Hosanna to the King of David. Blessed is he that cometh in the name of the Lord. Hosanna in the highest. Hosanna to the what? The king. He was a king riding on a donkey. Prophecy explicitly fulfilled.
1: You're listening to Grace to You, the Bible teaching ministry of John MacArthur. Today we continue John's study titled The Return and Reign of Jesus Christ. Well, as John pointed out today, the Old Testament talked a lot and talked specifically about what Jesus' first coming would look like. Isaiah said he would be born of a virgin. Micah promised he would be born in Bethlehem, and the book we're currently studying, Zechariah, said he would enter Jerusalem on a donkey. But does the Old Testament have as much to say about Christ's second coming as it did about his first? Here's how John answered that question.
2: Yeah, I think in all truth, you could say that the Old Testament says more about his second coming than it does about his first coming. Mm. And that is why the apostles and prophets had such a difficult time preaching the life and ministry of Jesus Christ to the Jews, because the Jews' understanding of the Old Testament was primarily related to the glorious arrival of Messiah. And so the apostles had to tell them, you need to go back to the Old Testament and find that he had to suffer and die and rise, and then would come the glory of his kingdom after that. So yeah, I think there is much more in the Old Testament that speaks to the ultimate triumph of Messiah than there is to his humiliation. However, having said that, the elements of his humiliation are extremely precise. So you have very, very detailed elements of the incarnation, the first coming of Christ. But when you come to the second coming, you have these massive Old Testament pictures of the fulfillment of the covenant of the king, the sovereignty, the bringing of the kingdom, and all the glorious elements of his return to take over the earth, to reign, and then to bring in the new heaven and the new earth.
1: Yeah, it almost seems like those prophecies of the first and second coming are kind of blended together in ways in the Old Testament. If all you ever read was the Old Testament, it would be easy to conflate the two and think
2: it was all one event.
1: Yeah.
2: Now, that's true, because the prophets don't say, okay, now I'm talking about the first coming, and now I'm talking about the second coming. There's not a clear demarcation between those. That's true. That would be true in the prophets. That all kind of is one package, and I think the Jews ignored the part about the suffering, and they tended to attribute it to something other than the Messiah. In fact, they thought God may be talking about them as a nation. But when the New Testament comes and Jesus comes in humiliation and in his incarnation, it becomes crystal clear that he is fulfilling the elements of his first coming as laid out in the Old Testament.
1: The second coming is still to be looked forward to. You think that's going to happen literally as it's described by the prophets?
2: Well, yeah, and I think that the test is that the first coming was exactly, specifically, and literally what the Old Testament prophet said it would be. Why would we not think the second coming will be equally literal?

0: general and specific, as the Old Testament prophets said it would be. So we're looking forward to a real coming of Christ, a real series of holocausts that are going to cover the face of the earth. Horrendous things are going to happen. Armies are going to gather. The Old Testament is very specific about rulers and armies and leaders and how it all plays out in the Middle East and around the nation Israel, and powers from the north and powers from the east and Armageddon and all those kinds of things. So yeah, I think absolutely specific fulfillment. You can't ignore that. That is the end of the story. And if you use the same rules of interpretation that led you to believe in the doctrine of justification and apply it to prophetic passages, you're going to come up with a premillennial, pre-tribulational view of the return of Jesus Christ. And we're responsible to proclaim that, to proclaim his glory.
1: And what a great responsibility that is. Friend, to help you keep developing your skill as a student of Scripture, especially the prophetic texts, keep in mind that we have thousands of free study tools available at our website that can help you do just that. Take advantage of those resources when you get in touch with us today. 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That's gty.org. Now, one resource at the website is the Grace to You blog. Look for the series of articles titled, How to Prepare for Christ's Return. It's a great supplement to the lesson you heard today. 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Now for the entire Grace to You staff, I'm Phil Johnson. Thanks for joining us today. 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And be back tomorrow as John MacArthur shows you how Old Testament prophecy can build your confidence that God will be faithful to keep all of his promises. It's another 30 minutes of unleashing God's truth, one verse at a time, on Grace to You.
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3: 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When your eyes close, ding, they open up again in glory. 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
4: This is the Alternative Broadcast, featuring the timeless biblical teachings from the archives of Dr. Tony Evans. Today, Tony wraps up his series on angels by focusing on God's victory over Satan, a triumph won in several significant ways. Let's listen as he lays out what Christ accomplished and what that victory means for our lives today.
3: First of all, when Satan rebelled, he was defeated strategically. He was defeated the moment he sinned because he, as a creature, was rebelling against a creator on whom he depended for his creatureliness. And that is why, when we discuss the devil, follow this, you are to never discuss the devil without a proper view of the Lord. Because if you ever look at the devil without a picture of God, you will be looking at an optical illusion. If you focus too much on the devil, he can block you from seeing God. And if he blocks you from seeing God, then you get a bigger view of him than you ought to have. And that is why we stay defeated so long. We got this big devil creating this optical illusion and this little God who can do nothing about it. Satan was defeated strategically because the creature rebelled against the creator upon whom he was dependent upon to continue being a creature. So what God decided was that he would let him rebel, but then use his rebellion as a way of accomplishing God's plan. If God allows Satan in your life to test you, it is an opportunity to say like Job, though he slay me, yet will I trust him. It's an opportunity to say like Job, shall the Lord bring only good in my life and I not have bad in my life? It's an opportunity like Job to say, the Lord giveth, the Lord taketh, blessed be the name of the Lord. If you haven't said that because of the size of the trial, then the trial is having more power over you than God wants it to have. God allows it that he might get more glory from your life. Paul has a thorn in the flesh. It's never specifically stated what it is, but it was a doozy because it was causing him great pain, great anguish, and great consternation. Verse 7 says of 2 Corinthians 12, and because of the surpassing greatness of the revelations, for this reason, to keep me from exalting myself, there was given me a thorn in the flesh, a messenger of Satan sent to buffet me, to keep me from exalting myself. Concerning this, I prayed to the Lord 3 times that it might depart from me. And he said to me, my grace is sufficient for you, for power is perfected in weakness. Most gladly, therefore, would I rather boast about my weaknesses, that the power of Christ may dwell in me. This is sweet. Paul evidently struggled with pride. He was a proud man before he got saved, and that pride came over in his Christian experience. And now he had even more to be proud of because God had raised him up to the highest level in Christianity. He had gotten more revelation than any of the other apostles. He was going to write more books of the Bible than any of the other apostles. He would be the only apostle who would get to go to heaven, come back to talk about it. He was going to be uniquely blessed. He was going to have an opportunity of a lifetime. And pride was something he had to battle with. God said, now watch this, I'm going to help you with your struggle. Because what I'm going to do is I'm going to let Satan come in and bring a problem into your life that's going to be too big for you. I'm going to let Satan come in and bring a struggle in your life, a trial that you can't handle. Paul said, because the trial was so great, have mercy 1 time. Have mercy 2 times. Deliver me 3 times. He got an answer, but it wasn't the answer he was asking for. He said, Lord, take me out of the trial. God said, not going to take you out of the trial, but I'll join you in the trial. I'm going to leave the trial in your life so whenever you're tempted to become proud because of what I'm going to use you for and do with you, this thorn, this prick, this stick, this trial will keep your feet on level ground. God sent a messenger of Satan to buffet him. God wanted Satan operating in Paul's life. God wanted to use Satan to keep him humble. So while Satan was there messing with Paul, thinking he was making life miserable, God was messing with Satan, using Satan to make Paul's life miserable so he could stay humble because of the great blessing that God was bringing in his life. If Paul would have looked at the devil, he would have said, the devil is messing with me. But since Paul heard from God, my grace is sufficient, he can now look at the devil and say, mess with me, because God's going to use your messing with me to make me humble so he can use me more. God didn't want him delivered. He wanted Satan to mess with him so that God could get glory out of his humility because of the way God was going to use it. So keep your eye on God if you want to beat the devil. Don't put your eye on the devil. He's not going to help you beat him. You need somebody who can control him. So he was strategically defeated. Secondly, he was prophetically defeated. Turn back to Genesis 3:15. and I will put enmity between you and the woman, and between your seed and her seed. He shall bruise you on the head, and you shall bruise him on the heel. Okay? The serpent would be crushed, that is Satan, would be crushed by a human being. So there would be a struggle of suffering involved in this process. Eve had a baby boy. His name was Cain. All right? She had another baby boy. His name was Abel. Abel followed God. Now follow this. God told Satan, the woman will have a baby, and the baby that the woman has will crush you. So when Satan sees Abel bringing God offering that God accepts, he's got to do something to get rid of the seed, because the devil thinks that Abel is the seed that's been promised, because God didn't say the seed was going to come generations from now. He said the woman is going to have a baby. So what does Satan do? Now watch this. He gets Cain to kill Abel. Okay? First murder in history. Why? Why does he want Cain to kill Abel? Because he wants to destroy the seed. He wants to kill the seed because he heard God say that a seed was going to crush you. So he gets the bad seed, Cain, to kill the good seed, Abel, in order to get rid of the seed. But what he didn't count on is chapter 4. Abraham, and in verse 25, and Adam had relations with his wife again. And she gave birth to another son whose name was Seth. For she said, God has appointed me another offspring. Now get this, in place of Abel, for Cain killed him. Then you say, well, why has that got to do with the whole battle of the angelic conflict? Verse 26, and to Seth, to him also a son was born, and he called his name Enosh. Now get this, then men began to call upon the name of the Lord. God always has somebody else, something else, or some other plan to make sure that what he plans will always come true. Came about when men began to multiply on the face of the land and daughters were born to them, that the sons of God saw that the daughters of men were beautiful. They took wives for themselves, whomever they chose. And the Lord said, my spirit shall not always strive with man forever, because he is flesh. And the Nephilim were on the earth, verse 4, in those days. Verse 5, then the Lord saw that the wickedness of men was great, and that every intent and thought of his heart were only evil continuously. But God knew something. Verse 8, but Noah found favor in the eyes of the Lord. There's a lesson there. Even when the devil looks like he's got the whole thing, there's always a Seth, there's always a Noah. So let no temptation that you think has overtaken you be in control of you, because there's always a way of escape. God keeps him a Noah.
4: When Dr. Evans returns in a moment, he'll talk about the devil's final defeat. 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
3: So Satan was defeated strategically. He was defeated prophetically. And then came the whopper. He was defeated spiritually. St. John 12, verse 31. Now judgment is upon the world. Now the ruler of this world will be cast out. And I, if I be lifted up from the earth, will draw all men unto myself. Here it is, folks. The cross. The cross. That was the ultimate curveball. Let me tell you in summary fashion what the cross did. When Jesus Christ came on earth, he played with the devil. He let him know, I am your worst nightmare. Because he'd walk in the demons and say, come out of him. And the demons would ask permission to go into pigs and stuff. Or say, our time has not yet come. He was messing with him. He was letting him know by rolling up his sleeves when he was walking on earth, here's one man you can't mess with. And then he died. Listen to me. What the death of Christ did, number one, according to John 12, 31 and John 16, 11, was judge Satan. Satan was judged by the cross. Now, why? Because what God did on the cross was remove the curse of sin. See, Satan banks on a fact that he knows about God because he had experienced it himself. When you sin, you are under God's curse. Nowhere to run from that. You don't have to like it. The reason men will spend eternity in hell is because when you sin, you're under a curse. You're under a curse. But what Jesus did on the cross was remove the curse. Now get this. He not only removed the curse, Galatians 3:13, the curse of the law. That's why the Ten Commandments are so important, because the Ten Commandments is your curse. You ought to praise him today because he lifted the curse. You're no longer under a curse. One of the ways that Satan holds people hostage is through the fear of death. You say, but isn't it normal to fear death? Isn't it natural to fear death? Well, it is if you don't understand the cross. Let me, as simply as I can, tell you why you don't, if you know Jesus, have to be afraid to die anymore. The reason why you don't have to be afraid of death is that once you know Jesus, you're never going to experience the thing you are afraid of. It's as simple as that. You're never going to die. Listen, less than a millisecond after you close your eyes in death, you are ushered into the presence of the Lord. You don't even get to feel dead. Death for the believer does not exist. When your eyes close, ding, they open up again in glory. You never have to be afraid to die. That's what the cross did. Now tell me why you can't serve Jesus. Tell me why you can't witness for Jesus. Not when you understand the cross. Satan was rendered powerless. And so if he's got you afraid now, it's because he's got the optical illusion. You see him, not God. Finally, Satan was defeated eternally. Revelation 12. The moment he sinned, remember, he was booted out of heaven, Ezekiel 28, Isaiah 14. So he no longer lived in God's presence, okay? But when he was booted out of heaven when he sinned, he still had access to God's presence. He could pay a visit, but he could no longer live there, all right? Now, on the cross, he was defeated judicially because he was now rendered powerless. His weapons were taken away from him. Now, turn to chapter 20. And I saw an angel coming down from heaven, having the key of the abyss, a great chain in his hand. He laid hold of the devil, the serpent of old, who is the devil, the dragon, the serpent of old, who is the devil, Satan, and bound him for 1,000 years. When Satan in the future is cast out, he will be bound for 1,000 years. Why? Because that will be the 1,000 years when Jesus Christ sets up his kingdom on earth. It's called the millennium. It is where Jesus will rule for 1,000 years without any satanic interference. Then at the end of the 1,000 years, verse 7, and when the 1,000 years are completed, Satan will be released from prison and will come out to deceive the nations. This is the final battle, Gog and Magog, where the world, all of those who didn't want Jesus to rule over them, will get a final opportunity to rebel. And Satan will bring out the rebellion that they harbored in their heart during this 1,000 years. And then, verse 10, and the devil who deceived them was thrown into the lake of fire and brimstone, where the beast and the false prophets are also, and they will be tormented night and day forever and ever. When you die, if you don't know Jesus Christ, you go to hell. That's just a holding cell to keep you until the time for final judgment. You say, but it says Satan is going to hell, not people. Keep reading. Verse 11 says, and I saw a great white throne, him who sat on it, from whose presence earth and heaven fled away. No place was found for them. And I saw the dead, the great and small, standing before the throne, and the books were opened. And another book was opened, which was the book of life. And the dead were judged from the things that were in the books according to their deeds. And the sea gave up its dead. I don't care if you went there, if you drowned, you're coming back. And he says, and death and hell gave up their dead and those who were in them, and they were judged, and every one of them according to their deeds. Verse 14, and death and Hades were thrown into the lake of fire. This is the second death, the lake of fire. Now get this. And anyone whose name was not found written in the book of life was thrown into the lake of fire. That is your problem. When you stand before God, if your name is not in the book, you're on your way to judgment. Your problem isn't the devil. Your problem is God. That you have offended a holy God, have spurned his son, Jesus Christ, have sided with the devil. And he says, since that is who you want as your God, since that is who you want to follow, I'm going to give you what I give him. Since that's who you want, you can have him forever and ever and ever and ever, because it is the act of a holy God against him. And if you today don't know Jesus Christ, I jump out of that seat, run down to this altar and say, I repent. I want Jesus Christ in my life. I want to be forgiven for my sins. I want Jesus Christ to come in today, because I don't want to be in this defeated person's life. If you don't know that you know Jesus, run down to the altar and say, I want to be saved by Jesus Christ. I need the cross. Is there anybody here today who needs the cross?
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6: 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In fact, I'm going to say a little prayer, and you can repeat it after me. You just have to mean it for yourself. Heavenly Father, I know I'm a sinner, and that I can't save myself. I believe Jesus Christ, your Son, died on the cross in my place for my sin, and I now am trusting him alone to forgive me and to give me the gift of eternal life that he promised to give to anyone who came to him for it. 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Congratulations. Welcome to the family. God bless you.
4: If you prayed that prayer with Dr. Evans, we encourage you to get involved in a good Bible-teaching church so you can grow. 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TonyEvans.org is also the place to go for details on getting a full-length copy of today's lesson, The Defeat of Satan. It's the final installment in Dr. Evans' two-volume teaching series, Angels, Good, Bad, and Ugly. 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When God calls his people to be givers, he's talking about much more than money. Tomorrow, Dr. Evans begins a practical series called Return on Investment, explaining what it really means to invest in the things that matter most to God. 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
1: From the Christian News Radio Network, I'm Jim Miller. President Trump wants Republicans to nuke the filibuster to pass his Save America Act voter ID bill. Trump and Senate Republicans met behind closed doors on Capitol Hill today, and Senator Tommy Tuberville of Alabama confirmed things got heated over the lack of votes for the bill. And with the current Iran negotiations, Tuberville said Trump scolded the GOP senators who supported an Iran War Powers resolution that passed yesterday. The chief of the UN Nuclear Watchdog Agency says Iranian nuclear enrichment sites will be visited by his inspectors, but he also indicated that timing is important but not essential, as the inspections are going to happen. The development follows conflicting messages from the U.S. and Iran on whether those sites would be inspected. President Trump insists Iran had agreed to the inspections. Health officials investigating a possible measles exposure at the nation's busiest airport, Chicago's O'Hare International. News Nation's James Sears has more.
2: The traveler likely caught measles outside the U.S., then went through O'Hare's Terminal 5 on June 17th between 5:50 and 9:30 that morning. The Chicago and Illinois Departments of Health are working with the CDC to identify people who may have been exposed. Anyone who's concerned is advised to check their vaccination status. If you develop symptoms, call your doctor before going to their office.
1: More than 2,000 cases of measles have been reported across the country this year. Great American State Fair kicks off tonight. President Trump hosting the event at the National Mall that's billed as a patriotic opening ceremony to launch Freedom 250's first-of-its-kind World's Fair. The fair's organizer says all 50 states and U.S. territories represented, even with several states led by Democratic governors who said they would not take part. The second largest school district in the nation today passed one of the strictest screen time policies in the country. Here's News Nation's Nicole Burley with that story.
3: The Los Angeles Unified School District passed new rules that include banning devices in the classroom before second grade. Limits for grades 2 through 5 are capped under 3 hours or less per week. Middle schoolers get up to 6 hours a week. High schoolers up to 10 hours. This includes homework done at home that requires a screen, and students will not be issued school laptops.
1: The district says it'll monitor the new policy with new software that'll allow it to track screen time minutes across devices. It was quite a sight at this year's FIFA World Cup, a moment of faith going viral after the players from Germany and Carousel formed a prayer circle on the field. Germany had just won big time, but before the match, Germany's Felix Mescher and Carousel's Kenji Gori agreed they would pray together no matter the score. When the final whistle blew, players from both sides joined hands at midfield and pray, saying they're brothers in Christ. And that's what it's all about. From Christian News Radio Network, I'm Jim Miller. To hear this and other reports on demand, visit ChristianNewsRadio.org.
4: Hi, I'm Johnny Erickson Tata to tell you about a fascinating man we met in Brazil. Plácido was a successful painter who rendered beautiful works of art. But when he had a stroke, it ended his painting career. With the loss of his profession and no family to lean on for support, Plácido was forced to become homeless on the streets of Rio de Janeiro, where he became very discouraged. When he learned that our Wheels for the World team was in town, he was so happy to receive a wheelchair and a Bible. What's more, when he learned about my story and how I am able to paint with my mouth, despite my quadriplegia, it gave him such joy. He left our Wheels team beaming and smiling from newfound hope. Psalm 69 says, "Let all who seek God's help be encouraged, for the Lord hears the cries of the needy." You know, find out how you can serve with Wheels for the World and meet someone like Plácido by visiting johnnyradio.org.
5: You've turned on the light. Tonight, partly cloudy skies with lows in the upper 50s.
6: A partly sunny Thursday morning, cloudy with a chance of showers in the afternoon. Highs around 80.
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20: I want you to understand that the light that the disciples see in Christ is not a reflection. It is a light that is coming from inside of him, bursting through the shell of his body and of his garments as the glory of his deity now explodes on the scene. And when they see this, what's their reaction? It's the same reaction all of us would have. They were terrified.
21: This week, we have met people who encountered Jesus face-to-face during his earthly ministry. Most of them had brief encounters with him. That wasn't the case, though, for the disciples. They enjoyed a long relationship with Jesus. And today, we'll look at Peter, James, and John as they observed the transfiguration. If that wasn't incredible enough, two others appeared with Jesus. Let's join R.C. Sproul now.
20: Well, I'm going to throw another curve today, and that is we're going to look at Jesus coming face to face with two figures from the Old Testament, and those persons are Moses and Elijah. Now, before we look at this text, let's just consider the significance that it is these two men who meet Jesus face to face in the New Testament. There is significance in their appearance because Moses, as the mediator of the Old Covenant, is most famous for and noted for the giving of what? The giving of the law. Whenever we see portraits of Moses or sculpture, we usually see him holding the tablets of stone. He's the lawgiver of the Old Testament. And the role of Elijah in the Old Testament is to stand at the front of a long line of men who are called of God and endowed charismatically with the gift and the calling of that of a prophet. And the scriptures so frequently say, in summarizing all of the testimony of the Old Testament, the reference will be to what? To the law and to the prophets. The law and the prophets, John tells us, ruled until John. And so, with the appearance of Moses and Elijah in the New Testament, we see the appearance, the confluence, the coming together of the Old Testament law and of the prophets of the Old Testament with the Messiah who was to come, whose coming is foreshadowed and promised both in the law and in the prophets. What a fantastic moment in human history this is, where this intersection takes place in time and space, where the law and the prophets come face to face with the Messiah. And of course, I'm talking about that aspect in Jesus' life that is called the Transfiguration. The Transfiguration is recorded in more than one gospel, and today I'm going to read, first of all, the record of it that is found in the gospel according to St. Mark. Mark has his treatment of the Transfiguration in chapter 9, beginning at verse 1. We read this, and he said to them, "Assuredly, I say to you that there are some standing here who will not taste death until they see the kingdom of God present with power." Now, after 6 days, Jesus took Peter, James, and John and led them up on a high mountain apart from themselves, and he was transfigured before them. The first thing we have to note is where this takes place in the life of Jesus. Jesus had carried on a public ministry for quite some time, and he had ridden the waves of popularity where he ascended like a meteor to tremendous fame and popularity in the land. But there was an increasing, growing hostility emerging at this time. And near the end of his ministry, in a sense, Jesus and his disciples went on a retreat. They went far to the north, to Galilee. And there, while they were at Caesarea Philippi, Jesus gathered his inner circle, Peter, James, and John, around himself and sort of took the pulse of what was going on. And it was there that he asked the question, "Who do men say that I am?" And he got the response, "Some say that you're a prophet," and so on. And he said, "Well, who do you think that I am?" And it was on that occasion that Peter gave the great confession, "Thou art the Christ, the Son of the living God." You know the story. How that then Jesus blessed Peter and said, "Blessed art thou, Simon Bar-Jonah, and thou shalt be called Petros, the rock, and upon this rock will I build my church," and so on. But then in the next episode that takes place, Jesus explains to his disciples that it's time to leave this place of retreat and journey back to Jerusalem, where Jesus tells his disciples that when he gets back to Jerusalem, he is going to be betrayed and be delivered up to the authorities, and that he's going to suffer and die. And when he says that, this same Simon Peter, who had just moments before said, "Thou art the Christ, the Son of the living God," now says, no, God forbid that you should go to Jerusalem. We're not going to stand for that," and so on. And Jesus, who just so recently had said, "Thou art Petros, the rock," now he says, "Get thee behind me, Satan," and has to rebuke Peter for his poor confession at this point. So when Mark tells us, after 6 days, he's setting this in the historical narrative where 6 days after Jesus had informed his disciples that he was going to Jerusalem to die, and they set out on that journey, probably the most frightened, disappointed group of men in all of human history, trudging along, following after Jesus, as he sets his face like a flint towards Jerusalem, as they are trying to bear up under this horrible news that he has given to them, that he is about to die. How like it is of God in the midst of that kind of moment to burst through the veil of humiliation and give his people a taste of glory. The record of the Transfiguration, frankly, is one of my favorite passages in all of the New Testament. A few years ago, I wrote a book called The Glory of Christ. And that book focused on those moments in Jesus' earthly ministry when, as it were, his divine nature peeked around the veil that was concealed in terms of his deity. Normally, Jesus traveled incognito, willingly embracing his role as the suffering servant in the midst of humiliation, hiding his glory from the naked vision of mortal men. But on rare occasions, the glory would break through. And it was a delightful experience for me to write a whole book just focusing on those moments where the glory broke through. And there's no moment more glorious, I think, during the earthly ministry of Jesus than this one that is called the Transfiguration. Again, we look at the text of Mark chapter 9. After 6 days, Jesus took Peter, James, and John, his inner core, and led them up on a high mountain apart by themselves, and he was transfigured before them. Now, that word transfigure is not a word that is commonplace in our vocabulary. In fact, the Greek word would probably be more communicable to us than the English word, because the Greek word is the word from which we get the English word metamorphosis. And the word metamorphosis, I think, is more familiar to us than the word transfigure. When do you ever hear the word transfigure? Except when you're singing the battle hymn of the Republic, you know, with the glory in his bosom that transfigures you and me. And even then, we have no idea what it means, that we are transfigure. But let's look at a metamorphosis. A metamorphosis is something that takes place when the caterpillar becomes the butterfly. Ovid, the Roman poet, wrote a whole book by the title Metamorphosis. And metamorphosis has to do with a change of form. Morphology is the science of forms. And so the Greek word here in this text has to do with a sudden, dramatic, visible transformation, transformation that is a going across or a changing of the forms of Jesus himself. Before their very eyes, suddenly, Jesus' form changes. His figure changes. Into what? His clothes became shining, exceedingly white like snow, such as no launderer on earth can whiten them. Wow. The first appearance here is of a transformation in Jesus' physical appearance, in his clothes and in his face. We're told that now, suddenly, the refulgent glory of God begins to shine. Whenever Scripture speaks of the glory of God, it speaks of that glory in terms of a shining. And it speaks of it in terms of a dazzling, blazing light that is so bright, it would hurt the eyes to look at it directly. And here, as the author of the New Testament seeks to somehow find in his finite arsenal of vocabulary words a way to describe this ineffable experience of glory, he says that the whiteness of the garments of Jesus became whiter than any fuller or whiter than any launderer can make. I remember when I was a child, I grew up, didn't have television. We had radio, and when we would be homesick in the summertime, have to listen to the soap operas all afternoon. And they were called soap operas because the sponsors of these programs were soap manufacturing companies. And I would listen to the jingles of the commercials, D-U-Z, D-U-Z, put does in your washing machine, see your clothes come off so clean. D-U-Z does everything, rinse so white, and so blue, you know, and you would hear all of these programs day after day after day with these ads. Well, the one that intrigued me as a child was this one soap called Tide. Tide's in dirt, T-I-D-E, Tide. See, that was the way we'd sing that little commercial. But it seemed like every year, Tide would come out with a new, improved version. And they always advertised new and improved Tide. And I started to wonder about that after a while. I said, now, if this is 8 years in a row that we're getting new and improved Tide, I wonder what that product was like 8 years ago. It must have been terrible. And then one of them, I don't know if it was Tide or whoever, finally came up with the slogan that they made their clothes come out whiter than white. And I thought, now this is the nadir of Madison Avenue, distortion of the sanctity of truth. Because surely there is nothing whiter than white. White without any hint of color. White without the slightest hue of gray. White without the most minute mar or imperfection. A white that is absolutely pure. Oh, if you want to catch a vision of that, read Herman Melville's classic chapter in Moby Dick on the whiteness of the whale, which was his symbolic description of the character of God himself. But before the very eyes of the disciples, suddenly they see his clothes lose their drabness. The gray, the black, the soil disappears, and there is a whiteness that is so pure, that is so dazzling, that is so bright, that it begins to shine like the sun in its strength. And now this light is flowing out of Jesus. Now remember, in the Old Testament, when Moses went to the mountain to meet with God, and when he spoke with God at Sinai, he asked for the big one. He said, you know, God, it was great to see the Exodus and the burning bush and all those things, but let me see what every human eye has burned to see. Let me see your face. And God said, no, Moses, no man can see my face and live. But I'll tell you what I'll do. I'll carve out a little niche, a little hollow place in the rock, and I'll place you securely in that cleft in the rock. And I will pass by, and I will allow you a momentary glimpse of my backward parts, literally in the Hebrew, the hindquarters of Yahweh. But my face shall not be seen. And the scriptures tell us that the glory of God passed by that cleft in the rock, and Moses had a momentary, instantaneous glance at the refraction of God's glory. And when he came down from the mountain, his face was shining with such intensity that it frightened the people. Moses' face was shining. And the shining that was coming from Moses' face was the result of the reflection of God's glory from a sideways glance at his backward part. Now, I want you to understand that the light that the disciples see in Christ is not a reflection. It is a light that is coming from inside of him, bursting through the shell of his body and of his garments as the glory of his deity now explodes on the scene. And when they see this, what's their reaction? It's the same reaction all of us would have. They were terrified. And we read in verse 4, and Elijah appeared to them with Moses, and they were talking with Jesus. And Peter said to Jesus, Rabbi, it's good for us to be here. Let's make three tabernacles, one for you, one for Moses, one for Elijah. Because he did not know what to say, for they were greatly afraid. Peter didn't know what was going on. All of a sudden, there's this transfiguration. All of a sudden, there's this dazzling whiteness and this brightness of the strength of Christ's glory. And then, to add astonishment upon astonishment, suddenly who appears but Moses and Elijah? And the disciples are watching as Moses and Elijah ignore them and are involved in deep, earnest conversation with Christ. The Bible doesn't tell us everything that is spoken between them, but you know what was being said. Moses and Elijah come to the Messiah, and they say, go to Jerusalem. It is your destiny. And we have borne witness to you. And we stand with you, and God in heaven has sent us to come to confirm that to you. The law and the prophets are standing there discussing the mission of Christ with him. And as the scriptures say, the disciples are very much afraid. And now, to make matters worse, what happens? A cloud came and overshadowed them, and a voice came out of the cloud saying, "This is my beloved son. Hear him." Suddenly, when they had looked around, they saw no one anymore, but only Jesus with themselves. What kind of a cloud was this? What kind of a cloud do we always associate with the presence of God, but the Shekinah glory? And this cloud of glory comes now and encompasses Christ and encompasses Elijah and encompasses Moses. Perhaps it had come to transport Elijah and Moses back to heaven, just as Elijah once had been translated and had gone on the chariots of fire into the heavenly places. And just as the Shekinah glory cloud came again to escort Christ in his ascension into glory, and the promise that Jesus made that at the last day when he would return to this world, he would return with the clouds of glory. So the Shekinah cloud that indicates the visible presence of God himself and his exalted majesty now overshadows it. If the vision of Christ's transformation wasn't enough and the appearance of Moses and Elijah wasn't enough, now here comes the cloud. And that's not the end yet. And as the cloud envelops them, they hear audibly the voice of God from heaven. Think of it. Only three times in all of the New Testament is it spoken of God that he spoke audibly from heaven. And on every occasion when God spoke, the message was substantially the same. Remember at the baptism? "This is my beloved son in whom I am well pleased." And now, while the disciples are cowering on the ground and hiding their faces and in absolute terror with this phenomenon that's taking place, they hear the voice of God. And what does God say? "This is my beloved son. Hear him." Listen to him. They didn't want to hear him. They didn't want to listen to him. They didn't like what he was telling them, that he was going to Jerusalem to die. And to reinforce Jesus' teaching to these men came the

0: enjoy it, revel in it. Peter had that experience on the Mount of Transfiguration. He says, this is time for a celebration. Let's make a booth, and we're going to make a house, little house for Elijah, little house for Moses, little house for Jesus, and we're all going to stay up here and have a bless me party for the rest of our days. Isn't it sad that in that moment of transfiguration, where the glory of Christ bursts through and God's voice itself is heard from on high, that the disciples themselves were still thinking strictly in terms of glory and not in terms of suffering. They still had not come to peace with the mission of Christ. They forgot where they were headed, and they were reluctant to go to Jerusalem. They wanted to stay on the mountain. They didn't want to be involved in ministry. They didn't have to work out the concerns of the church or the ministry of redemption or a ministry of compassion. They wanted religion for what it would do for them so that they could bask in spiritual joy and delight on this mountain without any intrusion of duty. But the purpose of the mountaintop experience for them is the same as the mountaintop experiences for us, to send us out of the church and into the world to be participants in the death and in the humiliation of Christ.
1: And may each of us hear and heed the words of Jesus as we find them recorded for us in the pages of Scripture. 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Well, not all the people that Jesus encountered during his earthly ministry were on his side. Not all welcomed him with open arms. Tomorrow, we will meet the man who handed Jesus over to be crucified and unwittingly asked Jesus one of the most important questions in history. What is truth? Here's a preview.
0: Jesus said, "For this reason have I come into the world, to bear witness to the truth." My mission is to bring truth, to speak the truth, to act the truth, to do the truth, and to tell the truth. If ever the church needed to hear that afresh, it's today. Because we live in a time where the agenda of the church is focused on everything but the truth. Why? Because truth inevitably divides. Truth causes controversy. Anytime the truth of God is proclaimed clearly, no matter how gently, no matter how winsomely, no matter how charitably, when the word of God is clearly proclaimed, hell itself rises up in fury and controversy comes.
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0: Welcome to Truth for Life, where today we begin a new series examining God's purpose for making us like His Son. Would you describe yourself as being in Christ? Alistair Begg introduces today's study by considering what that means and how it happens.
1: I invite you to take your Bibles and turn with me to the closing verses of the 11th chapter of Matthew. Matthew chapter 11, where I'm going to read from verse 29 to the end. Actually, from verse 25 to the end. Verse 25, Matthew 11, at that time Jesus said, I praise you, Father, Lord of heaven and earth, because you have hidden these things from the wise and learned and revealed them to little children. Yes, Father, for this was your good pleasure. All things have been committed to me by my Father. No one knows the Son except the Father, and no one knows the Father except the Son and those to whom the Son chooses to reveal him. Come to me, all you who are weary and burdened, and I will give you rest. Take my yoke upon you and learn from me, for I am gentle and humble in heart, and you will find rest for your souls. For my yoke is easy and my burden is light. And our prayer together. Father, what we know not, teach us. What we have not, give us. What we are not, make us. For the sake of your Son, in whose name we pray, amen. Well, in our studies this week, we're going to look together at what the Bible says concerning the purpose of God the Father to make those who are His children like His Son, the Lord Jesus Christ. So if you need to know where we're heading in that direction. We're going to think throughout the week of the process that is involved, at least part of it, in becoming like Christ. But it seems only logical, sensible, profitable to pause before we turn there to consider what it means to be in Christ. For the Bible makes it very plain that it is only those who have become God's children by grace through faith, who have been placed into Christ, that the Father, by the Holy Spirit, is in the process of making like Christ. And so I want us this morning, in the time that we have, to think concerning what it means to be in Christ, and most importantly, to ask ourselves the question, does that phrase describe me? I may be a boy, a girl. I may be here with my mom and dad. They may be very good Christian people, and I love them for it. And I've paid attention to much of what they've told me throughout my life. But here I am this morning in here for the foreseeable future, and I need to ask myself this question. Can I have my name, John, George, Louise, Alice, whatever my last name is, and then just put a dash against it, and against my name say, in Christ? Of all the things that would describe me, of all the things that would mark me. Here I am as a husband this morning. I've joined my wife. She said there would be lovely events up here. The only difficult part would be, she said, the Sunday morning, when you'll have to listen to somebody preaching. Well, I'm glad you're here. I hope you will be too. And I want to ask you, sir, how about your name? And then just a dash and the phrase, in Christ. The Apostle Paul really made the phrase in Christ his own. When he told his own story, he told of how it was before he came to understand who Jesus was and why he came. Up to that point, his life disregarded Jesus in a pretty remarkable way, as you will discover if you read the story. But it was when he came to discover the wonder of Jesus' work that he was placed in Christ. And he said, quite memorably, writing to some people who were living in Corinth at the time, if anyone is in Christ, he is a new creation. The old is gone, the new has come. In other words, something has happened to change the status of that individual. If you like, their lives written out would be two volumes. Volume one, pre-Christ, disregarding him, knowing of him, but yet not knowing him, and then coming to know him, and then volume two, in Christ. Now, it was with this in mind that I've turned to, I think, what is arguably one of the loveliest invitations in the whole of the New Testament. It comes in the final three verses of the passage that we read. The source of the invitation is Jesus Christ himself. It is Jesus that is speaking, as you will note from verse 25. Jesus speaks first to his Father in prayer. He then makes observations concerning the nature of the Father's revealing of the Son, and then he issues this invitation. The scope of the invitation, you will notice, is comprehensive. Come to me, all you who are weary and burdened. That is not actually to sequester a certain group amongst a larger group, but is really a description of the totality of humanity, as I'm going to show you. The source of the invitation is Jesus, the scope of the invitation is universal, and the significance of the invitation concerns the fact that Jesus is inviting these people to find rest for their souls. Not to have a vacation, not to just simply find that which would make life a little more bearable for them, but he's speaking in eternal terms. He's speaking in a way that encompasses the totality of human existence. He's speaking in a way that addresses the big questions of life. Who am I? Where did I come from? Why am I here? Where am I going? And does it even matter? All of those questions that any sensible man or woman will find themselves asking from time to time is somehow or another wrapped up in this loveliest of invitations. I want to suggest to you, therefore, that it is not an invitation to be set aside. Rather, it must be given a top priority. It demands our attention, and it calls for immediate action. And if we want to know the action for which it calls, we need only pay attention to the action words, which means we're not going to adjectives or prepositions or pronouns or nouns, but we're going to verbs. And the verbs are clear, and we're going to go through them. There are four of them. I will spend longer on the first than I do on the remaining three. I say that as an encouragement to the young people who, after I finish the first one, are saying, goodness gracious, there will be no lunch today at all. No, I've found over time that I do spend too long on the first, but I've learned also to warn my listeners. Well, let me point out the verbs first. Come, in verse 28. Take, verse 29. Learn, verse 29. Find, verse 29. Okay? So we'll just work through them as we go. First of all, this invitation is to come, and to come to me. This is Jesus. Come to me, he says. In other words, it is a person-to-person invitation. Only those of you who are a certain vintage will even pay any attention to the phrase person-to-person. If you remember in the old days, before we all had cell phones and interstellar communication that was instantaneous with one another, we would make telephone calls, sometimes across an ocean. And in making the call as a Scotsman, it seemed to me only sensible to ask for it to be person to person. That way, if the operator was unable to get the other person on the other end of the phone, I didn't have to pay for the telephone call. And as a Scot, that was and remains a significant issue. Well, you see, this invitation is both generic and specific. It is an invitation that is made by a person to persons. It may be personalized by all who hear it and all who listen to it. It is an invitation not to a program, nor is it an invitation to a philosophy, but it is an invitation to and by Jesus himself. And he, who by virtue of his identity may command a response, introduces himself as being gentle and humble in heart, and instead of commanding our response, he entreats our response. Come to me, he says. I want you to come to me. Now, we need to be clear about the one who issues the invitation. And as a sidebar, I'm turning to Luke chapter 4. For those of you who like to follow along, you can turn for a moment to the account of Jesus returning to Galilee and going to Nazareth, where he'd been brought up. And on the Sabbath day, going into the synagogue, as was his custom, Luke tells us. And in the course of the synagogue worship, he stood up to read from the scriptures. And Luke tells us in verse 17 of Luke 4 that the scroll of the prophet Isaiah was handed to him. Unrolling it, he found the place where it is written, "The Spirit of the Lord is on me, because he has anointed me to preach good news to the poor. He has sent me to proclaim freedom for the prisoners and recovery of sight for the blind, to release the oppressed, to proclaim the year of the Lord's favor." Now, these would be words with which the synagogue attendees were familiar. He was reading the familiar prophetic words that have come out of the scroll of Isaiah. Customary, after the reading, for someone to sit down in the place of the teacher. Luke tells us that once the scroll had been removed from him and placed in its position, he sat down in the position of the rabbi. And the eyes of all in the synagogue, Luke tells us, were fastened on him. Now think of this. He's in his own town. He's returned as a homeboy to Nazareth. He's back amongst the people who would know him, the folks who went shopping with his mother, the folks who had children who were the same age as Jesus, who'd grown up together in Nazareth, those who knew him as the boy from the carpenter shop. He has returned. He's in his hometown synagogue. He has known the privilege of reading from the scriptures in this way, and everyone was fastened on him to hear what he would have to say. And from his mouth came words that none of them would ever, ever have anticipated. He said, "Today, this scripture is fulfilled in your hearing." And all spoke well of him and were amazed at the gracious words that came from his lips. "Isn't this Joseph's son?" they said. "Isn't this the boy from the carpenter shop?" Do I understand exactly what has happened here? He has just read the prophetic scriptures, anticipating the coming of the Messiah, who will establish the kingdom of God, give sight to the blind and healing to the lame and so on, and establish the day of the Lord's favor. He's just read all of that. And did I hear correctly? Did he say, "Today this scripture is fulfilled in your hearing"? Is he suggesting that he is none other than the Messiah? Yes. Now, we haven't said this morning we have an option to give to the nations, that we have a possibility to be included along with Islam and along with Buddhism and along with Confucianism and along with New Ageism and along with Selfism, that we've all gathered here in order to say that we just want Jesus to be included in the pantheon of 21st century deities. We haven't said that. We have affirmed the identity of the one who issues this invitation. It is the identity of the one who issues the invitation that gives significance to the invitation. Hence, I say to you, it is not to be set aside. It is a priority to be attended to. Well, from this Christ to all who are weary and burdened, all who are weary and burdened. Oh, well, says somebody, that lets me off the hook, because I am neither. I'm neither weary nor burdened. Now I can push the button and ignore the rest of this. Because you're saying to yourself, "I'm strong and I'm carefree." Oh, are you really? Do come and introduce yourself to me at the end. I'd love to meet someone strong and completely carefree. But I haven't met a single person who isn't pushing a wheelbarrow. And in that wheelbarrow, he has all the cares and responsibilities and fears and failures that make up his or her life. And you're no different this morning. Have you had the experience of going to the doctor for a routine checkup? Did you go early, as they told you, at 8 o'clock to desk A12, where the well-meaning person wrapped that rubber band around whichever arm could produce the best vein? And they did the preparatory routine blood work? And have you ever had the experience of later in the day sitting there apparently fit as a fiddle and being told by the doctor that despite all appearances to the contrary, you are significantly unwell? Oh, when you walked in, you had no notion of it. Frankly, none of your friends would even have considered it. They'd seen you running that morning or riding your bike the previous week, but now everything is different. In fact, it is the circumstances as they had been. They have only now been revealed. The result of blood work, the result of an MRI, a scan that has been done, revealing the true circumstances that are unapparent from the outside. That's what the Bible does. The Bible provides for us an MRI. It investigates at the very core of our being. And it points out to those of us who believe we have the world by the tail, who are strong and carefree, that in actual fact, things are not the way we assume. That when it comes to the issues of our souls, the Bible says we are suffering from a terminal illness. The terminal illness is described in the Bible as sin. And most people think the issue is about our sins. Plural, the things we do or we haven't done. And so if we haven't done a lot lately, or we haven't really done as many as someone else we've known, we say to ourselves, well, you know, sins are not really that big of an issue for me. Well, in actual fact, sins are not really that big of an issue for you. The issue for you is sin. Because it is our sin that has separated us from God. And the Bible says that all have sinned and are separated from God. All of us have fallen short of the standard that God has established. That is perfection. And none of us have ever lived to perfection. In the words of Isaiah, from which we've already quoted, at least the same book, all we like sheep have gone astray. Each of us, no exceptions, has turned to his own way. In other words, we've got a real dilemma. And the dilemma is simply this, that we're unfit for heaven and we're unable to rectify our circumstances. Now, that would be a burden if it once dawned upon us, wouldn't it? Suddenly into the resume of our lives, into our CV, we have to write, if we're honest, according to the Bible, I am by nature unfit for heaven and unable to rectify my circumstances. That's a bit of a burden. You say, well, we're a very nice group here up at camp. I mean, we wouldn't be up at camp if we weren't a very nice group. Well, I know you're a very nice group, and that's why I like coming. It's nice to come and be with nice people. I've discovered over time that there are two ways that people reject Jesus as Savior. There's two ways that they endeavor not to come to him, not to respond to his invitation. And here they are. Number one, by being as bad as possible and breaking all the rules, or by being as good as possible and keeping all the rules. Those are the two ways that I'll find you saying no to the invitation of Jesus. If you've been so bad and broken them all, you say to yourself, there's no hope for me, and you're wrong. If you've been so good and done it all right, you say to yourself, well, there's no need for me, and you'd be wrong. The invitation is clear, the source is articulated, and the significance is undeniable. Second verb, take. Take my yoke upon you. Now the yoke, as some of you from a farming background will know, was a wooden frame placed across the back of oxen usually, yoking them together. They use the yoke in order that the weight might be distributed evenly on both sides and make it possible for them to walk along the road. It's a lovely picture. It's a clear picture. It's the picture that Jesus is using. He says, I want you to take my yoke upon you, my yoke upon you. Incidentally, and I don't pay much attention to this kind of thing, but it is a fascinating little concept. Some have even suggested through time that it may well have been that Joseph, that is the carpenter in Nazareth, had as his sort of advertising slogan outside his carpenter's workshop, he had as his slogan, my yokes are easy. Huh? I don't give much credence to that. But I do give absolute credence to what Jesus says when he says, my yoke is easy and my burden is light. Do you know what he was doing there? He was distinguishing himself and his message from the story that had been given to these people by the religionists of his day, particularly, peculiarly, by the Pharisees. These were individuals who were meticulous in their desire to do what was right. In fact, they were so consumed by it that when they had finished with all the things that God had said they ought to do, they added a good dose of their own. And so they made it virtually impossible for anybody to be able to do anything. Come on now, you can do this. Come on now, try a little harder. Come on now, this is just there for you to achieve. That will wear the neck of any thinking person quickly. But that's not what Jesus says. He says, take my yoke upon you.
0: You're listening to Truth for Life with Alistair Begg. We want everyone to know about Jesus' invitation to new life in him. In fact, recently I spoke with Alistair about how Truth for Life is making the gospel known. Here's a portion of our conversation. One opportunity that's presented itself at Truth for Life over the last year has been a way to reach men and women who are incarcerated through a platform called Adobo, and Truth for Life is now a part of this platform. There's discipleship ministry happening with people who are in prisons thanks to Truth for Life.
1: Yes, wholeheartedly, yes. It's quite staggering the extent to which the voices, not just my voice, but the voice of biblical orthodoxy and evangelistic zeal is penetrating the bars and the walls of those places. And a large part of our correspondence comes from those who are incarcerated. And I read their letters, and it's one thing for somebody to say, you know, I'm in here until the 12th of November or something like that. But it's terrible to read those who are in there for life without the possibility of parole, that they... And yet, their testimony to the liberating power of the gospel and the fact that they now find themselves being enriched in such a way that they can be an outreach to their cellmates and everybody else. I mean, none of us will ever know the impact of all of that hidden work until in the new heaven and in the new earth.
0: 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Tomorrow, we'll learn why the yoke of Jesus isn't a burden, but a delight. 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
2: Shining for Jesus, the light. the grief like it's my day job, but I don't blame myself. 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
4: Who is shaping this next generation? TikTok? Hollywood? 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The latest trend? 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
3: Welcome to Breakpoint, a daily look at an ever-changing culture through the lens of unchanging truth. For the Colson Center, I'm John Stonestreet. Throughout Scripture, God hears and answers the prayers of His people. King Solomon called on all of Israel to pray at the consecration of the temple. Nehemiah asked God for forgiveness and for courage to rebuild the walls of Jerusalem. And the apostles prayed for boldness to testify to the resurrection and the lordship of Christ. More recently in human history, various awakenings and revivals have been accompanied by commitments to prayer. That's because God chooses to respond to the appeals of His people as He accomplishes His will. In that same hope, the organizers of Fidelity Month have called for a day of prayer on June 24th. I recently talked with Princeton University professor Robert George, who explained why he started Fidelity Month back in 2023. Here's what he had to say.
4: The data showed that the belief of Americans in the importance of some of the traditional values that had been our sources of unity and strength as a people had diminished very significantly, right down in a line like that. The belief in the importance of religion.
5: Wow.
4: Belief in the importance of fidelity and marriage. Belief in the importance of patriotism, love of country. Those were way down. The only thing that Americans believed in the importance of went up with respect to was money. More Americans think that having a lot of money is more important. Now, I want to be clear. I want everybody to have a nice life, materially speaking. I want everyone to be prosperous. I want people to be able to take care of themselves and their families and have a few luxuries. But gosh, the love of money should not be on the same scale as love of God, love of your spouse and your children, love of our country. We have a day for this and a week for that and a month for the other thing. Why don't we take some period of time, let's say a month, and encourage our fellow citizens or fellow Americans to rededicate themselves to the basic principle of fidelity, fidelity to God, fidelity to our spouses and to our families.
3: Look, if we're to be people who are faithful to our families, to our nation, to our God, we will need His help. The good news is that God promises to help those who ask. So let's ask. We invite you to fast and pray the Fidelity Prayer for our country in accordance with your own religious traditions. 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
2: You've turned on the light. Tonight, partly cloudy skies with lows in the upper 50s.
1: A partly sunny Thursday morning, cloudy with a chance of showers in the afternoon. Highs around 80.
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18: 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I'm Dr. James Dobson, and thank you for joining us for this program.
19: Well, welcome to Family Talk with psychologist and best-selling author Dr. James Dobson. I'm Roger Marsh, and if you've ever wrestled with the question of why God hasn't brought the right person into your life yet, well, today's program is just for you. Our guest today is Cheryl Martin, a Houston native who earned her master's degree in broadcast journalism from Northwestern University. She went on to work as a news anchor, reporter, and producer at the BET Network and NBC and ABC affiliates in Washington, D.C. That was before leaving broadcasting altogether to become an author, national speaker, and founder of the nonprofit organization called Excellent Living. Cheryl has something refreshing to say to single women who are tired of waiting, wondering, and worrying. And that message is this: your desire for marriage is God-given, and it's good, but it doesn't have to define you just right now. In a message delivered at a women's conference, she lays out 5 practical principles for living as what she calls a first-class single, a woman who is whole, purposeful, and fully trusting in God's timing. Now, the message you're about to hear does touch on a couple of topics that are not suitable for younger children, so listener discretion is definitely advised. Now let's get into this dynamic presentation, Encouragement for the Single Life, with our guest, Cheryl Martin, on today's edition of Dr. James Dobson's Family Talk.
20: How many single women are in the audience this afternoon? Single. Never been married. Divorced or widowed. If the truth were told, you're single not by choice, but by circumstances. You're waiting for Mr. Right. You thought you had found him, but he didn't get the memo. It's nothing wrong with this desire to be married. God has wired us for relationship. He put that vacuum there. So if God has created this vacuum, if there is nothing wrong with the desire for marriage, what is a woman to do? This is a question I've asked myself many, many times over the years. And as a Christ follower, I begin to say to the Lord, since I am not married, I don't want to endure my singleness. I want to enjoy it. So I begin to think about this. If I am single, I decided one day, Lord, I want to be not just an average single. I'm your child. I want to be First class. First class. First class means exceptional, not mediocre. So then I begin to ask myself, from God's perspective, what would a first class single look like? Because if you're going to be a leading lady, God's leading lady, you've got to follow his script of what a first class single looks like. I didn't want to languish. So as a result of studying his word, going through my own life experiences and the experiences of others, I came up with some principles. This God's leading lady who is single will, first of all, pursue God and not a guy. Amen. That soul hunger that I was talking about, God specifically placed that vacuum that only he could feel. He wanted us to have a relationship with him first before we have a healthy relationship with a man. Many of us are getting it backwards. We put God on the back burner when we meet a man, and then we can't handle what he's dishing out. We're looking for him to feel that vacuum that only God could feel. He wanted to present to a man a whole woman. I'm not looking for my other half. It takes two whole eggs to make an omelet. If one egg is rotten, you got a rotten omelet. First things first. That vacuum God put there for him. He says, let me affirm you. Let me make you whole. He says, you are fearfully and wonderfully made. In other words, you are a fine woman. So if you have allowed God to love on you, guess what? You won't get so excited because a man told you you're fine. You already know that. You're not desperate. As if you've never gotten a compliment. The God of the universe has already said, you are fearfully and wonderfully made. I have crafted you exactly the way I want you. But I want you first and foremost to be passionate about me, your creator. That's why there are a lot of desperate, clingy, needy women looking for a man to fill that void, and he can't do it. This was so important for women to be whole that when Jesus was here, as important as his mission was, even though he had fed thousands of people, his heart went out to one needy woman in Samaria. Jesus said to her, if you drink of me, if you drink of me, you will never thirst again. Drink of me. Don't have a surface relationship. The God we serve is a jealous God. No one should occupy the top tier of our hearts but God. It said in the Old and New Testament, you must love the Lord your God with all of your heart, with all of your soul, with all of your mind. All means all. Yes. Number two, this God's leading lady will recognize that her singleness is not a mistake or a holding pattern, but a wonderful opportunity to be the successful woman God wants you to be. This is a perfect opportunity for you to develop holistically. God is a God of balance. He wants us to develop educationally, socially, physically, and spiritually. This is a time, if those dreams are there, to work them, to get that degree. If you can afford a house, don't wait on him. Live in the present, recognizing it's not a mistake. This is a time, Lord, I want to be all that you want me to be. You don't have a lot of the distractions. Wherever wherever you are, be all there. If you want to travel abroad, this is the time to do it. If you want to go back and get that master's degree, this is the time to do it. It is not a mistake. And you know what I've discovered in reading the Word? The ultimate matchmaker, if you look at some of the greatest matches in the book of the Bible, those women were busy working. They were not at home watching TV, eating Krispy Kreme donuts, depressed about their state. Ruth could have been depressed. A young, poor widow living with her mother-in-law who was a widow. They could have both had a pity party every day. But they had pursued God first. Ruth was working. And it just so happened her God led her to the field of a wealthy man. I love this story. She caught his eye. And we know the story, but she was busy as a single, not focusing on what she didn't have, but what she did have. How many of us moan we have a negative litany of what we don't have, rather than I need to maximize this moment. God did not forget me. There is something he wants to accomplish in me as a single. Number three, this first class single, God's leading lady, is going to honor him in her dating. She's going to set boundaries before she meets Mr. Right. So you need to know what you're about before you meet the man. You need to know your boundaries. You don't let him set the boundaries. You need to already know how far you're going to go. And this woman knows sex is off limits until I do. Society, if you watch the music videos and listen to the love songs, it would imply that everybody's doing it. But again, this woman, first rate, exceptional. She understands that God would never ask her to disobey him to get the package that he has for her. Does that make any sense? See, this woman understands that if God denies us something, it's for our good. Number four, as God's leading lady, you will not be paralyzed by your past. Maybe you've been a sexually active single. Maybe you've had children out of wedlock. Maybe you've had abortions. Maybe you have been that other woman. I've got some good news for you, and I'm excited about this news. God still has a great plan for your life. So if you've been paralyzed by your past, you can't get over what you've done, how many children you have, God still has a plan for you, because Jeremiah 1 says, and I love this, before you were formed in your mother's womb, I knew you. Sometimes I just park right there and think about the awesomeness of the God we serve. He knew you before you were even conceived, but it doesn't stop there. He not only knew you, he had already carded out your assignment. Yes, yes. He knew the mistakes. He knew the blunders. And he says, my plans for you are good.
0: That's right.
20: I don't care who has written you off. God has not written you off. That's the good news. God has not written you off. Each day getting stronger, going to him, say, Lord, make me a whole woman. You have validated me. I know who I am in you. And then number five, this woman, number one, pursues God. Number two, her Her singleness is not a holding pattern. She's just not languishing, waiting for a man, but she wants to fully develop to be everything that God wants her to be. Number three, she's going to honor God with her dating. Number four, she will not be paralyzed by her past. And then finally, number five, she trusts God to give her his best in his time.
0: Yes.
20: She trusts God. She says, Lord, I'm going to wait on you. Whatever your package is for me, I'm trusting that you know what is best. I'm not going to write the script. So many of us, we've already decided, I want to be married by XX. And if we're not careful, a counterfeit will come. I have a dear friend who shall remain nameless. She set a time limit, used all the scriptures the wrong way. You know, Mark 11:22, have faith in God. If you believe, she bought the wedding dress, booked the church, asked people to be in the wedding. The only problem, she was not dating anyone. But she was believing God. Because the scripture says, if you ask for what you will, see, we women can think about something long enough. We're good at that. Get the fantasy going. Get a couple of sisters to believe God with us. That's not faith, that's pretension. That's presumption, and God will not move on presumption. You can have an all-night prayer meeting. You can fast 40 days. That's not faith, that's presumption. And it's when I gave her scriptures, she had scriptures to counter. Rightly divide the word. And a group of us just prayed and asked the Lord to touch her heart. And finally, she put aside those plans and cancel the appointment at the church. But this woman says, I am going to trust God that in his own timing, he's going to give me what he deems best.
0: Amen.
20: It may not be what I had in mind. I didn't want the script that I have. But has it been good for me?
0: Yes.
20: Yes. It has humbled me. Made me more sensitive and caring and more Christ-like because I've been crushed.
0: Yes.
20: The only thing I have to depend on is Jesus. See, what a lot of us don't understand, God doesn't do anything without purpose. There's a reason for it. We have one agenda. God has another. He said to me, I'm fitting you for heaven. Forget your reputation. I use everything to conform you into my image. So this woman waits on God. It's a challenge for us as women. It's a great temptation for us to get busy and get ahead of God and to get anxious, especially in our society when very few women are willing to take the stand.
0: All right.
21: That's right.
20: To be a leading lady in their singleness. You don't know how it bothers me when men tell me, they can't wait to tell me, when they were dating a so-called Christian woman who exhibited unchrist-like behavior. They couldn't wait to call me. Guess what? I met her at your church. My prayer is that there will be an army of women, that every single woman in here this afternoon will make a vow to really trust God, because when you don't do it God's way, in essence, what you're saying is, I don't really trust God. I trust him to a certain limit. But if you asking me, ain't no man gonna marry me unless. What you're saying is you're putting the limits on God. You may say, there are no single men in my church. You attend a church of 50 people. I think our God is bigger than that. He's bigger than Jacksonville. This woman takes the limits off God and say, you know what, God, it's not my responsibility to figure out how you're going to do it. I just know you're going to deliver on time. That's all I'm concerned about. You get him here. Purpose in your heart, if every single woman walked out of here, say, Lord, maybe I didn't get it right. I haven't gotten it right. But I want to be a first-class single. That's right. God's leading lady as a single. I'm going to do some reprioritizing. Pursue that relationship and say, Lord, I'm not whole in this area. Fill me up here. It's okay. I did that with the Lord. Lord, I'm still hurting here. I would say, Lord, I'm 30% healed. I'm 50% healed. I'm 60. I need you to feel me. I kept going to the cup. Feel me with you. So I won't be desperate. I won't be needy. I won't be clingy. I won't just want a man, a body. I'll be discriminating. Go to him. Lord, I'm needy. Help me. And he will. Purpose to honor him in your dating. Say, Lord, what is it you want me to accomplish right now in my career? Have a plan. I'm going to be busy. These last couple of years have been the most gratifying years of my life. I have been deliriously happy and full of joy. Excited. So I know this works. I'm not giving you something that doesn't work. I tried it first before I brought it to you. Full of joy and excitement about what he's doing. Why, the scripture says he's able to do exceeding abundantly above all we could ever ask or think. Amen. Wonderful plans if we would just try him and do it his way. You've done it your way, half-stepping. Why not make a commitment to give him all? I reaffirm my commitment to these principles again just the other day. You have to remind yourself sometimes. I says, Lord, I just want to reaffirm. I trust you. No matter what it looks like, I trust. What do I know about you that you are trustworthy? That you cannot lie, that all of your ways are right. And I reaffirmed in my heart just the other day, Lord, I trust that you're going to give me your best, even if your best means amen or no man. You have to get to that point. Marriage or singleness forever, whatever pleases you. See, I'd rather be single than to wish I were. But I made that commitment. I trust you. And I challenge you to join with me and to get other women that you can be

0: 5 principles. That's all it takes for you to go from enduring your singleness to embracing it. 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Now, to learn more about Cheryl or her book called First Class Single, and also information about her ministry, Excellent Living, go to jdfi.org. 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
1: When I was 16 years old, I started flirting with rebellion at home. My dad was a traveling evangelist at the time, and he was gone a lot. 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I'll never forget the night we had a major clash. She went to the phone and she called my dad. I was around the corner listening and I heard her say simply, "I need you." My dad was a very popular minister in those days and he had a 4-year slate of engagements lined up. It made no difference to him. He immediately canceled his commitments and came home. We spent my last 2 years of high school hunting and fishing together and getting in touch again. It was a sacrifice he and my mom were willing to make, and because of it, they pull me back from the edge. Are you willing to sacrifice when your kids are in need?
0: For more information, visit drdobsonminute.org.
2: You've turned on the light. Tonight, partly cloudy skies with lows in the upper 50s.
3: A partly sunny Thursday morning, cloudy with a chance of showers in the afternoon. Highs around 80.
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4: Before D.L. Moody became the greatest evangelist of the 19th century, he ran a storefront Sunday school to reach some of the street kids of Chicago. The story is told of one tough little guy who was seen on Sunday after Sunday. He lived a long way from the destination. I mean, one brutally cold and snowy Chicago day, one man saw that boy walking into the wind, making his usual Sunday morning journey to Mr. Moody's Sunday school. And he asked the boy why he would make that effort every Sunday, even on a day when no one else was out, especially when he passed by a lot of churches that were a lot closer to his home. The boy's explanation was pretty clear and pretty simple. "I go there, mister, because they really make a fella feel loved there." I'm Ron Hutchcraft, and I want to have a word with you today about a leader's real assignment. The first portrait of Jesus I can ever remember seeing as a child was one that portrays him as the good shepherd. Maybe you've seen it. He's got sheep following him closely and this one little lamb cuddled in his arms. And interestingly enough, now that I'm in Christian leadership, I realize that

0: picture is also what I'm supposed to be about. And you too, if God's entrusted you with any kind of influence or direction in people's lives, your template is supposed to be that of a shepherd of whom people say, he or she sure makes a person feel loved. Listen to 1 Peter 5, beginning with verse 2. It's a word for today from the Word of God, and it's a picture of leadership worth planting deeply in your heart. Writing to those in leadership, God says, be shepherds of God's flock that is under your care, serving as overseers. Well, quick time out here. Notice whose sheep your people are. Your children are. They are God's. They're not yours. Don't ever start acting like they're yours. And notice, too, that they are given to you to be under your care, not under your thumb. Peter goes on, not because you must, but because you are willing. Not greedy for money, but eager to serve. Not lording it over those entrusted to you, but being examples to the flock. Okay, so what's the biblical picture of being a leader? Right, shepherding, leading the sheep, not lording it over them. Loving the sheep, not using them for your own ends. Modeling, more than demanding. So if you're a shepherd, what should you be doing? Well, a shepherd always leads the sheep to what they need. If you've been entrusted with people to lead, it's your job to gently direct them to what they need emotionally and spiritually and physically and mentally, and to know when they need encouraging and when they need correcting and when they just need loving. Christian leadership's all about you meeting their needs, not them meeting yours. Shepherding also means keeping your sheep from wandering, establishing clear boundaries, pulling them back at the first sign of wandering. Being a shepherd also means protecting your sheep from the enemy. A few verses later in this passage, Peter talks about resisting the roaring lion who's looking for someone to devour. It's a Christian leader's job to keep his eyes open for where Satan might get in and then to defend his flock from the stalking of the lion. And Jesus taught us one other thing the good shepherd does. He said he calls his own sheep by name. I love that. In other words, if you're a good shepherd, you will give each of his sheep individual attention, the kind that street kid in Chicago must have felt at D.L. Moody Sunday School. Make each one feel like they are the most important person in the world when they are with you. There's nobody else for you right now. You're all focused on them. And don't treat them just like another nameless face in the flock. Jesus was a shepherd. Now he's called you to be one, trusting you with some of the sheep he died for. Your children, your grandchildren, your church, your Bible study, all those people under your leadership. Is leadership worth the price you pay? Listen to the bottom line in 1 Peter 5:4. And when the chief shepherd appears, you will receive the crown of glory that will never fade away.
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3: From the Christian News Radio Network, I'm Jim Miller. President Trump wants Republicans to nuke the filibuster to pass his Save America Act voter ID bill. Trump and Senate Republicans met behind closed doors on Capitol Hill today, and Senator Tommy Tuberville of Alabama confirmed things got heated over the lack of votes for the bill and with the current Iran negotiations. Tuberville said Trump scolded the GOP senators who supported an Iran war powers resolution that passed yesterday. The chief of the UN Nuclear Watchdog Agency says Iranian nuclear enrichment sites will be visited by his inspectors, but he also indicated that timing is important but not essential as the inspections are going to happen. The development follows conflicting messages from the U.S. and Iran on whether those sites would be inspected. President Trump insists Iran had agreed to the inspections. Health officials investigating a possible measles exposure at the nation's busiest airport, Chicago's O'Hare International. News Nation's James Sears has more.
4: The traveler likely caught measles outside the U.S., then went through O'Hare's Terminal 5 on June 17th between 5:50 and 9:30 that morning. The Chicago and Illinois Departments of Health are working with the CDC to identify people who may have been exposed. Anyone who's concerned is advised to check their vaccination status. If you develop symptoms, call your doctor before going to their office.
3: More than 2,000 cases of measles have been reported across the country this year. Great American State Fair kicks off tonight. President Trump hosts hosting the event at the National Mall that's billed as a patriotic opening ceremony to launch Freedom 250's first-of-its-kind World's Fair. The fair's organizer says all 50 states and U.S. territories represented, even with several states led by Democratic governors who said they would not take part. The second largest school district in the nation today passed one of the strictest screen time policies in the country. Here's News Nation's Nicole Burley with that story.
5: The Los Angeles Unified School District passed new rules that include banning devices in the classroom before second grade. Limits for grades 2 through 5 are capped under 3 hours or less per week. Middle schoolers get up to 6 hours a week. High schoolers up to 10 hours. This includes homework done at home that requires a screen, and students will not be issued school laptops.
3: The district says it'll monitor the new policy with new software that'll allow it to track screen time minutes across devices. It was quite a sight at this year's FIFA World Cup, a moment of faith going viral after the players from Germany and Carousel formed a prayer circle on the field. Germany had just won big time, but before the match, Germany's Felix Mescher and Carousel's Kenji Gori agreed they would pray together no matter the score. When the final whistle blew, players from both sides joined hands at midfield and pray, saying they're brothers in Christ. And that's what it's all about. From Christian News Radio Network, I'm Jim Miller. To hear this and other reports on demand, visit ChristianNewsRadio.org.
6: Once you decide to live righteously and selflessly for Christ, you're going to have opposition. 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
7: Thank you for making time in your day for Leading the Way with Dr. Michael Youssef. As he looks forward to giving you a look at schemes that the devil leverages to keep you from living a righteous life, remember that Dr. Youssef and the team at Leading the Way want to be good stewards of God's provision. That's why we'd love to know details about how and where you connect. So be sure to tell the representative when you call to give a gift or order a product at 800-337-5323. Let them know how you listen or watch, or when you visit ltw.org. But wait until after the teaching time, because right now you want to listen as Dr. Youssef reveals the 12 evidences of faith from the book of James.
6: We have started a series of messages from the Epistle of James entitled 12 Evidence of Faith. We have seen the theme of James' epistle. It's very simple. Anybody can claim to be a Christian. But James is saying, it's fine. You can claim all you want. But is there evidence to that claim? I mean, if you're guilty of being Christian, is there any evidence to convict you in a court of law? And then he goes on to list at least 12 of those evidence in that epistle. And we have seen 7 of them so far. The first evidence is joy in the midst of trouble. Then defeating temptation, feeding on the Word of God, loving the unlovable, doing regular self-examination. And 6, the control of the tongue. And 7, asking and receiving godly wisdom, heavenly wisdom from above. Today we come to evidence 8. How to take down the three superpowers that are working against us. And I hope you already turned to James chapter 4. Look with me, please, as we examine these 12 verses. James here makes it very clear that spiritual warfare is for real, is part of the Christian life. It is part and parcel of living with eternity in your heart. That's what he is trying to tell us here in these few verses. First, the flesh. What is that flesh? Is that the human body? Not necessarily. In the Greek, there are two words that translated flesh. The human body is one word, but our fallen nature that we inherited from Adam is also called the flesh. So what is that fleshly desires? Listen carefully. How do I recognize that fleshly desires? How does it manifest itself? Selfish ambitions, viewing ourselves better than others, placing ourselves at the center of the universe, or highly valuing my ideas and my opinions. Always want to do things my way, not God's way. That is the legacy we've inherited from Adam. It's called the flesh, the old nature. Several names for it in the scripture. So what happens to that legacy when we become believers? What happens? Does the flesh die? No. The flesh, with all of its selfish and self-centered ambitions, become like a deposed dictator. I know dictatorship. I can sense dictatorship when I see it. I lived in terror the first 18 years of my life of the treachery of dictatorship. Before we come to Christ, the flesh is a dictator. It's dictating, you do this and you have no control. You follow, you're a slave. You're in chains. So when Christ comes into my life, what happens? When he comes into your life, what happens? That flesh, that dictatorship is going into exile. And when I become born again, that dictatorship called the flesh, with all its envy and bitterness and hatred and jealousy and selfishness and lust and pride, became deposed. Not dead, just deposed. And you don't have to have a 200 IQ to realize that deposed dictators do not like to be deposed. And they're not very happy. And they're angry. And they always want to come back to power. They always want to come back to power. Now, you can choose to live in fear of that old dictatorship, the deposed dictatorship of the flesh, or you can choose to have victory over that, because that's what Jesus wants you to have. He gave you the Holy Spirit so that you will have power over the dictatorship of the flesh. He gave you the Holy Spirit to empower you to live victoriously. Amen. Now, let me tell you an example from history to illustrate to you what I'm trying to say, all right? Between 1971 and 1979, there was a dictator in Uganda, a beautiful country in Africa. Between 71 and 79, there was a dictator by the name of Idi Amin. During those 8 years of miserable dictatorship, Idi Amin murdered 350,000. That's what we know, 350,000, mostly Christians. He imprisoned countless others. The people of Uganda, and I know many of them at that time, they lived in fear. They were terrified of Idi Amin. So in 79, with the help of the neighboring Tanzania, with Julius Nyerere, they deposed that dictator and defeated him and sent him out into exile. And he went to live in Saudi Arabia. Between 1979 until he died in the year 2003. Listen carefully. I'm not just giving you an example of history for the sake of example of history. I want to prove something to you. Between 79 and 2003, while this dictator is in exile, thousands of Ugandans lived in fear of that dictator. Some were loyal to him, and they wanted to install him back by their free will. This continuous fear and loyalty to the old dictator, the deposed dictator, put them in conflict with the newly elected, democratically elected government. Now I come to the Christian life. Now I come to the flesh and explain from that history. There are Christians who are either living in fear of that old slavery or remain loyal to that deposed dictator called the flesh. But Christ, the liberator, has come into your life and into my life to liberate us from the deposed dictator, the flesh. Yes. Christ came to give us liberty over the flesh, all the old nature. Christ came to defeat and set us free from the old nature, the flesh, the tyranny of the flesh. What James is saying, every time you let the old nature out of its cage, every time you let the old nature out of its exile, what happens? Conflict and turmoil will be the norm. Now translate that into your life. Think about the times when you allowed the flesh out of its cage and how chaos, conflict, grief. You desire what you don't have, he said. Then you covet and you can't obtain. So you fight and you quarrel. Now, there's a biblical principle that I plead with you. I plead with you. Don't miss it. Don't miss it. Here it is. A covetous person is an ungrateful person. A covetous person is an ungrateful person. When you are filled with thanksgiving, when you are filled with thanks living, you are too busy to covet somebody else's stuff. James said, when you ask and you don't receive, why? Because you ask with the wrong motive. Covetous desire will not only lead you into wrong actions, it will lead you to pray the wrong prayer. And when God does not answer your wrong prayer, you get angry with God. And then your anger and resentment toward God inevitably is going to spill over into your relationships with other people. And you become angry with those whose prayers have been answered. How? Because you think God has let you down. He's let you down. Listen to me. When you pray, and you can pray and ask for anything you want. I mean, God is not going to fall off his throne because you ask for something. But listen to me. When you conclude in your heart and in your spirit, in your mind, that thy will be done, and when you pray the will of God, contentment is going to grab hold of you because you are contented that you are obeying the will of God. When you pray for the glory of God, you'll be amazed what he gives you. Second enemy is the world. Again, when the Bible talks about the world, it's not talking about the beautiful outdoor or the planet Earth, nature. No. When the Bible talks about the world, it's talking about the world system. And there is no secret that the world system is at enmity with God. It's constantly in a state of rebellion against God. Sadly, many Christians get caught up and have fallen into the wheels of the world system. Spurgeon used to say, and I'm quoting from memory here, Christians are the only soldiers who fraternize with the enemy. Beloved, here's a rule of thumb. Listen to me. Whenever you compromise your Christian conviction under the guise of witnessing or whatever it is, you are fraternizing with the enemy. Whenever you compromise your biblical values, you are a friend of the world system. I am privileged to have non-Christian friends. I go to their parties, I go to dinners with them, and I'll go to their functions. But I share Christ with them, and they know that I ain't going to compromise nothing for them. Amen. Listen to me. Both the Old and the New Testament has an imagery that runs through it, that God's people are the bride, and God is the bridegroom. In the Old Testament, Israel was the bride of Jehovah. In the New Testament, it tells us that the church is the bride of Jesus Christ. Amen? Amen? That's in the scripture. It's very clear. And that is why James is saying, fraternizing, flirting, compromising, appeasing the world system is a form of adultery. He said, I don't commit adultery. That's what he's saying. Don't shoot the messenger now. And if you go to the Old Testament, Isaiah and Jeremiah, Ezekiel, and certainly Hosea. If you've never read the book of Hosea, go and read it. Use this figure of speech to address Israel as an adulterous generation. And Paul said in 2 Timothy 4:10 of one of his disciples by the name of Demas, he said he succumbed to the lure of the world. He succumbed to the world system that he had forsaken me. And beloved, let me tell you something. It breaks my heart to tell you this, but it is the truth that we have lots of Demas-type preachers in the church today. They want to please this world system so much that they sold out their convictions. They want to be accepted by this politically correct culture so much that they approve what God disapproves. They want to be liked so much by this fallen system that they become spiritual adulterers. The third enemy that James talks about here is the devil. Verse 6, God opposes the proud, but he gives grace to the humble. Verse 7, submit yourselves to God then, resist the devil, and he will flee from you. Verse 8, come near to God, and he'll come near to you. Wash your hands and purify your hearts. Verse 10, again, humble yourselves before the Lord, and he will lift you up. Don't miss what I'm going to tell you. Don't miss it. Because fighting these three superpowers, the flesh, the world, and the devil, corresponds to the three members of the Trinity, Father, Son, and Holy Spirit. The world is in conflict with God the Father. The flesh is in direct conflict with the Holy Spirit. Paul said in Galatians, there's a war going on, the flesh against the spirit and the spirit against the flesh. Then the devil opposes God the Son. Let me ask you a question. What is the sin that caused Lucifer, the angel of light, who was serving at the throne of God, be thrown out of heaven? What was that sin? God bless you. Therefore, you can be absolutely sure that pride is Satan's chief weapon in the battle against the saint and the Savior. What is God's goal for you? You, child of God, you, the believer in the Lord Jesus Christ as his Savior and Lord, there's a goal, and it's mentioned in the scripture many times. There's one goal: becoming like Christ. Becoming like Christ. What is the greatest characteristics of Christ? Though he was God, yet he did not count that equality to be something to be grabbed, but he surrendered it. He humbled himself and took a form of a man. Satan's goal for you is the opposite of God's goal for you. God wants us to be dependent on his grace. Every moment and every second of the day, Satan wants us to be dependent on ourselves. Every time Satan infiltrates our ego and inflates our pride, he entices us. He lets the dictator out of its cage. Very quickly, there are three keys to victory. They're right here in the text. Three keys to victory. James gives them to us. Key number one, submit to God. James speaks of these two things almost with one breath. He's not even taking a breath between saying, submit to God, and then resist the devil and he'll flee from you. They go together. You can't do one without the other. You cannot resist the devil without submitting to God. And so when you submit to God, this devil is going to flee. I know and you know that in our culture, submission is not the hottest thing on Madison Avenue. Listen, I dare you to show me a commercial selling a product using the concept of submission. Submission is a dirty word in our culture. Even Christians, they snub and ridicule the idea of submission to anyone. I want you to imagine an army, any army, anywhere, where the private or the corporal decides to take it upon himself and act as a general. And he starts commanding the troop like he's a general. Now, I want you to think about this. Chaos will rule supreme. It's a disaster, and defeat is the end result. But that works everywhere. It works in the home, works in the church, works in the country, works everywhere. God placed parents in authority over their children. Children who submit to their parents' authority are blessed. Today, we have parents who are obeying their children. I want to do what my kids want. Really? That's not what the scripture says. The same thing happens in the church. God placed spiritual authority. Leaders in the church are not perfect. Their decisions are not perfect. But submission to spiritual authority is the key to victory. Now, we might not like the laws in the United States. And I thank God that we still live in a country where we can work hard to change the laws. But once it's a law, we are to obey it, even if I don't like the slow speed limit. I am under obligation to obey it. But what happens if the law is contrary to the Word of God? We're going to be like the early Christians. We'll be like the early church. We're going to say, God is to be obeyed and not Caesar. And then be prepared to pay the price. The second key to victory is draw near to God and He will draw near to you. What is that drawing near to God? Listen carefully. This is not physical activities. It's something you have to do physically. Drawing near to God is an inward. It's an inward activity. It's by constantly listening to His Word and constantly giving back His Word back to Him. How do you know that you're drawing near to God? You know that you're drawing near to God when you immediately repent of the sin that you've committed. Your spirit has become so sensitive, you don't wait for a day or a two or wait till you go to church on Sunday and then confess. You become so sensitive to the Holy Spirit that you immediately confess. You know you're drawing near to God. You know you're closer in intimacy with God. You are constantly being cleansed and purified. That's what he said here. Yes. Third key to victory. Humble yourself before the Lord. And then he says something about mourning and weeping. And I know probably some of you said, yeah, what did James want us to do? Look miserable all the time and walk around with a sour face and look like being baptized in vinegar? No. This has nothing to do with outward appearance. Has nothing to do with the outward appearance. It's an inward. It's an inward. All of these keys are inward. When you become sensitive to what grieves the heart of God. There's a final warning in verses 11 and 12. I don't want you to miss it. He is saying, get rid of your critical spirit. Get rid of your critical spirit. Because a critical spirit is going to keep you from victory every time. It will. It will keep you from victory for sure. Verse 11, brothers, do not speak evil against one another. Amen. Did you know that a critical person is a prideful person? A critical person is the person who's saying, God, I'm the judge, not you. I'm going to sit on the throne. I'm going to judge everybody. But you will receive victory every time you resist the devil by not unfairly and unjustly criticizing a brother or sister. I know this is a tall order, but I am here to testify to you regarding the defeating of the critical spirit. Now, of course, there's a difference between rebuking a sinning brother, which we have a biblical mandate for, that we ask the brother who is in sin to repent and turn to the Lord. And we point that sin, not criticize him as a person or her as a person, but the sin. And it's not in the spirit of criticism, but in the spirit of restoration, because we want to restore the brother or sister. Today, you can expose the critical spirit to God, and he will begin to do in you. I know what he's done in my life and in many others. I know what he did for me, and I know he will do it for you.
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8: I was never really happy with who I was. 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I did struggle a lot with anxiety during school and depression. Challenges that I see teenagers face now is social media and having to worry about the way society sees you and the way you need to be. Being a Christian isn't necessarily appealing to a lot of teenagers because it kind of gives you a label and it's different to what society says.
9: As our Lord Jesus
8: So I found out about Leading the Way through my cousin who actually works there. I really enjoy the app because it's really accessible. It's just on my phone. And every day he uploads another message. So if I want to find something really quickly, a certain topic or something, I can find it much easier. And my favorite series is on the seven last statements from the cross.
10: They did not know the horrors of what they were doing on that day was going to...
8: And I love the way that he's made it really succinct but in depth so that I'm able to really understand.
6: We're going to ask the power of the Holy Spirit to work in you and through you.
8: Michael's messages, because they're so short, they're much more convenient for teenagers. 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
24: You've turned on the light. Tonight, partly cloudy skies with lows in the upper 50s.
25: A partly sunny Thursday morning, cloudy with a chance of showers in the afternoon. Highs around 80.
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0: That's Zach Williams on Moody Radio. You know, when Jesus gave Simon Peter the nickname Rock, it didn't seem to match Peter's impulsive character. 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
1: Welcome to Bible Q&A with John MacArthur. This is Denny Nugent with today's question. It comes from 1 Peter 3:21, which says, quote, "Baptism now saves you, not the removal of dirt from the flesh, but an appeal to God for a good conscience through the resurrection of Jesus Christ." Now, John, I know you don't teach that water baptism can save you, but clearly something about baptism relates to salvation in some important way.
2: Well, there are people, believe it or not, Denny, who would say that 1 Peter 3:21, which says baptism now saves you, means that you need to be baptized in water to be saved. But how strange is that when the next line is not the removal of dirt from the flesh? Clearly, what Peter is saying is that there is no water that can save anyone. Salvation, Peter goes on to say in that same verse, comes by faith in the work of Christ provided through his resurrection. There is no salvation provided by any act or any appeal to a ritual, even baptism, but rather an appeal to God for a good conscience. And what that means is an appeal to God for the cleansing and the purifying of the heart, the man, the conscience. That doesn't happen by ritual. That doesn't happen by baptism. The only way a person can appeal to God for a good conscience is to appeal to God for the salvation that is provided in the only ark of safety, the Lord Jesus Christ, through faith in his death and resurrection.
1: If you'd like more in-depth teaching from 1 Peter or to submit your question for John, go to MacArthurCommentaries.com.
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0: The Bible says that Jesus existed in the fullness of God, yet he willingly let it all go. 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On the latest episode of Insight for Living, Pastor Chuck Swindoll opens one of the most profound passages in all of Scripture to show us a Savior of breathtaking humility. 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
1: Hi, I'm Johnny Erickson Tata to tell you about a fascinating man we met in Brazil. Plácido was a successful painter who rendered beautiful works of art, but when he had a stroke, it ended his painting career. With the loss of his profession and no family to lean on for support, Plácido was forced to become homeless on the streets of Rio de Janeiro, where he became very discouraged. When he learned that our Wheels for the World team was in town, he was so happy to receive a wheelchair and a Bible. What's more, when he learned about my story and how I am able to paint with my mouth, despite my quadriplegia, it gave him such joy. He left our Wheels team beaming and smiling from newfound hope. Psalm 69 says, "Let all who seek God's help be encouraged, for the Lord hears the cries of the needy." You know, find out how you can serve with Wheels for the World and meet someone like Plácido by visiting johnnyradio.org.
2: This is Max Lucado. A lot of us make unnecessary messes, but we can change them. May I make a suggestion? Before you face the world, face your Father. Take this pocket prayer. Father, you are good. Your heart is good. Your words come slowly at first, but stay at it. You're always right. The weather's bad, the economy's bad, but God, you're awesome. Don't underestimate the power of this moment. You just open the door to God and welcome truth to enter your heart. Who knows? You might even start to worship. Is your world different because you prayed? Well, in one sense, no. But you are different. You have peace. You've talked to your Father. Here's my challenge for you. Every day for 4 weeks, pray 4 minutes. Then get ready to connect with God like never before. This is Max Lucado.
3: 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And you can do that right here, right now, with the music of Praise and Worship.

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And Daniel met a lion because he chose to pray, but you shut the mouth of that lion, and he walked out the next day.

0: 2 Peter 1 assures us that Jesus is the Messiah, offering two pieces of vital evidence. This is Today in the Word, Moody Bible Institute's Daily Devotional, and I'm John Gager with today's reading, Point of Evidence Number 1, Eyewitnesses. Peter was with Jesus for his earthly ministry. Specifically, he refers to Jesus' transfiguration. Peter was one of the three on the mountain when Jesus unveiled his glory. He heard God's voice from heaven declaring, "This is my Son whom I love. With him I am well pleased." Second piece of evidence, Peter points to documentary proof. Jesus' life, Jesus' birth, life, death, and resurrection were not random events. They were pointed to by Israel's prophetic witness. Jesus was born in Bethlehem of a virgin of the line of David. He suffered and died for the sin of others and rose from the dead. Peter has a high view of the Old Testament, calling it completely reliable. Today in the Word, we read in 2 Peter 1, verse 16, "For we did not follow cleverly devised stories when we told you about the coming of our Lord Jesus Christ in power." Peter also clarified that Scripture is more than just human writing, but is inspired by God. For prophecy never had its origin in the human will, but prophets, though human, spoke from God as they were carried along by the Holy Spirit. We can have the same assurance today. Old Testament Scripture still points us to Jesus as the Messiah. We can read firsthand testimony about his life, death, and resurrection in the New Testament. Bottom line, Jesus is Lord. Well, if you'd like to dig deeper, we invite you to our website, todayintheword.org.
1: My wife and I collect clocks, big and little clocks, chiming clocks and silent ones. Last week, the big cuckoo clock in the kitchen quit working. I took it to one of the few places that still repair clocks. And I said to the lady who waited on me, "It won't work. I think I could have fixed it, but I decided to bring it to you." She thanked me for not messing the clock up so bad it couldn't be fixed. When we go to God with our pain, sin, and failure, he says thank you too. He knows that we've come to the only place where we can be fixed. I'm Steve Brown. You think about that.
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He bears our burdens and died for our sins for God's glory. And for that, we sing these songs. This is Praise and Worship.

0: That's Elevation Rhythm on Moody Radio. Hi, it's Bill Meyer with something to think about from pastor and author Max Lucado. He says, you will never forgive anyone more than God has already forgiven you.
1: How many U.S. cabinet heads report to the president?
2: Welcome to Daily Direction, helping you discover the truth of God's Word with UMI founder Dr. Melvin Banks.
1: The president of the United States maintains a cabinet of 15 members. They offer counsel on a wide range of issues. As chief executive, the president chooses these advisors very carefully because he relies on them to help him make crucial decisions. Unfortunately, the ancient nation of Israel had a group of unwise advisors. God had announced that the nation would go into captivity if they did not turn from idolatry and wickedness. Their council of 25 men ignored God's warning. They insisted that God would never allow foreigners to ransack their country and take them captive. They thought they were God's pets. They were wrong. True to God's word, the Babylonians came, conquered their nation, and took people into exile. Once in exile, the people left in the land said, "The people in exile got what they deserve. We who remain in the land are the righteous ones." God then said through Ezekiel, chapter 11, they are wrong again. The ones in captivity are the blessed ones. Wait until the folks in Jerusalem see what I have in store for them. Those in exile are blessed. Even while they are away from home, I will be a sanctuary and protect them in this strange land where they are. It is dangerous to select wicked counselors. The truth is, we all need counselors who tremble at the changeless truths of God's Word.
2: If you'd like to learn more about God and His plan for your life, visit urbanministries.com.
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1: Remember when Jesus rose from the dead? The body that he rose was a different body than what he died in. He ate and he drank, but he also went through walls and disappeared and flew. And it's not about, as much about the physical body, it's about the character. One day, your heart will be like Jesus, sinless. You will have the mind of Christ, the character of Christ. You will be one with God like Jesus is with God. You will function and flow in the same harmony. You will be like him. That is a glorious day when we will be transformed. That will not happen until we get rid of this mortality and embrace immortality. But what a glorious day of transformation it will be. Amen.
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0: Now, when we flew here from Chicago, we didn't need the oxygen mask for which we were grateful, but we were glad that it was there. And many people say, well, now we're in trouble. Now we need God. Yes, you do. But actually, it's deeper than that. You have to understand that your fellowship with God has to continue despite the disappointment. People can spill out their hurt before God. God can take it. It's oftentimes at the end of our rope when we tell God what we think of him and do it reverently, hopefully, that God begins to pour grace into our souls and we experience his presence.
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This is Moody Radio. In Philippians chapter 4, the Bible says, "Do not be anxious about anything, but in every situation, by prayer and petition, with thanksgiving, present your requests to God."

0: This is FEBC Today with Ed Cannon, the president of the Far East Broadcasting Company. I'm Wayne Shepherd. Ed, what's fresh on your heart and mind from the scriptures?
1: Well, actually, our pastor at my church, who does a great job, by the way, has been preaching through the book of Acts. And just recently, as I had an opportunity to speak to a group of emerging young leaders at FEBC on the subject of mission, I was reminded of one of his powerful sermons. He was preaching on Acts chapter 13 and 14, where Paul had been in Antioch and then had moved to Iconium. And the people from Antioch and Iconium were so troubled by Paul's powerful message and the fact that he was preaching Jesus, and they were envious and jealous of all the attention he were getting. They followed him to Lystra, and it was in Lystra that these Jews from Antioch and Iconium came and stoned Paul to death, or so they thought. Mm-hmm. Now, his message was so powerful in that he talked about how horribly Paul must have been injured in order for the Jews to think he was dead and left him alone.
2: Right.
1: Now, where this connects to mission is, the very next day after Paul came to consciousness, he didn't concentrate on taking care of himself. What did he do? He went back into Iconium, and in order to make sure that what he had done to preach the gospel was working, he was driven by a mission. He was a man on a mission. Nothing apart from a powerful mission to proclaim the word of God could attract such incredible behavior.
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3: Intimacy is at the very heart of a growing marriage.
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3: I believe that God designed marriage to be the most intimate of all human relationships. We share life intellectually, socially, emotionally, spiritually, physically. 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My observation is that couples who learn how to do that find marriage extremely satisfying. What are you doing to build intimacy in your marriage? 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Ask a question. 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Without intimacy, you drift into isolation and loneliness.
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0: That's Jamie McDonald on Moody Radio. Hi, it's Bill Meyer with a Christian artist update for you. C.C. Winans loves classic church hymns, and she's sharing the story behind the hymn each week on her social media. 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
1: Hello, this is Paul Cannons. Stay tuned and allow God to touch your life for a power walk. Since we're in the last days, Matthew 24 says that there's storms, there's difficulties, there's pain, there's pestilence, there's sickness. All of these things are taking place, and he's saying some of us would lose our love for him. Meaning, we will stop obeying him if we love him, we keep his commandments. Some of us will stop doing that. Church, reading the Bible, praying, just no matter anymore because these storms keep coming. They're difficult, they're hard. And I don't want to hear what the preacher got to say. I don't want to read another Bible verse right now. God needs to fix this. So at the end of the day, waiting is a problem. This is what it had to be like for the disciples, and the storm is above their ability to stop it, even though many of them were sailors. They can't do nothing. They are looking at this based on their own ability. They're looking at it based on how as sailors they could solve it. Right now, as men, we are going to perish. And many of us do this. We're committed to God. We're going to give to God. We're going to serve God. We'd even go on a mission trip. We will do all these different things because we believe in God. And God is saying, okay, now let's take you to the point where your life is at stake. Let's take you to the point where all of the security you have is gone. What now? Do you believe in a place you're going to? Could you count this joy? Could you say, I'm going to see my daddy? Are you going to look at this like Jesus Christ would? Would you look at this like Paul, who say, for me to live is Christ, to die is gain? Are we there? Oh, folks, there are problems in our lives that we just can't fix. Could we still press towards the mark of the high calling? Could we accept the sufferings so that we could experience the power of the resurrection?
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0: Sidewalk Prophets on Moody Radio. From the first century to the 21st, Christians have gladly given their lives for the sake of the gospel. So where did they get that otherworldly courage? Pastor J.D. Greer says it was easy, because they're aliens. Find out what J.D. means by that on the latest episode of Summit Life, as he kicks off a series called I Am an Alien. 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
1: This is Carter Conlon. Psalm 78 verse 19 says, "Can God furnish a table in the wilderness?" This was a question of the people of Israel. They'd seen the power of God bring them out of captivity, but when they stood in the wilderness, they began to doubt that he could bring them into the place he had promised them. The situation looked so hopeless that the thought came into their minds, maybe even God can't do anything with this. Now, many of you know what that feels like. You're no longer what you used to be, but now you stand in a place where you don't know how to become what God has called you to be. The struggle is not coming out of captivity, it's going into the promise of God. I refuse to believe that God brought you this far just to leave you where you are. He is still able to prepare a table even in your wilderness. Stop measuring your future by what you see, and now trust God to finish what he has started in your life. This is Carter Conlon, reminding you it's time to pray.
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3: Young King Josiah wanted to get God's people back on the right track, but he had no knowledge of the Bible to draw on and no godly example to follow. Josiah grew up in a spiritually confused and biblically illiterate culture, much like ours today. But deep within his heart, there was a longing to know God. One day, the Book of the Law was found in the temple. Josiah discovered what a godly life looks like, and from that day on, he did what was right in the eyes of the Lord. God's word changed Josiah's life, and God's word can change your life too. So I hope that you will open the Bible today.
2: Is there someone in your life who needs to know the God of the Bible and might be open to take a journey through the Bible with you? Invite them to openthebible.org.
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These guys have been making Christian music for decades, and I've met them before, and they all have great hearts. From Portland, Oregon, this is Cutlass with King of My Heart.

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1: You heard about people who've hit bottom. I'm a classic example. I had a great wife, three sons, and a good job in Erie, Pennsylvania. But in my own selfishness, I walked away from all of that and left for California. During the next 3 years, I went through the proverbial ringer. Twice, I gambled away all my money. Once, a so-called friend stole everything I owned, leaving only what I was wearing. I lost one job after another because of either my argumentative spirit or bottled spirits. I had no family, no home, no job, and all of my belongings in one bag. Not even enough money for a beer. I was nothing but a drunk looking for another drink. Then I stopped in at the rescue mission in Stockton. A concerned counselor showed me the root of my problems, sin, with no hope of its removal outside of Jesus Christ. He explained that when you receive the forgiveness available through Christ's death, God cancels your sin debt, guarantees heaven, and makes you a new creature. I wanted that, so I received Jesus as my Savior. God cleaned up my life, repaired our marriage, and gave me opportunities to tell my story to others at the same mission. He wants to do all that for you too, whether you've hit bottom or not. I'm Dick Cole. If the Son, therefore, shall make you free, ye shall be free indeed.
0: If you would like to be free from the weight of sin by receiving Jesus Christ as Lord and Savior, or maybe you have questions about it, call 1-888-NEED-HIM right now. 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
2: The Bible is a book of history. This is Ken Ham, author of the eye-opening book Divided Nation, Cultures in Chaos and a Conflicted Church. This week we've been looking at how teaching the Bible chronologically makes it come alive. It connects the dots and helps us understand the flow of biblical history. But we also need to connect the Bible with the world around us. As you teach God's Word, show how it connects with archaeology, geology, biology, and anthropology. People need to see that the Bible is not some storybook full of just moral truths. It's a book of history. It connects with real people, places, and events in history. And this unleashes a powerful truth. If we can trust what the Bible says about history, we can trust what it says about the gospel.
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0: That's We the Kingdom on Moody Radio. You know, most of us tend to avoid having difficult conversations, especially when it comes to sensitive issues like disagreeing with a spouse, confronting sin, or even sharing the gospel with someone. But as our culture continues to spiral out of control, learning to have those tough talks is a discipline that every follower of Jesus needs to develop. We have some excellent blogs, articles, podcasts, and books that will help you learn to have those difficult conversations and how to speak the truth in love. 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This is Bible Q&A with John MacArthur, author of the MacArthur New Testament Commentary Series. This is Denny Nugent, and we take you to James for today's question. Almost 500 years ago now, Martin Luther changed the course of church history, igniting a renewed, sharper focus on the gospel in Europe. In particular, he showed that justification is by grace alone, through faith alone, in Christ alone. Now, John, if Martin Luther was right about the gospel, and I know you believe he was, how do you interpret a passage like James 2:24, where it says, a man is justified by works and not by faith alone? Seems that verse is saying works do have a role in our salvation.
1: Works do not have a role in providing our salvation. They do have a very vital role in demonstrating our salvation. In other words, what James is saying is that in the eyes of those who look and view our life, a man is justified by works and not simply by faith alone. Faith is invisible. Faith cannot be seen. We know we are justified before God by grace alone through faith alone. But before men, in the face of the world, before believers and unbelievers, they can't see our faith, so justification is demonstrated by our works. This would be similar to Paul's words to the Ephesians, that you are saved by grace through faith unto good works, which God has before ordained that you should walk in them. Salvation is determined by faith alone, but it is demonstrated by faithfulness to obey God's will alone.
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1: 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This verse tells me that in the here and now, God has a good plan for my life, and He also has a good plan for my future. Now, this doesn't mean my life will be perfect or even easy, but it does mean, at the end of all of my troubles, God has a long-term plan full of goodness, victory, and hope. When we belong to Jesus, there's no reason to worry about what tomorrow may bring. 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
3: 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I ask Olatan Lamick, EE's national director from Malawi, why gathering with believers from around the world is so important.
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This is Moody Radio. I think this is one of the most beautiful worship songs that Chris Tomlin has ever written. And I'll tell you, when the worship team at my church performs it on Sunday mornings, my goosebumps get goosebumps.

0: David's days were numbered, and his son Adonijah determined to take over his father's throne. He gathered together Joab and Abiathar to help him. David, however, wasn't aware of his actions. When Nathan the prophet heard what was going on, he enlisted the help of Bathsheba to speak to David on behalf of her son Solomon. Bathsheba went to David's chamber while Abishag was serving him. She reminded him that he had said Solomon would be his successor, but Adonijah was now acting king. She explained how Adonijah had sacrificed and invited the king's sons, Abiathar and Joab, to his celebration, but excluded Solomon. Bathsheba let David know that all of Israel was waiting to see what David would do. She also reminded him that if he did nothing, when he died, she and Solomon would be considered a threat and treated accordingly. Nathan stepped in to confirm what Bathsheba said. He asked David if he had indeed appointed Adonijah. David called Bathsheba back in and took an oath, saying that indeed Solomon would be his successor. That very day, David called Zadok the priest, Nathan the prophet, and Benaiah the son of Jehoiada. He gave the instructions for them to have Solomon ride David's mule to Gihon. There Zadok and Nathan were to anoint him king over Israel, blow the horn, and yell out, "Long live King Solomon." Then they were to come back to the palace, and Solomon was to be king in his place, ruler over Israel and Judah. I'm Sharon Wilharm, host of All God's Women, and author of The Amazing Crab Alley Revival, a Southern historical story about Victorian church ladies. 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
2: Remember when Jesus rose from the dead? The body that he rose was with a different body than what he died in. He ate and he drank, but he also went through walls and disappeared and flew. And it's not about, as much about the physical body, it's about the character. One day, your heart will be like Jesus, sinless. You will have the mind of Christ, the character of Christ. You will be one with God like Jesus is with God. You will function and flow in the same harmony. You will be like him. That is a glorious day when we will be transformed. That will not happen until we get rid of this mortality and embrace immortality. But what a glorious day of transformation it will be. Amen?
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0: Gateway Worship on Moody Radio. Hi, this is Bill Meyer with something to think about from 19th century preacher Charles Spurgeon. He said, "We shall not grow weary of waiting upon God if we remember how long and how graciously he once waited for us."
1: All the tools are really set forth to help people have conversations, to help start conversations.
2: Big events can open doors for faith. Hi, I'm Mark Gothier with Crew and Making Your Life Count. Heather Reddy knows the World Cup is more than a game. It is a chance to invite people in and share Jesus in everyday moments.
1: This is an opportunity to have them come into your home and experience Jesus through you. We'll have some physical kits available and also digital kits. And in the physical kits, we have vision cards. And again, that vision card is really helping you walk through and see what is God's heart for your neighbor and helping you pray and think through who are the five people that God has put on your heart that you want to see life change happen. And we have a nations book that we're really excited about. It's going to represent all the countries that are in the World Cup with some extras because not all of them have qualified yet. And in that book, there are going to be prayer points and fun facts and then recipes.
2: These simple tools make it easy to start conversations and point hearts to God.
1: I acknowledge that some of you that are listening to this are like, I don't care about soccer. 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

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He says his wife is quite the evangelist. Last year, he said she shared the gospel every day for an entire year. 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

singing songs of love, adoration, encouragement, and inspiration out of joy of our Savior Jesus. 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

0: Not long after God created man, he said, "It is not good that man should be alone." 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
2: 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Tongkom Philavon spent more than two decades sharing the gospel and planting churches in northern Laos, even as communist authorities repeatedly interrogated him and threatened him to stop. A village leader warned Tongkom the police wanted to kill him. His response was unwavering. "I am ready. If God allows me to die, I am willing. How I die, it is up to me to give glory to God or not." A week later, two strangers shot him seven times. Tongkom died in his wife Sangdara's arms. Pray for Sangdara and their children and for the church in Laos that Tongkom gave his life to build.
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0: Is there someone in your life you really hope you won't run into today? I'm Bonnie Sala with Reset. Hatred would have been too strong a word for how Sam felt about his coworker, Caleb. He simply preferred not to be around him, ever. If Sam arrived at work first, he placed his bag on the chair beside him. If Caleb got there early, Sam found somewhere else to sit. Caleb had a way of filling the room the moment he walked in. He spoke loudly when Sam craved quiet. After even a short exchange, Sam felt drained, diminished, and quietly irritated. It's easier to imagine loving humanity than loving the one person who irritates you on an ordinary Tuesday morning. Yet Jesus says something hard to ignore. Love your enemies. Pray for those who persecute you. It's hard to escape the conclusion that he meant people like Caleb. Notice that Jesus didn't begin with feelings. He didn't tell us to like everyone. He began with prayer because prayer changes things profoundly. It places the person we struggle with into the presence of God, and they are no longer just an inconvenience. They are a life as complex, burdened, and deeply loved as our own. Prayer doesn't excuse wrong, and it doesn't remove the need for wisdom or boundaries, but it does begin to loosen the tight knot of contempt. As you begin asking God for someone's good, you may find your heart changing in ways argument never could. The love Jesus describes isn't sentimental. It is costly, deliberate, and often quiet. Yet this love frees the one who gives it. Who in your life feels difficult right now? What might happen if you began, even reluctantly, to pray for them? I'm Bonnie Sala. Ready to grow your faith? Discover practical tools and more at guidelines.org.
1: 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Whenever the Israelites had the privilege of encountering the living God, they were terrified. At Mount Sinai, the people reported that the glory of the Lord was like a consuming fire on the top of the mountain. And after seeing the Lord of hosts, the prophet lamented, "Woe is me." Just imagine what it must have been like to experience the presence of our holy God. Thankfully, the Lord is compassionate and gracious. By his mercy, he provided intercessors so Israel could be restored. And hear this, every single one of those intermediaries ultimately pointed to the great high priest, Jesus the Messiah, who intercedes for all those who believe in him.
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0: What happens to salt that loses its savor? 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
1: Jesus said, if salt loses its savor, it is good for nothing but to be cast out and to be trodden under foot of men. Never before in history, at least in my ministry, have I ever seen Christians held up to more open ridicule than they're held up in this day and this age in which we live. Isn't that true? The favorite sport today is Christian bashing in the media and everywhere else. And do you know why? Primarily, dear friend, because of a society of saltless saints. Salt that lost its savor because we have failed to present the Lord Jesus Christ in his purity, in his integrity, and with his vitality.
0: Welcome to Love Worth Finding, featuring the profound biblical lessons and teaching of Adrian Rogers. In part one of today's message, we learned that Jesus Christ's powerful use of symbolism in his messages allows us to understand spiritual things on a practical level. Leaven in the Bible represents evil, sin, and corruption. It works quietly and stealthily in lukewarm conditions. On the contrary, salt decontaminates, activates, preserves taste, heals, stings, and penetrates. The problem with our society is not the leaven. It is the saltless saints. It's time for the salt to do its work. If you have your Bible, turn to Leviticus chapter 2, look at verse 11, as Adrian Rogers shares part 2 of Salty Saints.
1: We're to present the Lord Jesus Christ, number 1, in purity, number 2, with integrity, and number 3, with vitality. First of all, therefore, we're to present Christ without leaven. We are to present Christ in purity. Now, leaven, I've already told you, is that which corrupts. It is that which puffs up. But leaven works very quietly, very stealthily, almost undetected at first. And ladies and gentlemen, it works best in lukewarm conditions. And leaven permeates the church of the Lord Jesus Christ. Jesus warned us about 3 kinds of leaven. In the Bible, Jesus said in Matthew chapter 16, verses 11 and 12, he said, "Beware of the leaven of the Pharisees and of the Sadducees." Beware of the leaven of the Pharisees and of the Sadducees. And then in Mark chapter 8 and verse 15, he said, "Beware of the leaven of Herod." 3 kinds of leaven that Jesus said to look out for: the leaven of the Pharisees, the leaven of the Sadducees, and the leaven of Herod. And as we present the Lord Jesus Christ, we present him without that kind of leaven. Now let's think first of all about the leaven of the Pharisees. What was the leaven of the Pharisees? Who were the Pharisees? Well, the Pharisees were a religious sect in Jesus' time, and they were very religious. The leaven of the Pharisees is legalism. They had heads full of Scripture, but they had hearts full of sin. They had religion, but they didn't have reality. They had laws, but they didn't have life. And so Jesus said, "Beware of the leaven of the Pharisees." But he also said, "Beware of the leaven of the Sadducees." Now, who were the Sadducees? Well, there was another group, another, quote, denomination of that day, if we could call them a denomination, a political sect of that day. The Sadducees were the liberals of that day. Well, let me tell you how the Bible describes the Sadducees, and then you'll understand why I call them liberals. In Acts chapter 23 and verse 8, "For the Sadducees say that there is no resurrection, neither angel nor spirit." But the Pharisees confessed both. The Pharisees were very orthodox. They said there's a resurrection, angels, spirits, all of this. The Sadducees said, "We don't believe any of that." The Sadducees were so sophisticated. Oh, they didn't believe in the supernatural elements of the Bible. They didn't believe in the resurrection from the dead and all of that. They were classic liberals. Now, Jesus warned against the loveless leaven of legalism. And Jesus also warned against the leaven of liberalism. And then he warned against the leaven of Herod. What was the leaven of Herod? Well, Herod was a worldly pleasure mad king, and the leaven of Herod is not legalism nor liberalism, but plain old licentiousness, worldliness. And this is another problem among Christians of all denominations. We hear much today about the separation of church and state. I believe we need to hear a little more about the separation of church and world. We need to understand that the Bible says, come out from among them and be ye separate. The ways of the world have invaded the sanctuary. We look around in Christendom and we see that the laxness of our morals and the breakup of the home and the worldliness of our people is tragic. The leaven of Herod has secularized us. Now, Jesus, when he was speaking to the Herodians, said this, render unto Caesar that which is Caesar's, and unto God that which is God's. The Herodians somehow had tried to commingle that which belonged to Caesar and that which belonged to God. Sometimes we who are conservatives are accused of not believing in the separation of church and state. But I want you to know that you're listening to one preacher who believes it with all of the unction, function, and emotion of his soul. The church of the Lord Jesus Christ cannot, must not, be identified with any political party. The church needs to be free to tell the Republicans, the Democrats, and the Independents to repent and get right with God. All of us. The church must never, ever use the power of the government for spiritual goals. Listen to me. The government may protect us, but it cannot improve us morally or spiritually. And the government must be left free to do what it alone can do, so the church is free to do what she alone can do and must do. And God forbid that we get identified with the leaven of Herod. Always remember the difference between the church and the state. The church is here to minister God's grace. The state is here to minister God's justice. The church is to expose evil. The state is to restrain evil. The church is to carry out the Great Commission. The state, when it is working properly, allows us to live in peace and freedom that we might carry out the Great Commission. The church, in her scope, is international and eternal. The state, in her scope, is national and temporal. And we are to render unto Caesar that which is Caesar's, and unto God that which is God's. Now, we need to tell the Democrats, and we need to tell the Republicans, if they want our vote, they need to understand that we're not going to vote party, we're not going to vote pocketbook, we're not going to vote personality, we're going to vote principle, and we're going to find our principle in the Word of God. And we are here to tell the Herods of this world that Herod is not king, that Jesus Christ is king. And while we believe in the separation of church and state, we also believe in the right of every free-born American to render unto Caesar that which is Caesar's, and our Caesar is a government of the people, by the people, and for the people. Therefore, we will participate, but while we participate, we will belong to Jesus Christ. Now, we are to purge out the leaven of Herod, which is licentiousness. And so we're to present the Lord Jesus Christ. We're to present the Lord Jesus Christ. A, in purity, no leaven. B, we're to present the Lord Jesus Christ not only in purity, but we are to present the Lord Jesus Christ in integrity. No honey. Now, what is honey? Honey is excessive and external sweetness. Now, we have the prophets of the honey god among us. Those who just think that there are no real problems, and we'll just take enough honey and just ladle that honey over our problems, they will all go away. These are the prophets of sweetness and light. They have confectionery convictions. They preach a candy Christ. They preach a religion that does not want to face the facts. They want everything to be sweetened up. These are the people always talking about love, love, love. Now, God is love. Oh, don't miss me. Don't anybody say that I didn't say that God is love. The Bible says that God is love. God is infinite love, inexpressible love, eternal love, unfathomable love. Thank God for the love of God. He is love, but that's not all of the truth. He's also a God of justice. He's also a God of truth. And when you say God is love and that's all you say, that's only part of the truth. And when you take part of the truth and make part of the truth all of the truth, that part of the truth becomes an untruth. Do you understand what I'm saying? If you just simply make part of the truth a total truth, then you get a skewed idea of truth. And you see, God is also a God of justice. He's a God of truth. Now, people say, now, don't take a stand for doctrine. Just be full of love. Be full of love. Yes, be full of love. But what does the Bible say? The Bible says, speak the truth in love. There's never any competition between truth and love. Speak the truth in love. There are two dangers. Number one is loveless truth. The other is truthless love. Speak the truth in love. You can't just simply take honey and ladle some honey over a situation and say, therefore, everything is all right. We are going to have to face the situation as it is. We have these modern-day honey prophets who minimize sin, humanize man, and glorify rebellion against God, a tendency toward universalism that would try to air-condition hell and explain away the devil. Tell us that eventually everybody's going to heaven. We're all un-American if we don't put our arms around everybody else and say your religion is just as good as mine. I've said before, I believe we have some in America, if they could vote on it, would outlaw hell as cruel and unusual punishment. God's un-American. He has no right to do that. I want God's people to be together. I believe we ought to be together. But Jesus did not put the highest priority on unity, though he did put a priority on unity. He said, I came not to send peace, but a sword. Now you think about it. Jesus not only is the great unifier of those who believe in him, but he's also the great divider of those who don't believe in him. He's the one who separates the sheep from the goats. He said, I came to send a sword. I want God's people to be united. But now listen, and listen well if you don't hear anything else I say. I want God's people and the people of this church and the people of our denomination to be united. But listen to me. It is far better that Southern Baptists be divided by truth than be united in error. Amen. Understand, we can't just simply take honey and ladle honey over everything and say it's all is sweet and all is good. The world has lost its respect for preachers who are preaching a saccharine gospel and a church that's dying of diabetes. There's time when we present the Lord Jesus Christ, number one, in purity. And number two, we present the Lord Jesus Christ in integrity as he is, not just ladle honey over the whole situation. But last of all, we are to present the Lord Jesus Christ in vitality. Much salt. Much salt. Salt speaks of the saving life of our Lord and Savior Jesus Christ. And what does salt do? Jesus said, you're the salt of the earth. He was speaking to fishermen who preserve their fish with salt. For one thing, salt decontaminates. There's a purifying element to salt. It is the salty ocean that bathes the shores of this world, that keeps the earth from decaying and putrefying. If you took the salt out of the ocean, everything would turn to a stench. It is salt that purifies. And friend, I want to tell you, we need the decontamination of that salty gospel in our world today. You think of what has happened in 1963. Public prayer was outlawed in our schools. In 1973, 9 black-robed Supreme Court justices declared the preborn babies as non-beings, little preborn Americans, sacrificed on the altar of convenience. Did you know that it is now legal for a doctor to kill a baby in its mother's womb just hours before that mother gives delivery to that baby? Did you know that's legal? All's necessary is for the mother and the doctor to agree that it might cause some kind of a trauma for that baby to be born. We had a little grandbaby born in our family, Adrian Gentry Foster. I got to go into the birthing room, and just minutes after that baby was born, and cradle in my arms that little life, perfectly sculpted, perfectly formed. And I thought, my God, A few hours before, in America, a doctor could have been paid money for killing that child. Don't you understand that's wrong? Don't you understand that that is a sin for which God must surely judge America? Don't you understand, my friend, it's time for the salt to work. It's time for the salt to work. Salt decontaminates. We live in a society that's seen sodomy go from a sin to a sickness to a socially accepted practice. It's time for the salt to work. You listen to me, folks. You know what's wrong in America? You say it's the media. It's not the media. You say it's Hollywood. No, it is not Hollywood. You say it's the liquor dealers. No, it is not the liquor dealers. You say it's the pornographers. It is not the pornographers. You say, well, it's the liberals. No, it's not the liberals. You know what the problem is in America? It is saltless saints. That's where the problem is. That's where the problem is. Folks, the problem is in this auditorium and in auditoriums all around. Salt that has lost its savor and a world that is rotting. Jesus said, you're to be the salt of the earth. But not only does salt decontaminate, salt activates. It is salt that causes flavor to burst alive in your mouth. Ask a little boy what salt is. He says, salt is what tastes bad when you don't have it. Salt brings out flavor. The Bible says in Job 6:6, can that which is unsavory be eaten without salt? You see, folks, there ought to be a zest about us. There ought to be a flavor about us. There ought to be a life about us that brings flavor to life. Do you know why many people don't go to Sunday school and why they don't go to churches across America? They don't want to be bored to tears. Do you know why preachers preach boring sermons? Because the preachers themselves are bored. It's the bland leading the bland. Jesus said, ye are the salt of the earth. We need a burning, blazing, passionate, emotional love for the Lord Jesus Christ. Not only does salt decontaminate, and not only does salt activate, my dear friend, salt medicates. Salt heals. There's a healing property in salt. And I can show you instances in the Bible where God used salt to heal. And friend, our world is sick, sick, sick. And what it needs is the antiseptic of the gospel to heal and to bind up the broken. I wish I had more time to talk about that, but I want to tell you, not only does salt medicate, salt irritates. Mark 9, verse 49, Jesus said, ye shall be salted with fire. Salt burns. And you're going to find out that when a preacher of the gospel preaches the salty gospel of Jesus Christ, it will sting, it will burn when the gospel is rubbed into the open and bleeding wounds of society. There are people who do not like the kind of preaching I do. I know that full well. But I can't make myself sick in order to make them well. I'm going to keep on preaching it. No offense, no effect. People want a saltless gospel, but salt will burn. One man was beaten up by another man, and the next scene is in court, and the judge is saying to the man who had been brutally beaten, he said, would you describe your assailant? He said, no, sir, that's what I was doing when he jumped on me. And this world will do the same thing to us when we take this book and describe it. Salt irritates. It burns. We need to stop trying to win popularity contests. I'll tell you what else salt does. Salt penetrates. You take a pinch of salt and put it in a jug of water, and it permeates all of that jug of water. You know what's wrong with us? We've not allowed the salt to penetrate. We come to church every Sunday and sit in a big salt cellar and salt the salt. But you don't put the fish in one barrel and the salt in another. Jesus said, ye are the salt of the earth. Not the salt of the church, but the salt of the earth. But I want to say, and it breaks my heart to say it, but not only does salt penetrate, but salt may dissipate. Jesus said in Matthew chapter 5 that salt can lose its savor. It can lose its bite. It can lose its pungency. It can lose its vitality. And Jesus said, when the salt has lost its savor, it is good for nothing but to be cast out and to be trodden underfoot of men. The salt in Bible times was extremely valuable, pure salt. As a matter of fact, it was in some societies more valuable than gold. Men were paid with salt. Have you ever heard the expression, that man's not worth his salt? Our word salary literally means salt money. That's where we get our word salary from. But they had salt that they would get from the Dead Sea, and they would put it out on the ground. The water would evaporate out. They would take that salt, but in that salt were a number of other minerals. That salt is not as pure as the salt we have today, and left on the ground or left in right conditions, after a while, when the rain would fall on it and so forth, the salt would blanch out and bleed away, leaving noxious minerals. Salt that was not salty. Salt that lost its savor. What could you do with it? If you put it in a well, it would poison the water. If you put it in the field, it would kill the crops. Put it on the food, it would poison the eater. What could you do with it? Just one thing. Put it on the highways. On the highways, it would pack down, absorb moisture. It would kill grass and weeds. It was a wonderful thing for men to walk on. Jesus said, if salt loses its savor, it is good for nothing but to be cast out and to be trodden underfoot of men. Never before in history, at least in my ministry, have I ever seen Christians held up to more open ridicule than they're held up in this day, in this age in which we live. Isn't that true? The favorite sport today is Christian bashing in the media and everywhere else. And do you know why? Primarily, dear friend, because of a society of saltless saints. Salt that's lost its savor and is now being trampled and walked underfoot because we have failed to present the Lord Jesus Christ in His purity, in His integrity, and with His vitality. And I want to call you as brothers and sisters in this church to say, God helping us. God helping us. We're going to be salty saints, and we're going to preach a salty gospel in this day and age in which we live. Father, I pray that you would help me to see if there is salt in my life. Lord, if my life is the kind of a life that decontaminates, that activates, that medicates, that penetrates, rather than dissipates. Father, I pray for our church that we might be that kind of a New Testament church. In Jesus' holy name, amen.
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5: All the tools are really set forth to help people have conversations, to help start conversations.
6: 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Heather Reddy knows the World Cup is more than a game. 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
5: This is an opportunity to have them come into your home and experience Jesus through you. We'll have some physical kits available and also digital kits. And in the physical kits, we have vision cards. And again, that vision card is really is helping you walk through and see what is God's heart for your neighbor and helping you pray and think through who are the five people that God has put on your heart that you want to see life change happen. And we have a nations book that we're really excited about. It's going to represent all the countries that are in the World Cup with some extras because not all of them have qualified yet. And in that book, there are going to be prayer points and fun facts and then recipes.
6: These simple tools make it easy to start conversations and point hearts to God.
5: I acknowledge that some of you that are listening to this are like, I don't care about soccer. I don't know anything about the World Cup. And so that is okay because maybe you love cooking and you love hosting. And so what we're providing you with is like, hey, invite people over to just have a meal and throw on the game. You get to share in other people's passion and you get to share your passion. And so that's the nation's book. And then we have a size 1 soccer ball, which is a smaller size soccer ball. And really the intention behind that, there's a

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2: Think about the people in your life who you would describe as spirit-filled. 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Do you know what it is? 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Continuing his series, The Holy Spirit You May Not Know, here's David to introduce the best evidence of the Spirit.
3: So if you've ever had a discussion with your friends about being spirit-filled and asked them, how do you know whether a person is spirit-filled or what do you have to do to get spirit-filled, you've probably heard some of the things that float around Christianity. That you have to have spiritual gifts like the speaking in tongues or working miracles or whatever. But the Bible doesn't really support that. The Bible supports the fact that when you are filled with the Spirit, it changes the person that you become. And one of the key ingredients of that person that you become is the spirit of gratitude. That's what we're going to talk about today. The best evidence of the Spirit is your attitude of gratitude. We'll get to it in just a moment. Did you know that Turning Point produces a magazine? Many of you get it. Hundreds of thousands of people read this. I don't know how many now. It's well over 200,000-300,000 people that read this magazine every month. And it comes to you in the mail. It's beautifully designed, filled with devotional content and articles to help you in your walk with the Lord. It has all kinds of information about what God is doing through Turning Point. Keeps you up to date on how we're moving forward to try to take the Word of God into the world around us. So if you're not getting that magazine, all you have to do is ask for it. Just simply ask for it. When you call or write or go to our website, say, send me the magazine, and you'll be added to the list. You'll get the next edition. And oh, by the way, there's an electronic version of this magazine, the devotional content, that downloads into your own email. So every morning you wake up and there's the devotional material for the day. You can ask for that too. It's absolutely free. We'd love to put it in your life every day so that it encourages you and helps you. Today we're talking about what it means to live a spirit-filled life and one of the evidences of that life. Let's begin. What is the greatest evidence of someone who is being filled with the Holy Spirit? How would you recognize a truly spirit-controlled individual if you ran into him today and had an opportunity to talk to him for a while? What would tip you off? You might say, well, I know that man has a powerful witness for Jesus Christ. That proves he's spirit-filled. Or I've heard that he speaks in tongues frequently. That must mean he's filled or she's filled with the Spirit. But what does the Word of God say? How can we really determine if a person has been filled or is controlled by the Holy Spirit? And you may find what I'm going to tell you today rather surprising. Yet as I began to chase this concept, it showed up again and again in the principal texts of the New Testament. For me, it was one of those aha moments where you sit back in your chair and you say, yeah, that makes a lot of sense, but I never considered that before. I believe the best evidence of a spirit-filled life is gratitude and thanksgiving. I'd like you to see what the Bible says about it and how the Bible moves it out of the perimeter in our lives into the very center of our lives. It was December of 1914 when Thomas Edison's great laboratories in West Orange, New Jersey, were almost entirely destroyed by fire. In one night, Edison lost $2 million worth of equipment and the record of much of his life work. Edison's son, Charles, ran frantically about trying to find his father and finally came upon him standing near the fire, his face ready in the glow and his white hair blown by the winter winds. My heart ached for him, Charles said. He was no longer young and everything was being destroyed. Then he spotted me and he said to me, "Where is your mother? Find her and bring her here. She will never see a fire like this again as long as she lives." The next morning, walking about

0: charred embers of so many of his hopes and dreams. The 67-year-old Edison said, "There's great hope in disaster. All of our mistakes are burned up. Thank God we can start all over again." Amen. Wow. I don't know what you think when you hear a story like that, but I think I'm not quite there yet, but I'm glad to hear somebody is there. What a perspective on life. What an attitude of gratitude. The Bible speaks often about thankful spirits. You see it through all the scripture, words like thanks, thankful, thanksgiving. They show up more than 150 times in the Bible, and more than 30 times we are actually reminded to give thanks. But it may surprise you that the Bible often and very carefully links the spirit of gratitude and victory in the Christian life. I remember when I saw these two verses, I don't know if you've ever connected these thoughts, but in 2 Corinthians 2:14, we read these words. "Now, thanks be to God who leads us in triumph." Thanksgiving and triumph. Did you see it? Gratitude and triumph in the same verse. There's something about the attitude of gratitude that seems at home in the scenario of victory. That same concept blazes across the biblical sky in 1 Corinthians 15:57. "Thanks be to God who gives us the victory through our Lord Jesus Christ." There it is again. Victory and triumph in the same context with gratitude. You show me somebody who's experienced spiritual victory, who exudes a sense of triumph, and I'll promise you, as you get to know that person, you will find that man or woman is permeated with a spirit of gratitude. Gratitude, you see, is the best evidence that God is in us, that He's working in our lives. Why do I say that? Because in the world in which we live today, there are so many reasons to be ungrateful. So many reasons to complain. But if the Spirit of God is in us, He will give us a heart that notices the blessings even when we are under the burdens. Unfortunately, the doctrine of gratitude has been relegated by some to an optional and seasonal spirit. Gratitude, as I have watched it sometimes, is looked upon as that which good Christians do on occasion instead of that which marks the life of every Christian. A spirit of thanksgiving, men and women, should be true in all of us. If we know Jesus Christ and if God's Holy Spirit is in control of our lives, we should be men and women with thankful hearts. There are five key doctrinal passages in the New Testament that underscore the importance of perpetual thanksgiving. I want to share those passages with you, not to bring conviction so much as to bring encouragement, because this is how the Bible views a thankful person. The Bible puts it right in the center of who we are in Jesus Christ. First of all, we learn that a spirit-filled Christian is controlled by the Spirit, and gratitude is the result. In the key passage on being filled with the Spirit in Ephesians chapter 5, we read these words, "And be not drunk with wine, in which is dissipation, but be filled with the Spirit, speaking to one another in psalms and hymns and spiritual songs, singing and making melody in your heart to the Lord, giving thanks always for all things to God the Father in the name of our Lord Jesus, submitting to one another in the fear of God." Now, if you're a grammarian, an English teacher, or somebody who's interested in the language, if you read that paragraph, you'll discover that a lot of the words end in ing. Those words are participles, and participles record continuing action. Participles tell us this is not just once, this is a continuing thing. Notice, speaking, singing, making melody, and giving thanks. The words that end in ing are words that describe what goes on in the life of a man or woman who is being filled with the Holy Spirit. So zero in with me for a closer look. One of the evidences that you are a spiritual Christian is that you will find yourself singing and speaking in psalms and hymns and spiritual songs. You'll have a melody in your heart. You'll be a happy person, a joyous person. joined together with these first three words in this verse is this word, giving thanks. The Bible tells us in Ephesians 5:20, we should be giving thanks always for all things to God the Father in the name of our Lord Jesus Christ. The third evidence of a spirit-filled Christian is the gratitude of the heart. Thanksgiving to God for all that he has done. Literally, the text said, be being filled with the Spirit, giving thanks always for all things to God. Later in this message, we will see that Paul commands us to give thanks in all things. But here he tells us to give thanks for all things. I've heard preachers say the Bible never says we're to give thanks for all things, but only in all things. Unfortunately, the Bible says give thanks for all things. So you can't use that when you're trying to explain thanksgiving in the midst of trouble. And before we talk about giving thanks when life is hard, let's begin with something simple and undeniable. God has richly blessed us all. Psalm 103 gives us a little litany of things for to be thankful. Psalm 103, 2 through 5 says, bless the Lord, O my soul, and forget not all his benefits, who forgives all your iniquities, who heals your diseases, who redeems your life from destruction, who crowns you with loving kindness and tender mercies, who satisfies your mouth with good things so that your youth is renewed like the eagles. That's a great starting place for gratitude, isn't it? We all have quite a few things we should be thankful for. If you can't think of anything to be grateful for today, go read Psalm 103. It will help you, give you some things to start with. And Paul is not saying here, when he says we should be thankful for all things, that we should be thankful for evil. That's not what it's about. He's not saying to be thankful for evil. We thank God that he is over us in the midst of it all. Now, I have to admit, there's a mystery in all of this that's hard to put into words. But when the Holy Spirit fills you, something happens that you can't quite explain, but you can absolutely experience it. And when adversity comes into your life, you begin to sense God's presence in a special way. And some of you have actually told me that. You've said, Pastor Jeremiah, I don't know what I would have done if I hadn't known that God was with me during this time. Or, Pastor Jeremiah, God was really close to me. How many of you know God is never more close to you at any one time than he is at any other? But you become sensitive to his presence during times of difficulty. And that is why Paul can say we give thanks for all things. Not because all things are good, but because God is good in all things. Isn't that true? William Law, writing in the 18th century, made a very good point when he said, would you like to know who is the greatest saint in the world? It isn't he who prays most or fasts most. It isn't he who gives most, but it is he who is always thankful to God, who receives everything as an instrument of God's goodness and has a heart always ready to praise God for it. Think of that. The greatest saint is the one who is always thankful. Ephesians 5 says that when you are controlled by the Spirit, thanksgiving will be the result. You will have a spirit of thanksgiving. Always giving thanks, it says. Here's the second verse. A Spirit-filled Christian is committed to the Word of God, and gratitude is the result. If you go over to the book of Colossians, you will see a passage of Scripture that looks very familiar to the one in Ephesians. It's almost word for word until you get to one place in it. Here's what it says. Let the word of Christ dwell in you richly in all wisdom, teaching and admonishing one another in psalms and hymns and spiritual songs, singing with grace in your hearts to the Lord. And whatever you do in word or deed, do all in the name of the Lord Jesus, giving thanks to God the Father through him. You say, that sounds just like Ephesians. Well, it's almost like Ephesians, except in Ephesians we're told, if we're filled with the Spirit of God, we'll be thankful. In Colossians we're told, if we're filled with the Word of God, we'll be thankful. Did you notice the change? In Ephesians, it's one thing. In Colossians, it's another. And what Paul is teaching us in Colossians is that when the Bible is a special part of our lives. When we read the scripture, when we listen to scriptural things, when we fill our hearts with scriptural truth, the result of that will ultimately be that we become thankful people. It's the instrument God uses to change us and conform us into the image of our Lord. Paul is saying that when you spend time as a spirit-filled Christian reading the Bible, you will come out of that experience grateful. Just like the passage we read in Psalm 103. You can't read that passage without being thankful for all that God has done. I once heard a pastor say you can often tell what part of the Bible a person has been reading by how they pray. He explained that when someone prays in an anxious and worried tone, they probably have not been reading God's promises. God's promises remind us that He will always take care of us like a good father. When someone sounds resentful and hard-hearted in prayer, he would say they probably skip the Psalms, because the Psalms soften our hearts and remind us to praise the Lord. But when a person prays with a warm and thankful spirit, he would smile and say they must have been studying the gospel. The gospel shows us what Jesus has done for us. And when we see that clearly, our hearts are filled with thanksgiving. So here's the first two. A spirit-filled Christian is controlled by the Spirit, and gratitude is the result. A spirit-filled Christian is committed to the Bible, and gratitude is the result. Here's the third one in Colossians chapter 3. And let the peace of God rule in your hearts, to which also you were called in one body, and be thankful. When a person is characterized by peace, the result is exactly the same as a person who's controlled by the Holy Spirit and a person who's committed to the Word of God. He will be filled with thanksgiving. Peace is one aspect of the fruit of the Spirit. So if we are filled with the Spirit, peace will be part of the manifestation of His presence in our lives. And everywhere Paul talks about peace, he talks in the same context about thanksgiving. I haven't been able to find one place where that is not true. The Spirit plus the Word plus peace, all surrounded by an attitude of gratitude. I have to laugh when I think back to my early days as a pastor and some of my frustration with the Apostle Paul. I used to get frustrated with him. I would be studying my way through one of his epistles, caught up in what a clear, orderly, logical teacher he is. Then all of a sudden, he would seem to launch himself into an idea that was off the topic. And I would say to myself, Paul, I know a rabbit trail when I see one. That's a rabbit trail. That's not on the subject at all. I finally realized something about these rabbit trails. Whenever Paul did those quick turns in the text and seemed to head down a different track, it was always because he was overcome with a sense of gratitude to God for what he had done for him. He would come to a place in his teaching and his reasoning where the reality of what the Spirit of God was leading him to say would suddenly overwhelm him. He couldn't go on to the next point until he had a little praise party, giving thanks to the Lord for his wisdom and long-suffering and mercy. Logic, I discovered, isn't everything. It has to leave room for praise. Praise to God for His peace. As you enjoy the peace that wells up in your heart and floods the landscape of your life, you will be filled with gratitude. You will be filled with thanksgiving. Here's number four. A spirit-filled Christian is constantly in prayer, and gratitude is the result. Philippians 4:6 says, "Be anxious for nothing, but in everything, by prayer and supplication, with thanksgiving, let your requests be made known to God." A lot of people read this verse like this: be anxious for nothing, but in everything, by prayer and supplication and thanksgiving. But the word before thanksgiving isn't "and," it is the word "with." And you say, "Pastor, what difference does that make?" Listen to me. Don't overlook that difference. It's so important. The "with" in this verse means that whether it is prayer or supplication or any other kind of praying to God, it is always to be mixed with thanksgiving. Thanksgiving belongs to all the properties of prayer. When you are asking God for something, it's always with thanksgiving. When you are praising God for something, it is always with thanksgiving. When you are interceding for someone else, it is always with thanksgiving. The Bible teaches, and Paul teaches in Philippians, thanksgiving is the inevitable companion of every prayer you ever pray. You should never pray without thanksgiving. When you're a watchman on the wall for your church or for your family or for your nation, don't forget that with all those requests, all of them should be mixed and blended generously with thanksgiving to God for all he has done. Ruth Graham once wrote about waking at 3 a.m. while she was overseas. She was exhausted when all of a sudden the name of a loved one who was running from God hit her with fear. She began to pray, and her mind kept circling the problems. Then she said, "I sense the Lord say to me, quit studying the problems and start studying the promises." She turned on the light, opened her Bible, and the first verse she saw was Philippians 4:6. "With thanksgiving, let your requests be made known to God." She realized she'd been pleading without thanking, so she began to thank God for his faithfulness, his wisdom, and for the person she loved so much. And she said, "You know what happened? It was as if suddenly someone turned on the lights in my mind and heart and soul, and the little fears and worries which like mice and cockroaches had been nibbling away in the darkness suddenly scuttled for cover." In Philippians 4:6, Paul seems to be mentioning several kinds of prayer, but he focuses in on one kind of response, and that is the response of gratitude. It is to be present in all of our prayers, no matter what the content may be. Just make sure when you say, "Dear Heavenly Father," the next words are "thank you." That's how God teaches us to pray. So there are 4 of the 5. But this last one is so powerful that if all I had time to preach was one of them, this is the one I would preach, because this is overwhelming. And I'm telling you, friends, it's a verse of scripture you can't deny. And some of you are going to wish you hadn't heard this verse after you hear it, because it is so clear and so absolute. People ask me over the years, "How do you know the will of God for your life?" And it's a legitimate question, and we should always be pursuing a knowledge of God's will. But there are some things we already know that are the will of God. How many of you know that if you read the Bible carefully, you will find passages of Scripture where the Bible just says, "Do this, no options, no opportunities to do anything else. This is God's will for your life. Don't forget it. Don't stop doing it. If you're not doing it, start doing it," right? 1 Thessalonians 5:18, "In everything give thanks, for this is the will of God in Christ Jesus for you." What part of that don't we get? One of the undeniable parts of God's will for every single Christian is in this verse. Giving thanks is the will of God in Christ Jesus for you and for me. Could anything be any clearer than that? And the contrary aspect of God's will is just as clear. And this is a little bit touchy, and if this bothers you, good. If you're not grateful, you are out of the will of God. That means complaining, grumbling, pessimism, despair, these are all out of the will of God. If it is the will of God to give thanks, then we're out of the will of God if we don't do it. And that is not something that you have to argue about. I mean, it is plainly said in Scripture. This is the will of God, that you be grateful, that you be thankful. And this is a good day to begin that. You know, you don't have to look very far before you realize how much you have to be grateful for, how thankful you should be. Part 2 of this tomorrow as we finish out the week together. And then we have 2 more lessons at the end of the month. In the month of July, we're going to be talking about making sense of it all, seeing the world with a biblical perspective, a new series that we want to share with you. I hope you will log in for July and be with us then. And don't forget to join us tomorrow as we conclude the message that we began today on the best evidence of the Spirit. Thank you for listening. I'm David Jeremiah.
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4: I'm Ruth Kramer with Mission Network News. Canada's Bill C-9, or the Combating Hatred Act, has passed in Parliament. During the bill's legal journey, tens of thousands of Canadians expressed concerns about its potential impact on religious freedom. The new law removes a good faith religious belief defense that was previously in place. Critics also say its definition of what constitutes hatred could be misused. Floyd Brabell with the Voice of the Martyrs Canada.
5: We're in a society where you speak truth and where you cause offense. Some people are labeling that as hate. And so it is concerning. And other religious groups should be concerned because it doesn't just affect the church.
4: Although many are wary about the new law, Brabell says the ability for Christians to preach God's word remains unchanged. Pray for wisdom and justice among government leaders and for godly boldness among Christians. In school, in a bomb shelter has become the new normal for Ukrainian students. 4 years of educational disruption have stunted kids' social and academic development. Yet the upheaval provides an opportunity for Christians, so says David Durance of Teach Beyond.
6: Despite the fact that more than a dozen schools have closed, there's a parallel story in that 8 Christian schools have opened in the middle of a war, which one would never have imagined.
4: Ukrainian citizens and expatriates are leading the nationwide Christian education movement. Sharing the hope of Jesus has strengthened the Teach Beyond team's resolve about gutting out the war. They would rather keep fighting than lose the freedom to share the gospel through education. Pray for the strength and courage of people to endure and find your place in the story at missionnews.org. 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
7: The scripture says it is appointed unto man once to die, and after that, the judgment. And so the Bible teaches that we are all headed toward death.
12: I know. At first, that seems like a lot to take in. Death can be a scary thing. But Billy Graham knew you don't have to be afraid of death.
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29: So I want to say to everyone today, bring your doubts to God. 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
28: Dr. Erwin Lutzer is with us today on Focus on the Family with Jim Daly. I'm John Fuller, and today we're going to be diving into a topic that every believer wrestles with at some point, and that is prayer. Stay with us for some great biblical insights and heart on this topic.
30: Jen, frequently Christians and non-Christians will explore prayer. They'll ask themselves, why do we do it? Does it really matter? Is God really there? Does he hear it? Does he answer? And we're going to explore those tensions points. And, you know, sometimes there's non-tension points as well. I remember playing football in high school, didn't know whether I wanted to do college ball. I got scholarship offers. And I knelt down and prayed in that visiting locker room at Big Bear, California, said, Lord, if you don't want me to play college ball, break a bone today, but don't let it hurt. Third quarter of that game, my collarbone got snapped in half. It didn't hurt. I went, okay, I'm going to take that as an answer to prayer as a 17-year-old boy. And, you know, that was just the Lord's way of saying, I heard you, I'm with you, you want an answer? Here it is. So that was a very direct answer to prayer that I received.
28: Yeah.
30: Sometimes it's going to happen like that, sometimes it won't. And we want to help you think about why today with a very special guest.
28: Yeah, and I've got friends right now who are dealing with really deep difficulties in life, and God doesn't seem to be answering the way they want or right away, and we're going to be talking about those kinds of circumstances as well. Dr. Erwin Lutzer is a theologian and pastor emeritus of the Moody Church in Chicago. He served there for 36 years as senior pastor. He's on three radio programs with 1,000 different outlets in the U.S. and internationally and online, and he's authored more than 70 books. We're so pleased to have him here to talk about this one called Why Doesn't God Answer My Prayers? A Biblical Guide to God's Hidden Purposes.
30: Dr. Lutzer, welcome back. It's always good to have you here.
0: So glad to be with you today, Jim. And we're going to be talking about a topic, as you introduced it, namely, why doesn't God answer our prayers? Now, I'm sure that this is your experience. It's been mine. Where so many people deconstruct from the Christian faith because they pray something, they're in desperation, God doesn't seem to answer, and so they say, to quote the words of one man, God isn't worth a nickel to me. So we're going to help people to understand that God has hidden purposes, and we're going to use some biblical examples to help them to process, as all of us need to, the whole issue of unanswered prayer.
30: Yeah, and that statement, I mean, on the one hand, that reality is good that people can express that, and you can express it to the Lord. He's big enough to hear your concerns and your complaints, but far better to figure this out so that your expectations don't lead to a disconnection, right? That you think, why doesn't God answer my prayer or every prayer, etc.? You had an acquaintance who didn't want to attend a prayer meeting, so I'm assuming that person was a Christian who was afraid that God wouldn't answer his prayer.
0: Well, they prayed for their pastor. They had an all-night prayer meeting, and this woman said, if God didn't answer all those prayers, I'm leaving Christianity. Now, she is a Christian, and she'll probably come back, but the deep disappointment in God, which is what we're going to be talking about, is everywhere. And so, for example, when it comes to healing, and we can talk about the fact that people frequently pray that they will be healed, as the example is that I've just given, and God doesn't come through. And so they are deeply disappointed. And oftentimes, it erodes their faith, and they stop praying about anything.
30: Well, let's build the framework here. What or how would you describe the purpose of prayer?
0: That's an excellent question. The purpose of prayer is to get us beyond our requests to fellowship with God. And that's one of the mistakes that is often made. You know, we treat God like a slot machine. You know, I need this, I need that. Mm-hmm. But ultimately, why is it that we have so many needs? The answer is to bring us into God's presence and to help us all to understand that we have a greater need for God and His presence than we do the answers to our prayers.
30: Let me ask you this, Dr. Lutzer, because, you know, you go back 2,000 years and what the early Christians were dealing with, so many creature comforts that didn't exist, indoor plumbing, just simple things. And it seems to me that, you know, most of those prayers were around physical need. You know, people couldn't walk, people couldn't see, people couldn't hear. And the Lord, along with the disciples and those around him, were able to pray for people. And, you know, obviously the book of Acts is full of stories where people were made whole. In today's environment, it feels like, you know, the needs are met, but we have a certain higher self-orientation. You mentioned it as a slot machine. So we're just playing this kind of thing with the Lord where we want more or better or something that brings us greater comfort. And that's not the healthiest place spiritually to be, I wouldn't think.
0: And in the book of Acts, of course, these miracles occurred because they were done by the apostles. Later on throughout church history, you don't see the same miracles. But in answer to your question, Jim, many people treat prayer like they do an oxygen mask on an airplane.
30: Mm.
0: Now, when we flew here from Chicago, we didn't need the oxygen mask for which good. We were grateful, but we were glad that it was there. And many people say, well, now we're in trouble. Now we need God. Yes, you do. But actually, it's deeper than that. You have to understand that your fellowship with God has to continue despite the disappointment. People can spill out their hurt before God. God can take it. It's oftentimes at the end of our rope when we tell God what we think of him and do it reverently, hopefully, that God begins to pour grace into our souls and we experience his presence.
30: Yeah, and that's so good to remember. And I think that point of relationship is the key. I mean, we're created for relationship. So the evidence of that prayer life is to be in relationship with God. And we're going to get into so much of that. How can we embrace the mystery of prayer? I mean, prayer is rather a mystery. I mean, yes, sometimes, no, often. What is the mystery of prayer?
0: I'm thinking of the early apostles and those who suffered for their faith. I'm sure that before they were burned at the stake or they were taken and crucified as Peter was, they were probably praying for deliverance. But here's the key. There's a difference between asking God for specific things and committing ourselves to God. I believe that there are many people who are listening right now who are going to find a change in their lives when they finally give their requests to God and commit those requests to God, not demanding a certain answer, but being willing to receive whatever he gives them.
30: Mm.
0: And that's an important lesson for us to learn. So they didn't always get the answer to their prayers either.
30: Yeah.
0: And we have to understand, none of us can comprehend the mystery that you referred to, because back behind God, so to speak, he's working things that we don't see, and that's where faith comes in.
30: Right.
0: So I want to say to everyone today, bring your doubts to God. You know, you have questions, you have doubts, you have mysteries. Bring it to God. It's not wrong to doubt if you're an honest doubter. Now, dishonest doubters, that's a different thing.
30: Yeah, but in that, the end of that is critically important, that God's purposes may not be known to us. He
0: exactly.
30: had a purpose for John.
0: Oh, and Jim, we're going to be giving some illustrations of that.
1: And before you move on, what was Jesus' assurance to John there in the prison cell? What did he send back as a message?
0: Well, he sent back a message about the fact that miracles were being done. And then Jesus said, "Blessed are those who are not offended because of me." If I could give a very contemporary response to that, it would be, "Blessed are those who are not upset with the way I run my business."
30: The way I run the shop.
0: Yes.
30: I mean, that's funny, but accurate. And I think that's the whole point. You know, again, so much of this life mirrors what God's trying to teach us in a spiritual context. So you have marriage. What's the biggest issue in marriage typically? Expectations that are unmet. What I expect of my spouse. And then you spend a lifetime better understanding what the relationship should be. It is exactly the same thing with our relationship with the Lord. What are our expectations and what should be the proper healthy expectations of our relationship with the Lord?
0: Blessed are those who have no reason to believe, that's visible, but yet they keep believing. That is indeed the height of faith.
30: Mm-hmm. And that's every one of us that have proclaimed Christ are in that category in this century. I mean, we have to look back 2,000 years when he walked and say, okay, I believe. I believe he's the Messiah. I believe he did everything he said. I believe the word of God is true and right. So let me ask you this. You had a great story in the book about a man you called Ted who wrote a letter about his unanswered prayers. Share that story about Ted.
0: This is so critical to many people listening. Ted was listening to a Word of Faith evangelist who said that if you believe God, he'll give you money. That's the essence of it. And there are many who teach that thing. So Ted tried it. He's a believer. He's in prison. But he's trusting God both for health, because he had some health issues, and for money. And none of it came to pass.
30: Mm.
29: So he writes and says, what's wrong? Well, of course I answered, but here's the point. I want to speak about healing, since that's oftentimes a pressure point for people. Is healing in the atonement? Yes, of course. Jesus died for us, body, soul, and spirit. But we don't get our complete inheritance in this life. Jesus also came to abolish death. And that hasn't happened. So, yes, there's physical healing that we shall receive, but we can't insist on it now. Even faith healers who teach that you can have whatever you want if you have faith, they end up dying. And so what we need to do is to understand that you can name it, but you can't always claim it.
30: Yeah. You know, and I appreciate that. One of the things that can be complicating for a non-believer or a new believer, and probably some mature believers, is this idea of God's omniscience. He knows. He knows the day we're going to die. He knows the number of hairs on our head. I mean, that's pretty profound. The point is, he knows everything. That's what that scripture is trying to say, in my opinion. But in that context, if he already knows everything in that way, again, prayer, is prayer really there to move him? Or
29: Jim, let's go back to Jesus and the Sermon on the Mount. Jesus says this, when you pray, don't use repetition like the heathen do, for your Father knows in advance what you need. And then what's the next thing out of his mouth? When you pray, pray thus, our Father who art in heaven, and you end up with, you know, give us this day our daily bread. So Jesus acknowledged both. On the one hand, God knows exactly what we need. On the other hand, we're to ask for it. Yeah. And we have to embrace that mystery.
1: Well, we're talking about the essence of the Christian walk and what it means to fellowship with God in prayer, and the mysteriousness of God's nature and this whole process of prayer. Get a copy of this terrific resource from Dr. Erwin Lutzer. It covers so much about prayer. The title is Why Doesn't God Answer My Prayers? And you or someone you know needs this book. We have it here at the ministry, and you'll find the link to get your copy of this book at focusonthefamily.com/broadcast. And we've really centered on kind of individual prayers, but there's an element of corporate prayer that I think a lot of us don't experience because many in the Christian community are just kind of going solo. So how important is that, and why?
29: Why should we pray with one another? It's so important that we not only individually connect with God, but even as a corporate group, as a church. Why? What God wants to do is to help us to understand, number one, we can't face life alone. It should be done in the company of other believers as we run the race of life. We run together. The other thing is, it's so important for us to understand that we need the support of other believers in the midst of our distress. Now, we can't get into the whole story right here. But John, do you remember Jesus in Gethsemane said to Peter, James, and John, come and watch with me. Now they blew it because they slept. But the point is, even Jesus said, I need people around me. I remember a woman who was divorced and her husband actually kidnapped the child, terrible situation. And she said, I'm praying about it. I said, do you have other believers to pray with you? She said, no, I don't. I said, you have to have that. You have to have people who sympathize with you, people who believe along with you, because we are, after all, one body. So that's why I think corporate prayer is so important. And one of my burdens, actually, as a pastor, is to know the number of churches that no longer have prayer meetings.
30: Mm.
29: And I think that's a tragedy.
30: Yeah, so much so. I mean, let's talk about the benefits of prayer, that personal transformation that takes place when we pray. You know, so often we're coaching those around us. We do that here at Focus. Here's how, when you're in the heat of a battle in your marriage, here's how to back up, take a deep breath, kind of de-escalate, and approach the problem a little more godly, and you'll have a better outcome. I think prayer is just like that. When you come into prayer, and as we lay those burdens on the Lord, we share our burdens with God, something does change our heart and our attitude. What is that change?
29: Jim, this is so critical.
0: We must recognize that oftentimes people who pray, Lord, help me, should be praying, Lord, transform me.
30: Mm.
0: And they are willing to pray for the Lord's help, but not for his transformation. The best example of this comes from the book of James. James says, you pray and you receive not because you ask amiss. I think I'm quoting the King James here, that you might consume it on your own lusts. Now, James goes on and tells us exactly how to pray. He says, submit yourselves to God. In other words, you're not going to tell God what to do, but you do give him the desires of your heart. Submit yourselves to God. Resist the devil, because he's going to want to come after you and destroy your prayer life. And then it says, humble yourselves in the presence of the Lord, and he will raise you up. Draw near to God, and he will draw near to you. So here's what I want to emphasize. It is not simply asking God for help. Every time we come, we should say, Lord, what is it that you want me to change? What are you trying to say to me? Because after all, prayer brings about transformation.
30: That's so good. I mean, that's, and it's a posture. An emotional yes. and spiritual posture before the Lord. Asking God questions is a good place to go. He is the creator of the universe.
0: Yeah.
30: Right?
0: Yes,
30: I mean,
0: is.
30: We talk about standing in front of or being in a meeting with the richest man in the world, Elon Musk. What would you ask him? Okay, let's go up a few notches. The creator of the universe, yeah. What are the questions that you have for him?
0: And I believe that we honor God in our worship, even though there's a great deal of mystery. You know, as an older man, I spend a great deal of time contemplating God. I can't get my mind around the eternality of God, but I meditate and contemplate anyway, because I believe that that exalts the Lord. And while I'm on the topic, every morning I recite the same verses. I will bless the Lord at all times. His praise shall continually be in my mouth. That's the way I begin. So no matter what's going on around me, and sometimes it's good, sometimes I don't see it as being good, but I accept it, and I want to bless God anyway.
30: You know what's critical in there, Erwin, and I want to highlight this, that attitude is all the difference. That's the point. If you're in a bad spot and you're cursing the Lord, and that can be without language, that's more like, why would you put me in this spot? I mean, that to me is a little disrespectful. Rather than saying, Lord, I don't understand it. I don't know why I'm in this circumstance, but I'm going to trust you. Those are very different emotions.
0: Yeah. Blessed is the person who, when he doesn't receive from the Lord what he wants, nonetheless continues to worship.
30: Hmm.
0: And in doing that, we honor the Lord, and that's the means of transformation.
30: Yeah.
0: God wants to transform us, and so prayer is one of the means, but it can't be just simply asking God for requests.
30: You know, I'm so grateful for the characters in the Bible, whether that's, you know, David or Peter. Yeah, I mean, everybody has their favorite misfit, right? And I say that respectfully because they too were human, just like us. Abraham negotiates with the Lord when it comes to Sodom and Gomorrah. Speak to that.
0: Fascinating.
30: Yeah, this is good.
0: Fascinating. The 18th chapter of Genesis. Now, Abraham wants to save Lot and his wife and Lot's daughters. So he begins by saying, God, if you find 50 righteous, will you destroy Sodom and Gomorrah? God says no. And Abraham goes all the way down to 10 and says, Lord, if there are 10 righteous in Sodom and Gomorrah, you won't destroy it, will you? And God says, no, I won't. Abraham leaves. God leaves. Now the drama begins. He goes home and he speaks to Sarah, and I'm using my imagination here, and says, Sarah, I just spared Sodom and Gomorrah judgment because I got God down to 10. Hmm. And now let's count them. Well, there's Lot, there's his wife, there's his two daughters, which is 4, but they are going to marry some young men. And so that's 6. And probably these young men come from godly parents. There are 10. Well, the next day, Abraham goes out and Sodom and Gomorrah is burning. Obviously, he's thinking Lot and his wife and family is not going to be spared.
29: But here's the lesson. God sometimes gives us the desires of our heart, but it doesn't come like we expect it to.
30: That's a good point.
29: He thought that Sodom and Gomorrah would not be burned, but lo and behold, it was burned, but Lot and his daughters were rescued. So let's remember, God has different ways of answering prayer.
30: Yeah, that is such a good point. I mean, again, we get dashed in our expectations of how God will answer a prayer, and that's equally important. Right here at the end, Habakkuk is another great example in the Bible of a man who trusted God in tough circumstances. How did he respond to the knowledge that God was sending judgment on Israel? And let me just put that in the context of today. Many Christians believe that kind of judgment is coming to us in America.
29: Jim, this is so fascinating. It is such a blessing. Habakkuk is praying, God, look at violence, do something. God responds, I am doing something. I'm bringing the Babylonians to destroy you.
30: Right.
29: And he responds and says, oh my, I wish I wouldn't have asked. And God says, I am doing something. I'm bringing the Babylonians to destroy you. So Habakkuk goes through all of this agony. How is he going to manage this? He's wrestling with the character of God. But then in the end, he begins to praise God because he begins to understand two attributes of God. Number one, his sovereignty and his justice, but also his care for his people. Now, this ends up with Habakkuk's prayer. He says, at the end of the book, chapter 3, I hear my body trembles, my lips quiver at the sound. Rottenness enters into my bones. My legs tremble beneath me. So he's in fear. Though the fig tree should not blossom, nor fruit be on the vines, the produce of the olive fail, and the fields yield no food, the flocks be cut off from the fold, and there be no herd in the stalls, yet will I rejoice in the Lord. I will take joy in the God of my salvation. God is my strength. He makes my feet like the deer's. He makes me tread on high places. And I say to everyone who is listening, if you have a pen or pencil, jot this down. As long as you have a pulse, you still have a praise. And Habakkuk proves that. Now, in the year 1700s, there was a man by the name of William Cooper who struggled with suicide. He took the prayer of Habakkuk, and in his writing, sometimes a light surprises, this is what Habakkuk meant to him. Though vine nor fig tree neither, their wanted fruit should bear, though all the fields should wither, nor flocks nor herds be there. Yet God the same abiding, his praise shall tune my voice, for while in him confiding, I cannot but rejoice. So once again, my friend, if you have a pulse, you have a praise.
30: And in that context, and I want to punch this point right at the end, Dr. Lutzer, what you're describing is a resiliency of faith. And you must, as a pastor, look around and go, how much we need that right now. It doesn't feel like generally we as the church have great resilience of faith. It's like we're weak.
29: We sure are. And some of the reasons for this is the fact that many of us live in a country where there is prosperity. When you go to countries where there isn't, you find this kind of faith. But it's very difficult for us to trust God when everything under us falls apart.
30: And that's really the ultimate test. When it falls apart, can you maintain your connection to God?
29: Mm-hmm. Yes.
30: That is Paul when he wrote, in all things, I will be content in all circumstances. Not some, in all. And we seem not to be able to grasp that for ourselves. And it's right there. Dr. Lutzer, this has been fantastic. I know people are being helped in understanding that relationship and their prayer life or lack thereof, attitude toward prayer. This has been great. Mm-hmm. Let's come back for a second day and cover more out of your great book, Why Doesn't God Answer My Prayers? Probably the number one question in the Christian and the non-Christian community. Can we do it?
29: We can.
30: Okay, let's do that. And if this is striking a chord with you, which we hope it is, I don't think really most people are satisfied in that prayer life. Get a copy of Dr. Lutzer's book directly from Focus on the Family. What's so good about supporting the ministry, we'll be able to send you the book to say thank you for being part of the ministry. And together, we can help more people in their Christian journey to be stronger in Christ, better in their marriage, better as a parent, save a baby's life. Why not do that when you get a great resource from us?
1: Yeah, in the past 12 months, Jim, we've helped almost 1 million people to grow stronger in their faith. That's what your investment does in Focus on the Family.
30: So pretty good investment.
1: Donate today. We'll say thanks, as Jim noted, by sending this wonderful resource. It's rich in so many ways. 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

0: 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I'm John Fuller, inviting you back next time as we continue the conversation about prayer with Dr. Erwin Lutzer and once again, help you and your family thrive in Christ.
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1: 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TikTok? 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
2: Yeah, you know what? 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We'll be talking a little bit more about that during the show. 2.5 hours of worship and encouragement. And of course, it's the Susan and Levy Show, so it's a What Would You Do Thursday, which I've got a What Would You Do for you to kick things off,
1: oh,
2: Susan.
1: Oh, you do. Okay, just a side note, too. We will be drawing the winners from yesterday, too. From every hour, there was a prize, and we will be drawing those today.
2: That is right, because one of those things we're looking forward to is in 24... just slightly 24 plus hours, the Allison Ide concert.
1: Yeah, tomorrow.
2: 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You can get your tickets still at thelightradio.net. Now, let's do this What Would You Do Thursday.
1: Okay.
2: This is for everyone, but Susan, I'm going to post this to you.
1: You get it. I heard it.
2: Oh, okay. You heard
1: post
2: it.
1: Post it to Susan Post. Yep.
2: Okay. So I'm watching a movie yesterday, and they gave me the option. They said, you can watch this movie in

0: either black and white or color. And I thought, what?
1: And it's not the Wizard of Oz.
0: And this is a new 2026 release.
1: Okay.
0: I thought, that is actually pretty cool.
1: Really cool.
0: And it's a film noirish type cinematography. So it's dependent on a little bit of a, like a black and white look. But for those who don't enjoy black and white, they could do color. I thought that was pretty funny. Aside from that, though, what would you do, Susan, if you had the ability to see black and white, color, or in this case, the way they posed it, true color, were like the colors glow and pop is kind of what they were saying. What would you do if you had the ability to do this? And this is what it meant for you. Those who think negatively about you, those who have a grudge against you, those who have something against you, you would see them in black and white. You would see the neutral in color, just regular, so nothing would change. And then the ones that have a heart for you, that really want the best for you, you would see in this true glowing color. Would you accept this responsibility? Oh,
1: this is like even a psychological question, because this could be not great for self-esteem, for
0: I mean, depending
1: others,
0: on your perspective,
1: like
0: right?
1: It could be difficult. I think I would do it, though.
0: You would do it.
1: I would do it as an interesting experiment.
0: I feel like you would be like, I'm just not sure if your shade of coloring, Levy, is quite popping enough.
1: Why are you half black and white?
0: Oh, come on.
1: Why are you half?
0: Talk about psychological. Are we having some subconscious thoughts translate onto the mic here?
1: Well, could it change every day? Do you know what I mean?
0: Well, no,
1: like,
0: it could.
1: Maybe if someone's mad at you one day. And then the next, they're like, oh, nope, not anymore.
0: Okay, so we can see that Susan thinks that I would be black and white to her. I absolutely...
1: That is not what I said. That is not what I said.
0: I think I will tell you the truth. I would be neutral at times when I am oblivious, when it's just like, or other things on my mind. And then you would see, once I get on air, you would see me pop and glow because I do want the best for you. We're actually talking more about that coming up. Do you want what's best for your neighbor, for your fellow believer, your brother, your sister? What do we have locked in the retina of our eyes? Are we popping?
1: The question is, did you watch the movie and what did you watch it in?
0: I chose color. I'm sorry. I'm sorry. I feel like I betrayed all the film noir fans because I actually saw it a little bit in black and white. I'm like, that's so cool.
1: Yeah, I wish I'd watch it.
0: The true color was pretty cool.
1: Watch black and white later.
0: Yeah, or half and half. It's the Susan and Levy Show. We have got so much fun in store for you and a lot of good conversation. Hallelujah. Elevation Worship kicking it off on the light.
2: Let's clap like this. Say it.

0: Allison Ide, Love Who I Am, here on The Light. Allison Ide will be here tomorrow at Catalyst Church in Jericho. Get your tickets now at thelightradio.net. It's not too late. And it's going to be exciting, you guys, because if you've ever been to a Light Radio Network concert, well, this is in tandem with Catalyst Church, and it's going to be not only live, but we're going to be fellowshipping along with that VIP experience where you get to go behind the scenes with Allison Ide and The Elect, a group that will be lifting up the name of Jesus. Are you guys excited about it? I hope you guys are, and I hope to see you there. Now, let's talk best intentions. We hear that a lot in common speech. Oh, hey, I have the best intentions for you. And usually it's met, I would say maybe 50-50, it's met with a raised eyebrow. Do you really?
1: What does that mean?
0: You know, and that's going on in the news right now and in the world is, do they, this other country, have the best intentions for us? And of course, this is why we've got, well, one of the reasons why we have war, because somebody says, no, you don't have our best intentions at heart. But I'll tell you what, something that struck me, maybe more, not that it was anything new, but something that really highlighted for me yesterday as we were doing our summer giving day drive, is every single one of our Light Radio listeners has the best intentions when they give. When they give, they're not giving out of a heart that says, eh, here you go, you know, whatever.
1: I'm giving because I want you to fail.
0: Yeah, exactly.
1: Of course not.
0: No, it's like even more so, we want to see the name of Jesus always broadcast over the air. We've got people holding political office right now, not too far from us, actually. In fact, in New England, many places that do not have the best intentions for Christianity. A lot came out yesterday. One person even saying, I hate Christianity. Like, no holds bars, very, you know, not trying to beat around the bush, very straightforward. Mm. I hate Christianity. And I thought, well, they definitely then wouldn't have the best intentions for spreading the gospel, the truth of God's word over the airwaves. But when you gave yesterday, you do. And I appreciate that so much because I do feel like there's a ticking time clock, like time is running out for America. America's got a fork in the road decision. Does she say, yes, we want to honor God and we love God and we want to uplift the name of Jesus? We want to keep God and his foundation, which is exactly how we started. We started as a Christian nation on the foundings and principles. Do we want to carry that through, or are we just saying, no, we can progress and be enlightened past God? And I tell you, it is a warning from so many pastors and leaders right now. That is where we would see this great nation crumble. And my heart always prays every day, throughout the day, Lord, sustain. Please hear the cry of your people. And that's the best intention right there. I do believe God has the best intentions for this nation as he has shown so faithfully. We appreciate you having the best intentions for the Light Radio Network, and we hope that you feel it reciprocated from us. We have the best intentions always to try to provide the utmost in Christian programming here at the Light Radio Network. And you can give. If you missed yesterday, please do go to thelightradio.net. And even more so, if you feel stirred, join us here in this mission to keep the name of Jesus over the airwaves.

0: Seth Schleter, counting my blessings. On the Late in the Susan and Levy Show, good morning. And we are so thankful and feel so blessed. We are counting all those blessings. We count them in different ways. And one way is the ways we are able to connect with you guys.
1: Connection!
0: We need to come up with like a rap for it.
1: Like total mid-80s, like beginning of the rap scene and like connection with all the...
0: Right now, so...
1: Connection!
0: Concerts.
1: Connection! Wow, you're really getting into this.
0: Being with our people, yeah.
1: Oh, whoa.
0: Yeah, let's do it.
1: Whoa, Grandmaster Susan here. Whoa.
0: Grandmaster P, host SP.
1: Yeah, how does it work for me, though? Betancourt, you can't do that. Oh, B, though. Grandmaster BC? B, maybe. Yo, I'm the B.
0: Yes. B-B-B.
1: Yeah, you know what? I would stink so bad as a rapper, but go ahead. I apologize.
0: Yeah, so we, rapping or not, we just enjoy connecting with you guys. And the Giving Day yesterday, it's a reminder that you guys make this happen in order for us to really, you guys become a part of this ministry when you give, and then you join us at events such as remotes and concerts, and when we're connected to other ministries,
1: yep.
0: Those kind of places where we're able to just have some FaceTime, some chat time, some encouragement, some prayer time. I'll tell you, somebody who's so good at praying with others at concerts and these events is Gail Robbins of The Gail Robbins Show. I have seen her praying with multiple people. And what a blessing for us to just be able to be with you guys and have that connection. And a lot of that comes out of because of the Giving Day and because you guys said, you know what, I support this ministry. And one of the pieces is able to come together as a Light Radio family. So we're just really saying thank you. Thank you for providing us with that connection and also reminding you that you can still give thelightradio.net. 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That's the Allison Ide concert. If you're not doing anything tomorrow, it's a great way to kick off your weekend, especially if you have some youth that want something to do on Fridays, because she is youth. She's a youth. She's like early 20s, and she's just reaches that audience. She has that style of music that they connect with. She has very much a social media presence that people connect with as well. The younger group connects with as well. So that's at Catalyst Church in Jericho, thelightradio.net for tickets.
1: So what you're saying is if people go to the Allison Ide concert tomorrow, they'll be connected.
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1: Welcome to Breakpoint, a daily look at an ever-changing culture through the lens of unchanging truth. For the Colson Center, I'm John Stone Street. Much has been written about the crisis of meaning, especially among young adults. Back in 2023, Harvard's On Edge report found that 58% of 18 to 25-year-olds experienced little or no meaning or purpose during the previous month. 50% reported that their mental health suffered from, and I quote, not knowing what to do with my life. And then just this year, Talker Research reported that 32% of Americans are suffering an existential crisis, and that includes 52% of Gen Z. And it's no accident that this crisis of meaning has coincided with the rise of transgender ideology, this idea that the internal perception and projection of oneself is what's really true, and that biology, family, culture, religion, and everyone else should be made to align with it. That's the ultimate social experiment. Specifically, it's the attempt to make meaning as if there were no meaning to who we are. Now, the many contributing factors to these phenomena, a primary intellectual source is the thought of Jean-Paul Sartre, who was born 121 years ago this month. Sartre was a central figure in the philosophical movement called existentialism. In fact, the term existentialism is derived from Sartre's most famous statement, that existence precedes essence. With this saying, Sartre inverts the traditional understanding of the relationship between essence, which refers to a thing's nature or purpose, and existence. See, historically, across most times and cultures, essence was considered logically prior to existence. Thus, there's a fixed human nature or essence within which people participate or exist. Sartre rejected the notion of a fixed human nature. Instead, he argued that the individual has to decide their nature. Without a fixed nature, humans were then radically free to choose their value and their identity. And though this idea of so-called radical freedom sounds liberating, for Sartre, it was not a gift. Rather, he said, humans are condemned to be free. No matter how we define ourselves or what meaning we make, it's all done, he believed, within a meaningless, absurd universe. It's meaningless that we're born, Sartre once said. It's meaningless that we die. In fact, he vividly described the terrifying prospect of meaning-making in terms of anguish and nausea, but he still believed it was the only path to an authentic life. We decide what values and causes we should pursue, even though we know our choices are in the end arbitrary and meaningless. For Sartre, the only alternative was what he called bad faith, to deny radical freedom by blaming a fixed nature or culture or an upbringing for the decisions we make. Now, Sartre's greatest impact on America was during the post-war years, especially the 1960s, but his ideas influenced a number of radical cultural movements that have followed. His emphasis on anguish as the centerpiece of authentic living contributed greatly to a therapeutic culture obsessed with anxiety and victimhood. The idea of bad faith undermined institutions, roles, and social traditions. In all of it, Sartre's ideas have brought to us this current crisis of meaning among young adults. To borrow a phrase, Sartre is one of those thinkers who rules the world from the grave. A dominant intellectual during his lifetime, his ideas still continue to shape hearts, minds, and cultures, and not in a good way. And because his ideas are now fully in the cultural water, they continue to have consequences and, yes, victims. So they must be identified and refuted wherever we find them. Even more, they should be replaced by better ideas, ideas that are true and good about the meaning of life and the value of the human person. For the Colson Center, I'm John Stone Street with Breakpoint. Today's Breakpoint was co-authored by Dr. Glenn Sunshine. And for more resources or to share this commentary with others, go to ColsonCenter.org/radio.
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0: The sands of time fall, revealing the truth. Discovering archaeology in a biblical world.
1: Grab your whip and put on your fedora because we're going back in the sands of time. You know, I love these segments because we're talking about biblical archaeology, and namely that archaeology which supports the Bible, which says, yeah, no, the Bible's real. I've been in so many conversations throughout the years, Susan, and people who have said, well, do you know, that was just written by men. Actually, that's a fictitious book, and so on. And I think to myself, it is the strangest thing, not so strange for us believers who know the right. World will hate you, they'll deny, but it is the strangest thing, just on that logical, take a step back basis of, the Bible is easily the most verified by evidence of all the existence of all the characters throughout time are archaeological discoveries that give evidence to, yep, this king was real and so on.
2: Right.
1: And yet here we've got still the disbelief, still the denial of its truth.
2: Well, it's just all these treasures keep coming up and that's just further confirmation.
1: Yeah, and you know, one such, in 1878, archaeologists uncovered the Cyrus Cylinder in the ruins of Babylon. It's now housed in the British Museum, and this clay inscription describes how Cyrus ended forced labor, restored temples, returned displaced peoples to their homelands, and promoted peace across his empire. Now, this is in accordance with scripture. Thus says Cyrus, king of Persia, whoever is among his people, let him go up to Jerusalem and rebuild the house of the Lord. That's Ezra 1:1-4. Ezra 1:1, but 1-4 describes this whole ordeal. And then you have the prophet Isaiah just 100 years before that give the prophecy of this happening. What I think's interesting about this, Susan, is the historical text of the Bible and how many, like Lee Strobel and one other dude. Well, who is that dude?
2: Give
1: their way of like all the evidence that has come through, and then subsequently all the testimony fits with a evidential findings type circumstance, like the way they describe different things in testimony to credit the Bible, such as, you know, eyewitness testimony and such, and even outside of the Bible, the what I find interesting about this in the death of the prophet Isaiah is you've got those apocryphal text, Ascension of Isaiah, which details his execution by King Manasseh. Again, just more literature that gives way this presence of this really happened in history. Here's more manifest evidence of this happening, by the way.
2: Yeah, like that tangible that some people do need or feel like they need is the tangible evidence.
1: Right, like give me the evidence. And then you get all this evidence and it's
2: like, oh.
1: Now it's really put to you. Yep. Do you believe or do you not? You know what I find interesting about King Manasseh is he was so, let's say, angry with Isaiah. He put him in a hollow log and then had him saw in two. You know, pretty descriptive there.
2: Yep.
1: But here we go again, like very descriptive, showing just another piece of evidence. The Bible is real.

Do you see that grace that Micah Tyler is singing here on The Light? It comes from Jesus, by the way. It's the Susan and Levy Show on The Light Radio Network. And guess what? It's time for our sports update.

0: bump. So much so that mommy and daddy, Yankee, let him lick his lollipop on the field. But does Mr. MLB think Jazzy needs a timeout?
1: First the balloon, now my candy bar. You're out of control. I'm telling on you.
2: So many sports, so little time.

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1: So he's got a Tootsie Pop in his mouth. No, that's a blow pop. An interest, though, to be playing with that in your mouth.
2: Alex Chisholm, high drive, right field, goodbye!
3: Jesse loves his candy, and the Yankees allow him to literally eat candy on the field. This is a new thing to me, so all you Yankees fans, if you're like, Levy, this is old. It's new to me, and it was in this latest article about Jazz Chisholm and some of the dynamics with him, like basically saying he's a headache for the Yankees, but a good one.
4: Yeah, but also, like, that one of those announcers sounded like a dad. You shouldn't be playing with that in your mouth.
3: Right.
4: A lollipop of all things, any hard candy, you should not be, like, running and hitting baseballs with a hard candy in your mouth and a lollipop, like a stick sticking out of
3: okay,
4: your
3: Okay, so Mommy like, Susan says absolutely not.
4: I'm going to say that because it'd be different if he had, like, I don't know, like after dinner mints and he was popping those and they just melted in his mouth. But to have hard candies like that and a lollipop, because my kids have tried when they were little, they'd have like a lollipop and they'd try to be running on the playground. I'm like, nope, we need to wait on that.
3: Okay, so I'm going to go a little bit. I'm going to go on to the opposite side
4: okay.
3: and say, you know what? He's 28 years old. He's a young man that
4: should know the risks.
3: I think should know the risks. And I love freedom in this country. So if Jazz Chisholm, now this is where it might get
4: his
3: a little
4: freedom to choke.
3: I'm just going to say this might get a little gruesome, you guys. But if he gets a line drive to his face and the sucker goes down his throat and he's choking to death in front of everybody, you guys, hey. He's 28 years old. He made his choice. As long as he's signed on the dotted line, I know the risks.
4: So traumatizing everybody.
3: Traumatizing all the kids. Yeah.
4: I'm all for like, I wonder if he eats candy as like a nervousness kind of thing. Like it keeps him focused.
3: If you see the shot that I saw, that is... It's more cavalier of I don't care what the rules are. I am Jazz.
4: Okay.
3: Do you know who I am?
4: All right.
3: And you know, that's actually
4: part
3: what
4: of
3: the
4: his character.
3: What the article is saying actually is it's a head scratcher because really it doesn't seem like the Yankees would allow this really to anybody except for Jazz. There's, I think, another reason why they allow this, but the main one being he's producing.
4: Yeah.
3: He's one of these guys that comes up to the plate and comes clutch. And so I'm thinking, do the Yankees, the manager, does he corner Jazz every time and say, now, Jazzy, you be a good boy now and you make sure to hit home runs for us or else you're not getting this sucker.
4: Now he just needs to get sponsorships. He need from like Tootsie Pop or whatever the... Mars
3: right.
4: candy,
3: how is he not? How is he not the spokesperson, right?
4: He must. Down the line, he must be.
3: Yeah.
4: Makes sense.
3: Yeah,
4: it's unique, too.
3: And you would think, right? Okay. Do we have... Wait a minute. That's right. The USA has not played Turkey yet.
4: They play tonight. So
3: oh.
4: They play Turkey tonight.
3: Wait, they play Turkey tonight, or they're going to have Turkey tonight.
4: Potentially both.
3: Team USA plays Turkey tonight, but going back to the MLB scores, Yankees finally did what they do against the Tigers, 4-2. Rockies being merciless. And this is a question that I sincerely say with all my heart. You guys, please weigh in. Are the Red Sox, like, have they just checked out? Is this something to where they kind of put out an effort and then just like, oh, forget it. If things start going south, they just let the team kind of do their thing and win.
4: I think they're having some growing pains.
3: Because I know last night's game, from what I read, they were winning. And then it's just kind of like, okay, we're done. And they just gave the win to the Rockies. 8-6 on that one. Ouch. Double header for the Mets. A double losing for the Mets. 10-3, 10-5. Yeah, Cubs won. Here's Faith and Family Films' July lineup. 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

0: potential for some showers this afternoon.
1: Now, wait a minute. Where does the falsetto come in? Or is that just in Wayne's World?
0: Oh, those are two different songs.
1: Oh, is it two different
0: You're
1: songs?
0: Talking about Bohemian Rhapsody.
1: Yeah, I sure am. You know, but they say Mamma Mia in it, don't they?
0: Oh, Mamma Mia, Mamma Mia. They go. Dun, dun, dun, dun, dun, dun, dun. Oh, he's just a poor boy.
1: So then Bohemian Rhapsody, like you said, they are actually stealing from the song a little bit. Is that how that went?
0: I think Mamma Mia is just probably just a saying. And also, ABBA has decided to make it a song.
1: See, it's like learning new Italian, like the molto delissimo.
0: Ooh,
1: do you remember that yesterday?
0: Yes.
1: During Giving Day? Sean,
0: I think you were close.
1: Sean Trolin, general manager here, had his daughter make the yummiest lasagna ever, and. Mm. You know, I was thinking, like, what do you really encapsulate? And I was thinking K-Bella, right? Like, isn't that like, how beautiful this, you know, meal is? And then...
0: But that's like describing somebody's beauty. Do they say that for food?
1: Well,
0: that,
1: you could...
0: Or is that just America?
1: I was
0: just
1: gonna say, you could kind of personalize it to food and be like, you're so beautiful. Bring a tear to my eye. and drool to my lips. But then I got corrected and really centralized by Sean's wife, Maria. She's like, I was like, K-Bella? And she's like, no, molto delissimo. Well, maybe she didn't say it like that. I just put that spin. But yeah, go ahead.
0: Shall I finish the weather?
1: Oh, yeah, we're doing weather.
0: Yeah, a partly sunny morning. Chance of showers this afternoon. Highs in the lower 80s. And then it's definitely going to rain tonight. Lows in the upper 50s.
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0: God chastises, disciplines those he loves. It's 7:35. It's the Susan and Levy show. I feel like adding to that, so cut it out. You know, what's interesting is all these testimonies are coming out of the Middle East. There is a big revival in so many Muslim nations. And I find it interesting that Satan is trying to influence the world, mainly through Islam, to kill Christians. And yet, like, we are just seeing this influx of Muslims becoming Christians, seeing the true faith, the realness of the true God. One such Muslim who just converted to Christianity gave his testimony online, and it's amazing. It's beautiful. He says, "You know what shocked me when I converted to Christianity from Islam? The deeper I got into Christianity, the deeper I go, the more I realize it's the only thing I've ever touched that doesn't run out." And then he talks about how education, how there's so much in way of that, that you can climb the ladder, and then you get these accomplishments that, in his word, a resume nobody reads and a legacy most people forget. But Christianity is different. There's no ceiling, no finish line, no "you've made it" badge. The deeper you go, the deeper it gets. God tears down your pride, rebuilds your identity, and keeps transforming you long after every other pursuit has reached its limit. Whoa.
1: That is so cool. You know what I think of? I think of how oftentimes when we read scripture, we can read the same part of scripture and we're like, okay. And then a different season of life, we read that same part of scripture and we're like, oh.
0: Yes.
1: It meets us exactly where we are.
0: You know,
1: and that's what I find cool.
0: You know, Susan, and even as a teacher of the word and being able to share that from my pastoral level, I mean, even with that, Susan, I am still a student. And I've seen that in some of my mentor pastors and those who are preaching the word. They're still on that journey. They're still going through the chastisement, the discipline, the deeper life with Jesus.
1: Of course, we're all going to.
0: It's so inspiring and encouraging because, you know, I am this type of person that comes from such a prideful perfectionist background, and God continues to just whittle me down. And so when I see other people, I can recognize pride. I smell it on people.
1: Your own issues.
0: Vice, right?
1: Yes.
0: Like, and so when I recognize it, I don't have time for it. I mean, I've met so many people, unfortunately, that have this air about them that's like, well, do you know who I am? I am pastor, and then you fill in the blank. And like that kind of stuff right there, I look at this Muslim giving a testimony and I think he gets it. He understands that we are all on this journey. Mm-hmm. And none of us as Christians are ever going to be able to say, I've made it. Now look at me and hear me.
1: Like, also red flag. If someone does say that.
0: Right. Exactly. And so I am so encouraged by this Muslim man coming out and saying, well, let me redefine, ex-Muslim man, right, who has found Jesus and is getting that deeper life and then going in and saying, oh, whoa, this whole Christianity life now that I've surrendered to, it's deeper than I ever thought it could be. And I don't see the bottom or the top, however you would measure that. And, you know, he says, he finishes up this testimony saying, Christianity isn't just a religion. It's the only eternal story I've ever found. And Jesus is the cornerstone that never crumbles. Brattleboro,
1: Windham County,
0: attention. We're coming out to you, and we can't wait to meet you.
1: That's right. It's the Susan and Levy Show, Wednesday, July 15th at Agape Church from 6:30 to 9 a.m.
0: Okay, Susan, do you know what word in the Bible means the highest, most selfless form of love?
1: Sure do. Agape.
0: That's correct. And that's where Susan and I will be for our morning show, July 15th at Agape Church in Brattleboro. We look forward to meeting you during the Susan and Levy Morning Show
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4: Canada has been far from a bastion of free speech for pro-life advocates, but recently the court made a welcome ruling. It was determined that pro-life advocates had their rights violated when they were prevented from displaying photographs of abortion victims at a public event, rejecting the claim that these images were legally obscene. Images of the victims of abortion can be difficult to see, but that's because they highlight the very uncomfortable and unsettling reality of abortion. All throughout history, images like these have shaped the public understanding of tremendous human rights violations. Abortion is no different.
3: Pro-life education is critical to saving lives and protecting the unborn. 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That's Life Defender to 41444.
5: This is a test of the emergency alert system. This is only a test.

has been a test of the emergency alert system. If this had been a real emergency, you would have received instructions and information. This concludes this test of the emergency alert system.

0: Jason.
1: Levy.
2: What?
3: What would you do?
1: What would you do?
4: What would you do?
3: Thursday.
5: It is What Would You Do Thursday here on the Susan and Levy Show with a bountiful, rich What Would You Do for you?
1: So this What Would You Do comes from archaeologists out of Egypt. And it's a Bible city that's connected to some of the stories in Genesis. And basically, they have found treasure. Like back then, really now some people do it. They have things that were earthly possessions that they would have buried with them. And so in this story, they have found artifacts that... earrings that are made of gold, mirrors made of copper, semi-precious stones, those things that were at one point important to that person or that family. It was buried like underneath them, I guess, like the remains, and also like eye makeup, which is interesting to me.
5: That
1: even survived.
5: Yeah.
1: Yeah. So in this What Would You Do, I guess my question is, have you ever thought of, would you have anything buried with you?
5: Yeah. Whoa.
1: Yeah.
5: Yeah. Like
1: have you ever thought of it?
5: I have thought about it. I think what I like find interesting is the fact that, you know, if the Lord has not come back and established new kingdom, 1,000 years from now, could it be that if I were buried somewhere out here, would it be something to where civilizations have changed and a new civilization comes out, digs, and says, oh my goodness, look at this mummy guy. He looks a little weird.
1: Right.
5: And then, like, for those people, what would I want to leave? Like, what would I...
1: Right.
5: I think in that circumstance, the Bible in one hand, and then in the other... maybe like a book like Eric Metaxas' new one, Revolution, something that tells the story of God founding, you know, that kind of history of America from a Christian perspective. I think that's where I would go, only because it gives them that, you know, that foot up. And that's, of course, just with that, you know, that situation. But what about you? What would you do?
1: I think I would definitely be with probably my wedding jewelry, which I think a lot of people are.
5: Okay.
1: Their wedding jewelry. Maybe something as simple, honestly, as like pictures of my family, like to show that we were once here.
5: Kind of thing.
1: And you're right. Something to continue the church. Because I think that's what's great about these kind of things.
5: Yes.
1: Is like, oh, this is another incidence of, yep, the Bible rings true. And something like that, I just don't know what. Maybe the Bible?
5: Yeah. And I guess it would have to be something where, like, the Bible's preserved because, like, you don't want it being, like, the pages just disintegrate when they turn him.
3: And now, Levy's...
5: Okay, yeah, that was played for my cell phone. It belongs in a museum. So do you. You know, let's go sci-fi Indiana Jones for a little bit here. And, you know, Indiana Jones has this repeatable line that says, it belongs in a museum. I am torn on this line, this one archaeological line coming from that mindset. Do I want to share stuff with the world? Absolutely. I'm a Christian. You're like, I want to have things shared. But then it kind of goes into like this kind of communist, like, hey, we're going to take your property, even, you know, if it's ours, you know, that we bought. We're going to just take it and we're going to say, no, it belongs in a museum. And so there's this dynamic at play, I think, with Indiana Jones and his thoughts of, no, this should be shared with the world versus like a private collection. And you know what I find so interesting about that movie is Donovan, the bad guy that he doesn't know bad guys at the time. He's going through his private collection. He's like, oh, this is a fascinating collection. And I'm like, but You're not saying it belongs in a museum because it's your own interest. You're kind of being, you know, catered to right now. So there's a little bit of hypocrisy in Indiana Jones. Okay, going back to it, though. What would you do, though, if you had what you think, let's say, in your backyard, and let's just say the laws were of such that you could keep this most important, this most treasurable finding? Really, you fill in the blank as to what that is, be it biblical finding or just something throughout history that you think is like, oh, my goodness, this is George Washington's mouthwash cup. You know, something like that. Whatever
1: gross.
5: It.
1: Didn't he have wooden teeth?
5: You're like, I would absolutely get rid of that.
1: Did he have mouthwash?
5: But if there was something like that, what would you do? Would you say this belongs in a museum? Or would you have this proudly, you know, would you make maybe your own museum piece or something that people can, you know, but it's like your private collection. You keep it.
1: Yeah, I think if it were a reputable museum, I would put it in a museum. I just like museums and I like supporting them. And what am I going to do with it?
5: Yeah, yeah, that's fair.
1: Like, would I want to put the energy to do my own museum? And I have enough, like, stuff around my house.
5: And so if the Smithsonian's looking at you, Susan, and they're like, yeah, okay, how much do you want for it? Susan, post response.
1: How much do I want for it? Like, yep. If they wanted to pay for it? Or if I wanted to give it free, is that what you're asking?
5: Yeah, yeah, basically.
1: Oh, I don't know. That would have to be.
5: Like, would you just say, oh, no, here you go?
1: It depends. It honestly depends.
5: I'm a red-blooded capitalist. I would absolutely say $1 million.

0: 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So we just want to say thank you. Thank you for tagging on with this and accepting that invitation to support this ministry. So if you gave yesterday between the hours of 7 and 8, you are into that drawing to win 25 pounds of grass-fed beef. So we will be drawing those after the show today, and you might get a call from us. We'll see. 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
2: From the Christian News Radio Network, I'm Jim Miller. Venezuela's been rocked by a powerful earthquake last night. U.S. Geological Survey reporting the 7.2 magnitude quake struck near the country's capital, Caracas. Tremors felt as far away as neighboring Colombia. U.S. Tsunami Warning System issued a tsunami threat for the U.S. and British Virgin Islands, as well as Puerto Rico. Lawmakers on Capitol Hill to figure out whether President Trump will sign bipartisan equitable housing bill. The president abruptly canceled the signing ceremony for the bill yesterday, saying he wants to see his election bill known as the Save America Act passed first. News Nation's Joe Khalil has more.
3: I don't know that we have a more clear picture as to when President Trump may sign that, if he's ultimately going to sign that bill into law. I can tell you that this is something that the White House for some time now has supported. President Trump, even way back in his State of the Union speech, was talking about some aspects of housing, for instance, not wanting large corporations and private equity to be buying up homes because that drives the prices of them up. That is now actually in the bill.
2: The act would require voter registration applicants to provide documentary proof of U.S. citizenship and impose strict photo identification rules to vote in federal elections. Republican leaders on the Hill say they can't find the votes to pass the legislation. And President Trump confirming he scolded the GOP senators who supported the Iran War Powers resolution that passed this week. Trump met with Republican senators yesterday behind closed doors to discuss Iran and Save America voting ID bill. Several senators say things got heated, and Trump told reporters the Republicans that signed the War Powers resolution made a mistake. Lawmakers and aviation experts say Congress must act now to prevent future plane crashes and close calls. And now there's legislation that could help. It's called the Rotor Act, and supporters say it's needed to make air travel safer. News Nation's Trevor Shirley reports.
4: It's been in the works since the deadly mid-air collision at Washington Reagan National Airport in January 2025. Part of the bill mandates new, always-active collision avoidance and detection systems on aircraft. During a hearing this week, airline experts agreed. They say all aircraft need that key locator system. The system gives pilots signals about where other aircraft are and a display showing surrounding traffic. Lawmakers say that could have prevented the deadly DCA crash.
2: The legislation would also help hire more air traffic controllers. Alligator Alcatraz getting closer to closing permanently as its one-year anniversary approaches. Companies hired by the state to operate the Florida-based immigration facility notified Monday morning to begin full demobilization of the site. Major progress was attained on Wednesday. From Christian News Radio Network, I'm Jim Miller. To hear this and other reports on demand, visit ChristianNewsRadio.org.
5: Hello, this is Pastor Don of Christ Redeemer Church. Welcome to the Kingdom Perspective. What is the truly wise way to engage in our present cultural conflicts? Well, as a society, we are increasingly tempted to divide along us versus them lines and demonize those that disagree with us. But the Bible suggests that such ungracious posturing can easily drive us to be pawns of the devil. Satan is the master of bitterness and division. He loves to hate and he hates to love. The devil's quite content to convince you of your rightness, your truth, so long as it doesn't lead you to love those that you think are wrong or you feel have wronged you. Now, this isn't to suggest that there is no such thing as truth. Of course, there is. The Bible clearly says there is. But it also tells us that there's no genuine knowledge of truth without humility and love. Paul warns the division-prone Corinthian church, quote, "Knowledge puffs up, but love builds up. If anyone thinks he knows anything, he has not yet known as he ought to know." Now, when Jesus, the embodiment of all truth and wisdom, entered this world, he was gentle and humble of heart. Genuine wisdom conquered us by serving us and dying for our sins. Indeed, the foolishness of God is wiser than the wisdom of man. Christ-like spirituality is marked not by how right you are, but by whether you can serve and die for those that you think are wrong. Jesus died for his enemies. He suffered for those who hated him. If you call yourself a Christian, you must expect no less from yourself. After all, Jesus died even for you. As we walk in the footsteps of Jesus, we can be assured not only that God is pleased, but also that truth will indeed win. And this is something to think about from the kingdom perspective.
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0: on my mind.
1: Toby Mac, Heaven on My Mind. On the Light in the Susan and Levy Show, good morning. Thank you for joining us. And a quick thank you to those who gave on our summer giving day yesterday. Always puts a smile on our faces, and we just are excited that so many of you want to celebrate this ministry by supporting it financially, because we are listener supported. And if you have prayed about it, if you just discussed it with your family and you're like, actually, we want to do that still, you can always give anytime outside of these giving days. You just need to go to thelightradio.net. There you'll also learn about our ministry. You'll also see we have t-shirts for sale. We also, which are a fundraising, and we also have Alice and I tickets. And that concert is tomorrow at Catalyst Church in Jericho. You can also give us a call, 802-878-8885. So best of intentions in texting. Okay. Can we talk, first of all, emojis? So there is one emoji that is a confusing one to me.
2: Oh, okay.
1: And there's a bunch of them, but there's one in particular. So you know how, like, you're texting somebody and you might be like, you want to be like, oh, I'm sorry for what you're going through. I'm sorry you're not feeling well. I'm sorry for the loss of someone or something that you're, like, really in, like, grief or... You're just like, you're trying to encourage them and be with them, walk along them in something difficult.
2: Yeah. And it sounds like somebody who isn't necessarily reaching out because they want you to call them.
1: Right.
2: It's kind of one of those things. They're grieving. You want to give them space.
1: Yeah. Or they're going through something difficult. And so there is a hug emoji, but the hug is like smiling.
2: Yep.
1: Have you ever accidentally sent that and then be like, that is a misplaced intention?
2: You know, and what you're saying is so interesting because it's always dependent on the other person on the other side. Grieving, I think, just goes around for everybody. But like, is it the offendable? Is somebody so offendable that, you know, you do something like that and they're like, oh my goodness, you sent me a smiling, how dare you?
1: A smiling
2: versus, no,
1: hug.
2: I just wish I could wrap my arms around you and just tell you, I am so sorry.
1: And actually, is the smile wrong?
2: Right.
1: Because you, when you're hugging somebody, it's to help lift them up. And is a smile behind a hug wrong? Like, it's supposed to make you feel good.
2: Yep.
1: So, I don't know. That's always the emoji that I want to use. And I'm like, I can't. There is like an additional hug one. It's kind of an awkward one, though. Do you know what I'm talking about?
2: Oh,
1: or is it just Android?
2: With the heart. Are you talking about that one?
1: No. It might be just Android. It's like two gray people that are in an embrace hugging.
2: Yeah, that's weird.
1: But it's not like as like nice as the rest of it. It's not like the emoji face.
2: Yeah, no, I'm all down for sending the emoji face. And once again, like I would encourage you to do it because unless somebody is looking for the offense out of you and looking to just be like, Susan, how dare you? Now I'm blocking you. You know, like they know you.
1: Right.
2: Like Susan, knowing you for a month, had I gone through something, and I guess I have, you know, in different times, had you ever sent that to me, I would have never been like,
1: a smiley
2: oh
1: hug.
2: My goodness, how dare she be smiling? She's hugging herself, laughing at me,
1: she's
2: you know,
1: laughing
2: like
1: laughing at me. Do you have any emojis like that though?
2: I've had situations exactly like you're saying, and I get the dilemma because some people I walk on eggshells with. They are just an offendable person. They literally out of their mouth have said, I am so offended.
1: Right.
2: And with people who use the word, if there is anybody I meet that says, I am so offended, I put a little check mark and say, okay, make a special note on that person. You got to walk on eggshells with them because if they're so offendable, and you know, as a Christian, I want to have my best intention, not to just to be like, hey, get over it.
1: Because right, that's of course.
2: That's not the Christ thing to do, you know. But I do want to, you know, be respectful to where they're at in their journey and be like, okay, you know what? God's got to teach them. You know, God's got to take them through things. But I share that with you because, like, there's things I have sent, be it text, and it's like, wait a minute, what? Let me reread. Oh, my goodness.
1: That
2: like, the way I worded it. And I'm like...
1: A misplaced punctuation?
2: No, I meant it this way. No, but I didn't take it like that. Once again, checklist. Okay, walking on eggshells now with this person. Because it's like, how many times can there be this? So I would encourage you, like, be yourself, right? But ultimately... I don't think there's anybody who goes through this life, Susan, holding a smartphone that has not offended and will not do that. Like, no, I meant the love.
1: I think
2: not
1: you're
2: the
1: right.
2: Smile. Susan, your grief. No, I love you.

0: best news ever.
1: Yeah, it is the best news ever. Jesus is his name. He died on the cross for you, rose again 3 days later to proclaim life over death. And you can have that abundant life with Jesus. It's 8:14. It's the Susan and Levy Show on the Light Radio Network with another sports update. Jazz lights candy, bump, bump, bump, bump, bump. So much so that mommy and daddy, Yankee, let him lick his lollipop on the field. But does Mr. MLB think Jazzy needs a timeout?
2: First the balloon, now my candy bar. You're out of control. I'm telling on you.
3: So many sports, so little time.

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1: So he's got a Tootsie Pop in his mouth. No, that's a blow pop. An interest, though, to be playing with that in your mouth.
2: Alex Chisholm, high drive, right field, goodbye!
3: Away with it all on the field. How about having candy in your mouth? And not only just candy, but a sucker that is like
4: stick out of your mouth while you're running bases.
3: The shot that I saw of these guys talking about it, Jazz is like just so cavalier with the sucker in his mouth, and it looks like somebody's actually commenting on it, like one of his teammates.
4: Yeah.
3: And he looks over and he goes, meh. I don't care. And
4: he puts
3: it back in his mouth.
4: Do you ever call it lollipop, by the way?
3: I think I just say sucker.
4: I don't think I've ever said sucker.
3: Have you really not?
4: Unless it's saying you're a sucker. Like, unless it's like insulting somebody.
3: Really? Interesting.
4: Lollipop all the way.
3: Lollipop, lollipop.
4: Additional question.
3: Yeah.
4: Tootsie Pop or blow pop?
3: Oh, come on, Susan. You know this isn't. You know this is not up for debate. You know it's the blow pop.
4: What? 1,000. I will go to bat for that.
3: No way.
4: Oh, Tootsie Pop.
3: Really?
4: Ew.
3: And then
4: all
3: it's like
4: the
3: when you get down to it, the
4: chocolate center.
3: You like? Yeah, I can't stand that.
4: Oh, it's all good. It is all good. How many licks does it take?
3: We'd have to ask Jazz. What are you doing here? Are we doing
4: right?
3: The Tootsie? Or are we doing so like Jazz, the most humble baseball player in the game? Yeah, that's exactly what it deserves. Just crickets. But that's like what they're saying in this article is there's a problem with Jazz. He's very brandishing his vibrato. He doesn't mind letting people know he is the stuff. The stuff what MLB is made of. That's kind of the problem. And they're saying, does he need to be corrected? Like this candy thing.
4: Ma'am.
3: But the Yankees seem to be okay with it.
4: I don't know. It seems unprofessional. But
3: so you're saying no. You're saying, yep, no, get that sucker out of your mouth or lollipop out
4: like
3: of your mouth.
4: I feel like it's distracting and dangerous. Kind of all at once.
3: See, if you can prove to me, like, here's my view. If you can prove to me that this gives him an edge, like, suddenly he is filled with cherry blast. And now look at him field. Then maybe not.
4: The only thing I can think of is it helps him to focus.
3: Probably, right? And
4: yeah.
3: Then, like, he's a 28-year-old man, so
4: yeah.
3: I'm kind of thinking, you know what, if he has already signed the liability form that says, if you die a horrible death of choking in front of millions of people, that's on you.
4: Yeah. And you have to give us back the money. I don't know.
3: Maybe that would be a good stipulation for them. But
4: can we ask our Trinity Construction text line, blow pops or Tootsie Pops?
3: Yeah, absolutely. 802-878-8885.
4: Yeah,
3: which
4: let
3: is
4: us
3: better.
4: Know. On the Trinity Construction text line comes right here in the studio, that 802-878-8885 number, because I feel like New Englanders are with me.
3: Yeah, they may be. They absolutely
4: That's
3: may
4: what
3: be.
4: I think.
3: And you know what I am not with? The fact that our teams seem to be kind of struggling right now in the MLB.
4: Yep.
3: The Mets cannot get it together. Cubs demolishing them on a doubleheader, 10-3, and then 10-5. Like, didn't get better there.
4: Eesh.
3: Okay, so 10-3, 10-5. That's what happened to the Mets. Rockies 8, Red Sox 6. We had Peggy from Essex weigh in on our Trinity Construction text line with this comment about the Red Sox. The Red Sox are notorious for cooling down when the summer kicks in and then making the effort again come fall. Thank you, Peggy, for weighing in. The only problem that I have, not necessarily with Peggy's text, because I love the fact that she weighed in. The only problem I have with the Red Sox in that comment, it would be, it kind of seems like they started the year off cooled down. Let's warm it up, Red Sox. And then the Yankees, they finally got a win over the Tigers, 4-2. Guess what? Tonight, Team USA has turkey for dinner.
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0: then it's cloudy because there's a chance of rain showers. Mamma mia, it's going to be in the lower 80s.
1: Okay, can I ask a question about this song? Now, I had a question before, and Susan set me straight on this. Somebody set me straight on ABBA. I think I kind of get the group. What in the world is this music video? It is easily one of the most cringy music videos I've seen. The choreography is like, oh, we're being choreographed now. if you do enjoy ABBA's music video, please text me. Let me know what I'm missing. 802-878-8885. But other than that, guess what? We do have people who have weighed in on this Tootsie Roll versus Blow Pop controversy.
0: Lollipop or sucker. And I think us New Englanders are going, what, Levy?
1: Yeah, no, it does look like people are saying that it is Lollipop here. So I'm wondering, I don't think I ever had in mass people say, do you want a lollipop over in California? I think it was, do you want a sucker? Just interesting. We have had people weigh in. Oh, we got another. Let's see. Although a blow pop was fun, too. Okay, Brock from Orwell just weighed in on this controversy. He says, Tootsie Pop.
0: Thank you, Brock.
1: There's one point.
0: So what are we at, then?
1: So we are at Brock, Sarah from Woodbury, and her youngest, Luke. That's three people who have Tootsie Pop.
0: Okay.
1: And then we've got Sarah from Woodbury saying also her oldest, Daniel, her second son, Jason, and her daughter, Abigail, say blow pop. Your kids know what's going on. Great job, guys.
0: So we have a tiebreaker. We have a tiebreaker, though, because right now we're tied.
1: Oh, we do have a tiebreaker. You're absolutely right. We do have a tiebreaker.
0: Okay,
1: and guess
0: what does our tiebreaker say?
1: Tim from Albany. Good job. You got it right with the best are the blow pops.
0: Oh, that gum in the center? No.
1: You know what just flashed through my head?
0: The Tootsie chocolate.
1: What just flashed through my head was, Susan, now you better recognize.
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0: Okay, Susan, are you ready for this one? You're just jumping into this song. Go with it. Thank you. Thank you.
1: We appreciate you and your giving for this ministry.
0: Yeah, the light. Oh, thank you. Hey, that was freestyling here. Susan and Levy Show.

0: saying thank you for showing up and giving to the Light Radio Network, being a part of this ministry to share the gospel. And you know what? For our show, for sure, sharing fun. Because we like to have fun while worshiping, encouraging.
1: We do, because you know what? Christianity does not have to be not fun.
0: Yeah, that's, you know, big time.
1: So thank you so much, though, for just supporting this ministry, knowing how important the light is to the Northeast. And we had our summer giving day yesterday. So many of you showed up. We appreciate you. Our goal was not met. So you can still give to the light toward that goal, because we do have the immediate expenses. And if you didn't hear about them yesterday, our goal yesterday was $13,900. We actually didn't get anywhere near that. But the Lord does provide, and we know that these expenses will be met. So we have work in Middlebury that needs to be done. We have work on Pico Peak that needs to be done, and that's at 90.5 and 91.7. And then we also have some phone equipment that needs to be upgraded. We have transmitter for WGOY, which is 91.5. So we just have some immediate needs, and particularly a few of those are have already been paid for, but need to be covered, because you know when you pay for something else and then something else wasn't paid for. So that's just how it goes, and we appreciate you guys helping to cover those costs. And again, we know the Lord will provide, and He provides through you guys as listeners, because we are listener supported, not government funded. You can always give to us. Give us a call, 802-878-8885. You can go to thelightradio.net. While you're there, you could also get tickets to the Alice and Ide Show, which is tomorrow night at Catalyst Church on Raceway Road in Jericho. This is in partnership with Catalyst Church.
0: Yeah, that's right. And looking forward to seeing you there. And an additional plea, like, for this, because we were left with about $6,000 still remaining in that goal.
1: Oh, okay. And I didn't even have the official number, so good.
0: And I would encourage, just if there's something on your heart right now stirring, if you've already prayerfully considered and you're like, you know, I didn't get a chance to give yesterday, would you be able to meet that $6,000 or whatever the Lord's putting on your heart, any amount? We are looking for those faithful givers that want to do it out of the goodness that God resides in your heart to give to the Light Radio Network. If this is something that you can do and meet that $6,000 goal, we'd so appreciate it. My boss, Sean, was on air with me yesterday and really informed all of us. Basically, if we don't meet this goal, we've got to dip into the savings again. And that savings is there not to be tapped into and only for emergency use. And unfortunately, we've had to dip in there once before this year. So we're trying to be faithful stewards of all of this. Once again, $6,000 left in this goal. Would you be able to cover that for the Light Radio Network Ministry and keep the light on? Keep Jesus on the airwaves.

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1: One of the most misunderstood words in use today, especially among young people, is the word freedom. 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But I agree with the Bible teacher whom I heard give a better definition. 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
5: Sometimes I feel like I just keep pretending, and I'm slowly going out of my mind.

0: To keep or not to keep the junk that will go to the return line.
1: Right.
0: But given with the best intention, like the heart of gold, do you keep those gifts if it's somebody who was like, I worked so hard, every scrap and cent went into that gift? Because I'll tell you what, there are times it's felt a little bit like, oh, thank you for that. And I have kept some things, whereas other things, it absolutely goes to the return line.
1: Yeah, you have a pile that you're like, I'm either going to return this or re-gift it or thrift it.
0: Yeah, like one person in particular I have in my life outside of my family, I love this brother deeply. And he has been so overgenerous. And overgenerous might be the wrong word. Mm. Just sweet, dear. And I can tell he has a heart from God's spirit living in him. He has a heart that wants to take care of me, my family. Like, I can't even say, like, thank you enough to that heart.
1: Yeah.
0: And yet, like, some of the things received have been like, I don't think I'll ever use this. I don't think I'll ever have this. Like, I don't. And that's just honesty, right?
1: Yeah.
0: And so it's like, I will try if the hearer is able to hear that. Because I have seen where, you mean the best intention of like, hey, thank you so much. But you know what? I'm not going to use it. And then they're just like, boom, hit. Totally
1: right.
0: Torn down by that. And you're like,
1: well, because some people's love language is gifting.
0: Yeah. No, that's
1: yeah.
0: true.
1: One thing that there is an item that I receive sometimes, particularly around Christmas, that sometimes I get earrings for Christmas. I don't have my ears pierced. So
0: interesting.
1: Like, thanks.
0: Yeah. Do they have this in a clip-on?
1: Yes.
0: Or?
1: But I always know. I have a sister who loves earrings, and I'm always like, oh, perfect. I have a regifting.
0: Wait, do you really say that?
1: I can bless my sister. No, of course not.
0: Oh, okay.
1: Not.
0: So that would be my question is like, do you find most of the time you can't say that because that would hurt the person?
1: I think so. I kind of like, you know, that borderline of like, do I tell them? Because it's happened a lot. Do I tell them that I don't have my ears pierced? Like, I don't think they've ever
0: seen
1: me with ears pierced or with earrings at once. Actually, I did. The last time I wore earrings was my wedding day, and I had to push those things through because I've had my ears pierced three times and they close up. I just never wore earrings enough. So I finally gave up.
0: I mean,
1: so my wedding day was probably my last. That was probably my last time I wore earrings.
0: The silver lining, of course, with that is that, you know, like you weren't like watching TV or something. And then your sister's like, like right by your ear. You're like, what are you doing?
1: With a potato and some ice.
0: They're like, oh, you
1: piercing my ear.
0: You didn't Q-tip your ear. You ever had somebody say that? I absolutely have. But that's another subject.
1: sure is. Q-tips, is that what you need as a gift?
0: Wait a minute. Is this now opening up? I try to Q-tip them every day. Actually, I do, obsessively. But going out of that, that is such a rabbit
1: hole.
0: Careful
1: there. Careful with those eardrums.
0: But, like, admittedly, I am, like, a little bit sensitive to that. In seeing people crushed, I hate seeing people crushed.
1: Because some people really do get lifted up with gift giving.
0: Yes.
1: So it's like, I don't want to be that person because it's okay. There's no point in saying I'm probably not going to. It's just there just isn't.
0: Yeah. And I think there's a difference, right, in you saying, hey, you know what? Admittedly, I don't see me using this. Are you okay if I, you know, give it back to you to recoup the money or let's do lunch together as a, you know, with that
1: right.
0: money.
1: Or
0: something.
1: In my case, I'm like, I literally don't have my ears pierced and I'm probably not going to get them just for this pair of earrings.
0: Yeah, yeah.
1: Like, it's an actual, like, factual, I do not have my ears pierced.
0: Like, I think one of the things, you know, along these lines that I do think is tragic is for people to take ever a stance and say, nope, you didn't need to get me a gift. It wasn't necessary. I get for multiple reasons why somebody, like, has
1: right.
0: that positioning, but it does rob people
1: right.
0: of blessing. And, like, I think in a... whether it's trying to be humble, like show humility,
1: yeah,
0: or just false humility. It does. Like, it's like a blind spot, I think, for some people. Because I've had people, like, I've given gifts and like, oh no, I'm not going to accept it.
1: I'm good. I don't want it.
0: And I'm like, well, now I cannot bless and fulfill something that was on my heart to do. And I just think the world would be a little bit better of a place if we all accepted the gifts and then go to the return line if you're not going to use it.
1: Speaking of gifts and your blessing, you and Nicole blessed us with a waffle maker.
0: How is that going?
1: They are beautiful waffles.
0: Beautiful.
1: Like, this is such a cool waffle maker. It's one that is like hotel style where it flips.
0: I love it, don't you?
1: And it's so great. Do you guys have one at home?
0: We do.
1: Yes. That's why you bless us, because you're like, this is so cool. Yes.
0: Like when you feel like, we've got to share this love. Susan and Charlie need this good breakfast love here.
1: It is such a cool waffle maker. So thank you very much.
0: Yeah, no, that's awesome. You know, we appreciate you guys. And let me just tell you right now, Susan and Charlie, they have blessed us and our family so much with so many things, sometimes unexpectedly. We appreciate you guys. And again, it's like this dynamic. Like, we would never say like, oh, Susan, you don't have to do that. Like, I think I probably have, though. And like, oh, you guys didn't have to do that. Thank you so much. I don't think there's anything you have given me that admittedly has ever gone to the return line. Just to let you know, you guys are always spot on.
1: Oh, okay. Well, that's good to know.
0: Except for the whole, I was going to say the punk rockers outfit. Like with all the beads on it.
1: When did I give that?
0: Or better yet,
1: I wouldn't be surprised if I forgot.
0: The rhinestone jacket. I couldn't do it. Okay, you know what? Let's get back to it, you guys. You know what? In the name of Jesus, go forth. Shine your light for Jesus. Lord willing, I will be back tomorrow morning at 6:30.
1: I start vacation tomorrow. I'm off to see my niece graduate high school.
0: Awesome.
1: I'm having some good time with family, but I will miss you guys. I will be back after the 4th of July. So
0: yeah, it's weird to think that.
1: Happy Independence Day.
0: Yes. Yes. Yeah. Yeah. You're going to be gone there. Mm-hmm. I'm going to be taking vacation for family reasons. Yeah. We are still going to have our show. We're still prepping our show. So
1: and guess what? The Light Radio is still here.
0: That's right.
1: And because of you guys, listener supported, if you want to still give to this ministry, 802-878-8885, thelightradio.net. Have a good day.
0: Yeah. See you tomorrow.

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1: Windham County.
0: Attention! We're coming out to you and we can't wait to meet you.
1: That's right. It's the Susan and Levy Show Wednesday, July 15th at Agape Church from 6:30 to 9 a.m.
0: Okay, Susan, do you know what word in the Bible means the highest, most selfless form of love?
1: Sure do. Agape.
0: That's correct. And that's where Susan and I will be for our morning show July 15th at Agape Church in Brattleboro. We look forward to meeting you during the Susan and Levy Morning Show
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1: 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That's Psalm 34, verse 18.

0: Jesus issued an invitation. He said, "Come to me, all who are weary and burdened. I will give you rest." Then immediately he said, "Take my yoke upon you." Well, how do you find rest by putting on a yoke? Today on Truth For Life, Alistair Begg unpacks Jesus' invitation and explains why his yoke isn't a burden, but a delight. We're looking at Matthew chapter 11.
1: And most people think the issue is about our sins, plural, the things we do or we haven't done. And so if we haven't done a lot lately, or we haven't really done as many as someone else we've known, we say to ourselves, "Well, you know, sins are not really that big of an issue for me." Well, in actual fact, sins are not really that big of an issue for you. The issue for you is sin. Because it is our sin that has separated us from God. And the Bible says that all have sinned and are separated from God. All of us have fallen short of the standard that God has established. That is perfection. And none of us have ever lived to perfection. We've got a real dilemma. And the dilemma is simply this: that we're unfit for heaven and we're unable to rectify our circumstances. Now, that would be a burden if it once dawned upon us, wouldn't it? I've discovered over time that there are two ways that people reject Jesus as Savior. There's two ways that they endeavor not to come to him, not to respond to his invitation. And here they are. Number one, by being as bad as possible and breaking all the rules, or by being as good as possible and keeping all the rules. And you'd be wrong. The invitation is clear, the source is articulated, and the significance is undeniable. Now we have three verbs to go. The second one is take, take. And there is a sense in which take, learn, and find extrapolate the nature of what it means to come. Or if we put it differently, what does it mean to come? Well, it means to take, to learn, to find. So there's a sense in which the other three should be shorter than the first. I haven't forgotten. All right? I haven't forgotten. Second verb, take. Take my yoke upon you. Now, the yoke, as some of you from a farming background will know, was a wooden frame placed across the back of oxen, usually, yoking them together. But it also, if you have these wonderful pictures from Holland, I think, or maybe it's Scandinavia, of those lovely blonde girls with the two buckets on either side, and they balance those buckets as a result of having a yoke across their shoulders. They use the yoke in order that the weight might be distributed evenly on both sides and make it possible for them to walk along the road. It's a lovely picture. It's a clear picture. It's the picture that Jesus is using. He says, "I want you to take my yoke upon you, my yoke upon you." Incidentally, and I don't pay much attention to this kind of thing, but it is a fascinating little concept. Some have even suggested through time that it may well have been that Joseph, that is the carpenter in Nazareth, had as his sort of advertising slogan outside his carpenter's workshop, he had as his slogan, "My yokes are easy." Huh? So people who said, you know, if you're going to get a yoke for yourself or for one of your beasts, get one of Joseph's yokes, because they don't chaff you. They don't rub the back of your oxen's neck. He's just wonderful in the way he makes them. I don't give much credence to that. But I do give absolute credence to what Jesus says when he says, "My yoke is easy and my burden is light." Do you know what he was doing there? He was distinguishing himself and his message from the story that had been given to these people by the religionists of his day, peculiarly by the Pharisees. These were individuals who were meticulous in their desire to do what was right. In fact, they were so consumed by it that when they had finished with all the things that God had said they ought to do, they added a good dose of their own. And so they made it virtually impossible for anybody to be able to do anything. And the idea that a man might be accepted before God on the strength of all of these external obligations was absolutely crushing in its implications. In much the same way that many have been brought up in a religious background that has essentially been a succession of stories saying, come on now, you can do this. Come on now, try a little harder. Come on now, this is just there for you to achieve. That will wear the neck of any thinking person quickly. But that's not what Jesus says. He says, take my yoke upon you. To be under the yoke, the authority of Jesus, is not a burden, it is a delight. And you will know the truth, and the truth will set you free. Free in order to become the very bondslave of Jesus. Free not to do what I want, but free to do what I ought. Since by nature I cannot do what I ought because I'm in bondage to my own desires, I need somebody to set me free from the bondage of my own desires in order that I might live in obedience to his will. Jesus is Lord. That is not an expression of personal devotion. That is a statement concerning Jesus' identity. And because he is Lord, to come to him, to respond to the invitation, is to take on an obligation. And the obligation is a freeing obligation, but an obligation nevertheless. And let me tell you clearly, since Jesus is Lord, those who have come to Jesus and live under his yoke have no freedom to behave in any other way than the way in which Jesus as Lord declares. So the issues of morality, the issues of sexuality, the conducting of business, the practice of family, all of these things are gathered under the yoke of the Lord Jesus Christ. So when Paul summarizes it, again, in writing to people in Corinth, he says, you're not your own. You were bought with a price. Therefore, glorify God with your body. Thirdly, learn. Learn. Come, take, learn. Learn. Have you listened? As children come home from school, every so often I'm in a situation where it just so happens either the bus gushes out all these little bodies or I happen to be somewhere in a school playground and all the children come running out. And it's fascinating just to listen to the initial things that are said by the moms who are there to welcome them. And you must check, and I don't want to be unkind in this way, certainly don't want to bring shame down upon myself, but would I be wrong in suggesting that almost the overarching and recurring question that is issued to the child as they come towards their mother is, did you have fun today? Did you have fun today? Now, if you happen to be in the company of a Chinese parent or an Indian parent, if you listen carefully, they're not asking that question. They're actually asking, did you learn anything today? Because that's why you went to school. To learn. Now, there's a revolutionary thought, isn't it? Did you have fun today? I don't want to overstep my boundary, but have you been to some churches recently? Would I be wrong in thinking that the question, when it's all over, is akin to the standard maternal question of the children coming from school? Did you have fun today at church? Loved ones, that's not the question. Did you learn anything? Well, if you want to learn something, presumably you'd have a Bible. If you had a Bible, presumably you would open it. If you opened it, presumably you would look in it to see if what the person up behind this box is saying is actually in this Bible. I'd be very concerned if I were you. I'd be very concerned. Christianity, you see, changes the way a man or a woman thinks. Hence the invitation to learn. Don't you love that great quote by C.S. Lewis when he says, I believe in Christianity as I believe in the rising of the sun, not simply because I can see it, but because by it I can see everything else. That coming to Jesus changes everything, changes the way I view everything, changes my perspective on Jesus, changes my perspective on time, changes my perspective on resources, changes my perspective on career, changes the kind of person that I want to marry and live my life with. It just changes everything. As we learn from him, it is as we learn the Bible, we learn that our acceptance with God is a result of the fact that Jesus has lived the kind of life that I should live but can't, and that he has fully paid the penalty that I deserve for the kind of life I do live but shouldn't. That's the gospel. You see, the gospel is what God has done in Jesus in a moment in time. The gospel is not the story of the perils that attach to rejecting it or of the benefits that accrue to those who accept it. Many of us, I think, have heard about what happens to us if we don't accept the gospel or the benefits that we may enjoy if we do accept the gospel. But some of us are sitting there saying, I wish somebody would actually tell me the gospel. What is the gospel? Christ died for sins. Once for all, the righteous, that's him, for the unrighteous, that's me, to bring me to God. That he who was without sin became sin for us, so that in him we might become the righteousness of God. So that when we sing, O Christ, in thee my soul hath found, and found in thee alone, the peace, the joy I sought so long, the bliss till now unknown, now none but Christ can satisfy. What we are affirming is that all of the blessings of God are made available to us in the person of his Son, Jesus. And simply a head knowledge of that is not to be equated with our having come to believe it and trust it and learn of it and be yoked by it for ourselves. I wonder, do I speak to an individual this morning, to somebody for whom this is absolutely so apropos, you think that I was driving in the back of your car with you for the last 2 months. I wonder, is that the case? How would I ever know? But I have prayed to this end. I have asked God that if I would extend this invitation of Jesus, that it would be for those who are there to receive it, a boy or a girl, a man or a woman, somebody trying to unscramble the riddle of their lives, putting the jigsaw pieces of the puzzle together as best they can, and finding no matter how much they look at the picture on the front of the box, they're unable to get there. Well, can I say to you, why don't you come then and respond to this invitation? Take this yoke, learn from this Christ, and finally, find rest for your souls. For your souls, there's a concept, isn't it? Have you noticed how the last 25 or 30 years in Western culture have paradoxically become totally preoccupied with spirituality, while at the same time rejecting the notion of our souls as an entity, as that which will transcend and will go beyond us when we shuffle off this mortal coil? Hence, all of the possibilities, all of the means available to aid us in our time-bound pursuits. Hence, all of the talk shows in the afternoon that are all about me and myself and my agenda and all of the things that are understandably important to me. But the one missing element in them is the notion of eternity, is the concept that the Bible makes so perfectly clear that death is not the end. that it is appointed unto man once to die, and after this comes judgment. A judgment that will be absolutely fair, and a judgment that will be absolutely final, an inexorable appointment towards which each man and woman moves. That's why this is so important, because this is the only way that anyone ever may find such rest for their souls. Remember when Jesus told the story of the man who'd done so well in business. It wasn't a criticism of doing well in business. He had done well, and he decided that it would be opportune for him to develop his holdings, to build bigger barns, to store what he had. There was no problem in that either. That was a legitimate thing to do. What made it so galling was the fact that the one piece of the puzzle that he left out was the vital piece. And Jesus said, well, you know, that is really foolish, because tonight your soul will be required of you. Your soul will be required of you. Then who will get all the stuff in your barns? When Paul summarizes the experience of his Christian story, he just says, to me, to live is Christ, and to die is gain. You know, that's the only way that equation works. You just walk around this campground this afternoon and try any other word that you can put in after the is. To me, to live is, and then finish it with to die is gain. Try success. To die is not gain. Try money. To die is not gain. Try the preoccupation with family. To die is not gain. There is only one way that you can complete the equation. To me, to live is Christ. That for me was the sadness of reading the obituaries, both in the New York Times and also in the Wall Street yesterday, of Randy Pausch, the 47-year-old lecturer from Carnegie Mellon, whose final lecture was an inspiration to everyone who heard it, and to those of us who heard snippets from it, who wouldn't be inspired by somebody who was able to speak so clearly to a generation he was about to leave behind concerning the importance of values, the importance of memories, the importance of family, and every other thing. Absolutely masterful all the way down the line, with only one part missing. In fact, if you read the Times yesterday, the final paragraph reads, Dr. Pausch gave practical advice in his lectures. Now notice, here's the phrase, avoiding spiritual and religious matters. He did, however, mention that he experienced a near-deathbed conversion. He switched and bought a Macintosh computer. I suggest to you that that is a level of sardonic wit that can only be possessed by someone who has said, don't come to me with your invitation. I'm fine. Thank you very much. But for those who recognize that life is frail, that fading is the worldling's pleasure, all the boasted pomp and show, that solid joy, that lasting treasure is found in Jesus, then here, I suggest to you, is the loveliest of invitations. The loveliest of invitations. Come to me, to Jesus. I'm humble. I'm gentle. I'm approachable. Your problem is so severe that I had to die on the cross for you. I love you so much that I was willing to die on the cross for you. Come to me. Do you get lots of invitations? We do. They come into the house from all different places. Some of them are standard mail and everything else. They go in a kind of system. I think there's a system. I don't know. But every so often you have to say, well, who did it come from? How are we going to deal with it? What should we do? And sometimes it comes down to, well, we're going to go. And then the question is, what are you supposed to wear? What are you supposed to wear? And every so often someone will say, well, I don't want to go to that. I have nothing to wear. That's never me that says that. But I think I've heard that phrase, I don't want to go to that, I have nothing to wear. Well, you just go to this banquet just the way you are. Clothes are provided. He takes all the I'm so good I don't need this clothes, which are rags, disrobes us. All the I'm so bad and messed up, there's no hope clothes, which are rags, and disrobes us. And he covers us over with a robe of righteousness provided by Jesus Christ himself. So we're able to say, just as I am, without one plea, but that your blood was shed for me, and that you bid me come to thee. Lord Jesus Christ, I come. Let us pray. There may be some for whom today just represents the closing link in a huge long chain of family prayers and friends' invitations. Perhaps we've made it all so complicated, as if somehow or another by our intellect we're going to find God. There is no intellectual road to God. The only way we know God is because God has chosen to make himself known. That was part of the reading. I thank you that you've hidden this stuff, he says, from the wise and the learned, and you revealed it to little children. Not that we would become childish, but that we might become childlike. Perhaps for some, this brief prayer will give voice to your heart today. If that's the case, you may say it in your heart along with me. And if it is the case, I hope you'll tell someone before the day is out that this was your prayer and that you have responded to this invitation. Lord Jesus Christ, I admit that I am weaker and more sinful than I ever before believed. But through you, I am more loved and accepted than I ever dared hope. I thank you for paying my debt, bearing my punishment, and offering me forgiveness. I turn from my sin and receive you as my Savior. And now may the grace of the Lord Jesus Christ and the love of God our Father and the fellowship of the Holy Spirit rest upon and remain with all who believe, today and forevermore. Amen.
2: Listening to Alistair Begg on Truth for Life. You find yourself wanting to tell others about Jesus' invitation, but you're not sure how to open the conversation? Truth for Life has a resource that will help you. It's something I recently talked to Alistair about, a new gospel tract titled Ever Wonder Why Your World Feels Broken? And here's a portion of our conversation. There's a tract that was released this past year. Tens of thousands of those are in circulation as well. Talk about that.
1: Yeah, basics, just very simple, that God made the world, it's good. People don't believe that, but we need to reinforce that. They don't know why it's bad, but they know it's bad. And so the tract explains that. They don't know how it gets fixed, and so it then explains how all things are made new in the work of Jesus, that he forgives and he fills. And then they often say, yeah, well, if that's the case, why are things the way they are? And the answer is because it is not yet perfect. And so it's a good framework. Again, our folks have picked up on that, and it fits what we're trying to do.
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1: 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Good, bad, new, perfect.
2: 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Thanks for joining us today. What is it that God is doing with you? That's the question we'll explore tomorrow. 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
5: This is Shauna on Johnny Erickson Tata Sharing Hope. 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
6: Our Wheels for the World teams have been delivering wheelchairs and Bibles in China for decades now. In this huge country of 1 billion, where over 100,000 face life with a disability. Take the story of Mr. Wang. He's had congenital ankylosis spondylitis since he was a boy. Now that is a convoluted syndrome, but basically it causes the bones and joints of his legs to gradually become fused and his spine to become rigid. His mother was his sole caregiver until she died when Mr. Wang was a young adult. Thankfully, his sister was able to take him in, but then she too passed away. At that point, loneliness began to overwhelm Mr. Wang. Scraping by on a small government stipend was hardly enough to survive in his small flat on the edge of town. He was desperately poor, but his greatest poverty was his loneliness. With no family, no help, and just a few neighbors who took pity on him, Mr. Wang felt like an outcast, and even with crutches, it was so hard to get around. He struggled against despair. If only I weren't disabled, he thought, then I could survive. But then, a local church who heard of his plight told our Wheels for the World team when they came to his little town. When he learned that he might be able to receive a wheelchair, one that really fit him, one that worked, a glimmer of hope flickered. It was beyond his wildest dreams. The Wheels for the World team actually came to his home and right away began measuring his legs and then spent time fitting a wheelchair to accommodate his unbending spine and legs. Through their efforts and a translator, he experienced tenderness, compassion, kindness, and his loneliness and despair began to ease. Within a few hours, he was fitted with a brand new wheelchair, and he was thrilled, especially when he was able to go outside in the sun for the first time in many years. Our therapist gave him a big hug and introduced him to the volunteers in the local church who told him about Jesus. Mr. Wang learned that he was not alone. He learned that God cared, that other Christians did too, and his heart was warmed and he received Christ as Savior. And now, 3 years later, several Christian women from the church regularly visit Mr. Wang in his small apartment. They clean his little kitchen and take care of all his laundry. Their love and care encourages Mr. Wang to grow in the knowledge of the Lord. And although he's still unable to make the trip to church, he opens his little apartment for worship services. Recently, when Johnny and friends did a follow-up visit, we were welcomed by his big smile. When we asked him about his favorite scripture, he referred to James at the importance of controlling the tongue. For no longer is this man embittered, no longer is he complaining about his lot in life. His tongue is no longer saying, woe is me. Rather, his tongue is filled with praise to God. He is no longer alone.
5: 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And while you're there, ask for your gift. It's called Bible Promises. Like Mr. Wang will tell you, God promises to never leave you and never forsake you. Remember,

0: with some thunderstorms. Overnight, temperatures in the upper 50s. The thunderstorms and the showers continue into Friday. Highs in the upper 70s.
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2: Welcome to 15 Minutes in the Word with New York Times bestselling author Joyce Meyer. 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We are spirit. We have a soul. 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
3: Let's look at 1 Thessalonians chapter 5, verse 23. 1 Thessalonians 5, 23. And may the God of peace himself sanctify you through and through, that is, separate you from profane things, make you pure and holy, consecrated to God. Everybody say, holy.
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3: Now, that's not H-O-L-Y, it's W-H-O-L-L-Y. Make you holy, consecrated to God, and may your spirit and your soul and your body, your spirit, your soul, and your body be preserved, sound, and complete, and found blameless at the coming of our Lord Jesus Christ, the Messiah. Now, you are a spirit, you have a soul, you live in a body. Like, one of the functions of your spirit is your conscience. Your spirit is where you receive revelation. It's where you hear from God. Your soul is your mind, your will, your emotions, all very important parts of our being. And then there's your body, the house that you walk around in. And all of those are important to God. I think too often we think he's only interested in our spirit and the spiritual parts of our lives and the so-called spiritual activities that we engage in. But actually, God is interested in and concerned about every area of your life. There's nothing about you that God's not interested in. I said there's nothing about you that God's not interested in. He's interested in everything that concerns you, every single thing. And he wants all of you, every bit of you, to be whole and healthy. Because really, to be honest, we can have one part of us that's doing okay and two or three other areas that are all messed up and we're still not going to enjoy life. Amen? I mean, you can say, you can feel good physically, but if you're still hurting and wounded from things that happened to you in your childhood and you're angry all the time, then you still don't have much of a life. Now, we can be sound spiritually. Maybe we're born again and we're on our way to heaven. But God wants more for you than that. I'm going to say something that's kind of shocking. I don't think that Jesus came just to get us to heaven. I don't think that's all he came for. Now, I mean, that, I guess, is the most important part, but he wants us to enjoy the journey. He said, I came that you might have and enjoy your life and have it in abundance to the full until it overflows. Now, I was in church for a long, long time before I learned anything other than just the spiritual part of life. I learned all the church doctrine. I took instructions in the church. I was born again. I had received Christ as my Savior. I prayed for my sins to be forgiven. I knew I was going to go to heaven, but every other part of me was a mess. Just an absolute mess. I was like John, who gave the testimony earlier about the abuse in his childhood. I looked on the outside like maybe I had it all together, but there was a lot of stuff going on inside that nobody knew about. And the sad thing, I think, was that I don't remember in those years ever hearing a message about my thoughts. I don't remember ever hearing a message about my emotions. How many of you can bear witness to that?

0: You went to church for a long, long time, maybe, and you never heard any of the things that were going to help you in your practical everyday life. You loved God, but you didn't love your life. And I just want to be very clear tonight for those of you here and those who watch this by TV that Jesus came to make us whole, complete. He cares about every area of our body. He cares about how you think. He cares about how you talk. He cares about your finances. He cares about your social life. He wants everything in your life to be good. And I'm going to encourage you not to settle for half a package or a quarter of a package. I'm glad if you're born again and you're on your way to heaven, but I really want you to enjoy the journey. That's part of what I believe the call on my life is. Yes, I love to see people born again. We have lots of people born again, but I really like to help the Christian who is born again but is still miserable. Because it's one thing to be a miserable sinner. It's another thing entirely to be a miserable saint. Amen. So, Jesus came to make us whole. Luke 19:10 says, "For the Son of Man came to seek and to save that which was lost." And I like that it doesn't just say he came to seek and to save those who were lost, but that which was lost. Not just the lost person, but he wants to restore us to the original plan that God had for man in the garden before he got himself in trouble by doing what God told him not to do. Now, a couple of scriptures in Psalm that I love. They're both in the same chapter and they're only three verses apart, but I think they go together. Psalm 63:5, the psalmist David said, "My whole being shall be satisfied as with marrow and fatness, and my mouth shall praise you with joyful lips." But I want us just to focus on that first sentence. My whole being shall be satisfied. Wow. I wonder how many Christians can say that. My whole being is satisfied. I'm satisfied, content. But if you look at three verses down at Psalm 63:8, he says, "My whole being follows hard after you." So you see, I think that if we want our whole being to be fully satisfied, then our whole being has to follow hard after Jesus. Woo. See, they go together. I don't mean this to sound wrong. I'm not talking about getting into works of the flesh, but I think in any area of life, what you get out of it is what you put into it. Amen. And see, it's foolish to think that you're going to have a great, intimate, close walk with God, never spend any time with him. I mean, it's just silly to think that everything is just going to work out awesome for you if the only time you ever talk to God is when you're in trouble. But see, if he's number one in your life and you're ready to dedicate all of yourself to him, which we're going to talk about here in just a minute, then you'll come to the point where you can say, my whole being is satisfied and my whole being follows hard after you. You know what? Being a Christian, I mean a really victorious Christian, is not a Sunday morning event. You know, there's no better place for us to be tonight than right here. Amen. I mean, I just love the atmosphere when we get together, the praise, the worship. I mean, you got entertainment right here. You know, we'll laugh, we may cry, we sang, we danced. I mean, why go out to a nightclub? I mean, certainly there are other things to do besides just going to meetings and going to church, but, you know, I commend you for taking a Thursday night. In case you're confused, this isn't Sunday morning. This is Thursday night. And I think they told me there's between 6,000 and 7,000 people here on Thursday night. And to be honest, I don't do anything fancy. I teach the Word. And so you came because you love the Word and you love to worship. And I'm going to tell you something, that's going to bring great dividends in your life. Amen. Thank you. Thank you, thank you. Now, there's another little scripture here that we're going to talk about for a minute, then I'm going to ask you a question and see how you feel about it. Romans 12:1. Paul, I appeal to you, therefore, brethren, in view of all the mercies of God, to make a decisive dedication of your bodies. I'll go slow. Presenting all your members and faculties as a living sacrifice. All your members and faculties. Your mind, your will, your emotions, your feet, your hands, your eyes, as a living sacrifice, holy, devoted, consecrated, and well-pleasing to God. And then he throws this in, which is your reasonable, rational, intelligent service and spiritual worship. So God's saying, oh, and by the way, I'm not asking too much. This is like pretty normal Christianity 101. Dedicate your entire being to God. Sometimes in the morning when I'm walking, I get up, I spend time with God, and then I walk and I like to pray while I walk and confess the Word and, you know, whatever else comes to mind. And sometimes I'll say, God, I dedicate myself to you today, and I kind of go through the list. I give you my mouth, I give you my mind, I give you my hands, I give you my feet, I give you my eyes. I don't want to look at anything you don't want me to look at. I don't want to say what you don't want me to say. Now, am I 100% successful all day? No. But my heart's to get there. And see, that's what God loves. He loves a person who has a heart that is passionate after him and who says, I am not going to quit and give up and just be kind of a half-baked, lukewarm Christian. I'm going to pursue you with my whole heart. And I'll tell you the truth, if Jesus came tomorrow and you had not arrived at that place of perfection, he would not be the least bit disappointed in you, because what he's pleased about is that you're pressing toward that place. Yeah. Amen? And so I'm proud of you that you're here tonight, because that tells me that you are serious. Some of you took off work, you traveled. Some of you will get to be here the entire weekend. And I'll tell you, that pays great benefits. So I'm just gonna ask you, are you ready? There's no point in saying yes if you don't mean it. Are you ready to open your entire life to Jesus?
1: God's Word is filled with guidelines for good health, and anyone who follows them will experience good results. So let's learn to obey what He tells us and start being disciplined. Hebrews 12:11 says, no discipline seems pleasant at the time, but painful. Later on, however, it produces a harvest of righteousness and peace for those who have been trained by it. Discipline now pays off later, so we shouldn't gamble with our health. Be an investor instead, going the extra mile to take care of ourselves.
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3: The Light of the Northeast. My wife and I were staying in this apartment at the Jersey Shore for a weekend, and we were going to save some money by cooking for ourselves, but there was one small problem with the kitchen. We discovered it the first morning. We had this English muffin in the toaster. Suddenly I hear this high-pitched alarm in the kitchen. I went running out there. The smoke detector had gone off. Problem. There was no smoke. Just a little English muffin cooking. It was just a little heat coming from across the room from the toaster. Oh, we got to hear that smoke alarm again several times while we were there. It was a very sensitive alarm. And the problem is, because it would go off so often, guess what? Pretty soon, you don't take it seriously anymore. Well, I'm Ron Hutchcraft, and I want to have a word with you today about parents afraid. Our word for today from the Word of God, great verse for anyone, but especially for parents in times like these. 2 Timothy chapter 1, verse 7. God did not give us a spirit of fear, but a spirit of power and love and a sound mind. Now, you're not supposed to have a spirit of fear. See, fear-based decisions usually don't take us down the right road. Fear-based parenting usually backfires. If you're a parent today, let's face it, there are a lot of things you could be afraid of for your children. And they could be physically hurt. They could be spiritually hurt. They can be affected by the moral pollution that's everywhere. They could lose their faith. They could rebel. They could mess up sexually. Our kids can choose the wrong friends. They can make a romantic mistake. They can believe a sophisticated lie. Listen, raising children in this kind of world, you could find yourself letting fear take over, especially if you see a warning sign in your son or daughter. But God hasn't given us a spirit of fear. He wants you to parent with a spirit of power and love and a sound mind. He wants you to parent positively, not with criticism and nagging and worrying or put-downs, being overly possessive or protective. Those approaches usually help produce the very rebellion we are afraid of. When we parent out of fear, our alarm keeps going off all the time. Every incident, every negative comment from our child becomes a battleground. Maybe you see signs that you're becoming like that smoke detector. You're going off on everything. If you do, eventually, you're not going to be taken seriously anymore. Probably at just the point in your child's life when you really need to be taken seriously. You just can't afford to have your son or daughter saying, "The alarm? Again?" Parents whose fear or negativism or perfectionism makes them sound off all the time tend to create more rebels because we create an immunity to a parental voice. And a child who is immune to mom or dad's voice is like an unguided missile. If you sense that your alarm's been going off too often, it's time to turn that around. It begins with an apology, asking your child to forgive you because of the nagging, the negative. Be honest with them about some of your fears for them. And tell them how much you believe in their potential and in their gifts, and that you hate anything that might keep them from becoming all they were created to be. Be willing to be vulnerable with them. Be willing to need forgiving. You might be amazed how many walls that can bring down. And then choose your battlegrounds. Learn to analyze a conflict or a concern and put them in one of two categories, major battle, minor battle. And then save your ammunition for the battles that really matter. Bite your tongue on the others. Before you talk to your child, talk to God about your child. Bring your fear, your anger, your frustration to God so you don't always have to dump it on your son or daughter. Give God time to work it out and then jump in only as he prompts you to. You see, because of Christ in your life, you can parent with confidence and authority and restraint. And then when your parent alarm goes off, your kids will respond. But just wait until there's real smoke from a real fire.
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5: 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And again, that vision card is really is helping you walk through and see what is God's heart for your neighbor and helping you pray and think through who are the five people that God has put on your heart that you want to see life change happen. And we have a nations book that we're really excited about. 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And in that book, there are going to be prayer points and fun facts and then recipes.
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7: As crazy ideas go, Jesus' idea of feeding a crowd of 5,000 with two small fish and five loaves of bread, it's right up there, wouldn't you agree? I mean, what was he thinking? Hi, I'm Bernie Diamond, and welcome again to Fresh. Gladys Aylward had little formal education, almost no money, and so was rejected by countless missionary societies. But with barely enough for a one-way train ticket, she set out alone to China, trusting God to use what she had. Over the years, God multiplied her small offering into extraordinary influence. She established an inn to share the gospel, became a trusted advisor to a Chinese mandarin, and reformed cruel prison practices, and during the Japanese invasion, led over 100 orphan children on a perilous 100-mile journey to safety. What had begun with a handful of resources in God's hands became a lifeline for countless lives. Confronted by Jesus' crazy idea of feeding the 5,000, John chapter 6, verses 7 to 9, Philip answered, "We would all have to work a month to buy enough bread for each person here to have only a little piece." Another follower there was Andrew, the brother of Simon Peter. Andrew said, "Here's a boy with five loaves of barley bread and two little fish. But that's not enough for so many people." Yet Jesus blessed those meagre morsels, feeding the whole crowd with 12 baskets of leftovers to spare. From that miracle onward, in the lives of countless of his followers, ordinary people like Gladys, God has made it clear. It's not your job to feed the 5,000. Your job is to bring the five loaves and two fish. When you give God what's in your hands, can turn a tit and a trembling heart into a miracle that echoes for generations. Because that's his word, fresh for you today. Indeed he can. Now don't forget, there is such power in God's word. So if you'd like to go a bit deeper, you can receive these fresh devotional messages every day. 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It's completely free. It's really quite amazing how God will speak into your life through his word. Again, that web address is freshdevotional.org.
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9: From the Christian News Radio Network, I'm Jim Miller. Venezuela has been rocked by a powerful earthquake last night. U.S. Geological Survey reporting the 7.2 magnitude quake struck near the country's capital, Caracas. Tremors felt as far away as neighboring Colombia. U.S. Tsunami Warning System issued a tsunami threat for the U.S. and British Virgin Islands, as well as Puerto Rico. Lawmakers on Capitol Hill to figure out whether President Trump will sign bipartisan equitable housing bill. The president abruptly canceled Council the signing ceremony for the bill yesterday, saying he wants to see his election bill known as the Save America Act passed first. News Nation's Joe Khalil has more.
10: I don't know that we have a more clear picture as to when President Trump may sign that, if he's ultimately going to sign that bill into law. I can tell you that this is something that the White House for some time now has supported. President Trump, even way back in his State of the Union speech, was talking about some aspects of housing, for instance, not wanting large corporations and private equity to be buying up homes because that drives the prices of them up. That is now actually in the bill.
9: The act would require voter registration applicants to provide documentary proof of U.S. citizenship and impose strict photo identification rules to vote in federal elections. Republican leaders on the Hill say they can't find the votes to pass the legislation. And President Trump confirming he scolded the GOP senators who supported the Iran War Powers resolution that passed this week. Trump met with Republican senators yesterday behind closed doors to discuss Iran and Save America voting ID bill. Several senators say things got heated, and Trump told reporters the Republicans that signed the War Powers resolution made a mistake. Lawmakers and aviation experts say Congress must act now to prevent future plane crashes and close calls. And now there's legislation that could help. It's called the Rotor Act, and supporters say it's needed to make air travel safer. News Nation's Trevor Shirley reports.
11: It's been in the works since the deadly mid-air collision at Washington Reagan National Airport in January 2025. Part of the bill mandates new, always active collision avoidance and detection systems on aircraft. During a hearing this week, airline experts agreed. They say all aircraft need that key locator system. The system gives pilots signals about where other aircraft are and a display showing surrounding traffic. Lawmakers say that could have prevented the deadly DCA crash.
9: The legislation would also help hire more air traffic controllers. Alligator Alcatraz getting closer to closing permanently as its one-year anniversary approaches. Companies hired by the state to operate the Florida-based immigration facility notified Monday morning to begin full demobilization of the site. Major progress was attained on Wednesday. From Christian News Radio Network, I'm Jim Miller. To hear this and other reports on demand, visit ChristianNewsRadio.org.
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13: 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The Lord is close to the brokenhearted and saves those who are crushed in spirit. That's Psalm 34, verse 18.
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0: You know, you have questions, you have doubts, you have mysteries. 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
29: Dr. Erwin Lutzer is with us today on Focus on the Family with Jim Daly. I'm John Fuller, and today we're going to be diving into a topic that every believer wrestles with at some point, and that is prayer. Stay with us for some great biblical insights and heart on this topic.
0: Jen, frequently Christians and non-Christians will explore prayer. They'll ask themselves, why do we do it? Does it really matter? Is God really there? Does he hear it? The answer. And we're going to explore those tension points. And, you know, sometimes there's non-tension points as well. I remember playing football in high school, didn't know whether I wanted to do college ball. I got scholarship offers. And I knelt down and prayed in that visiting locker room at Big Bear, California. Said, Lord, if you don't want me to play college ball, break a bone today, but don't let it hurt. Third quarter of that game, my collarbone got snapped in half. It didn't hurt. I went, okay, I'm going to take that as an answer to prayer as a 17-year-old boy. And, you know, that was just the Lord's way of saying, I heard you. I'm with you. You want an answer? Here it is. So that was a very direct answer to prayer that I received.
29: Yeah.
0: Sometimes it's going to happen like that. Sometimes it won't. And we want to help you think about why today with a very special guest.
29: Yeah. And I've got friends right now who are dealing with really deep difficulties in life, and God doesn't seem to be answering the way they want or right away. And we're going to be talking about those kinds of circumstances as well. Dr. Erwin Lutzer is a theologian and pastor emeritus of the Moody Church in Chicago. He served there for 36 years as senior pastor. He's on three radio programs with 1,000 different outlets in the U.S. and internationally and online. And he's authored more than 70 books. We're so pleased to have him here to talk about this one called Why Doesn't God Answer My Prayers? A Biblical Guide to God's Hidden Purposes.
0: Dr. Lutzer, welcome back. It's always good to have you here.
1: So glad to be with you today, Jim. And we're going to be talking about a topic, as you introduced it, namely, why doesn't God answer our prayers? Now, I'm sure that this is your experience. It's been mine, where so many people deconstruct from the Christian faith because they pray something, they're in desperation, God doesn't seem to answer, and so they say, to quote the words of one man, God isn't worth a nickel to me. So we're going to help people to understand that God has hidden purposes, and we're going to use some biblical examples to help them to process, as all of us need to, the whole issue of unanswered prayer.
0: Yeah. And that statement, I mean, on the one hand, that reality is good that people can express that. And you can express it to the Lord. He's big enough to hear your concerns and your complaints, but far better to figure this out so that your expectations don't lead to a disconnection, right? That you think, why doesn't God answer my prayer or every prayer, etc.? You had an acquaintance who didn't want to attend a prayer meeting, so I'm assuming that person was a Christian who was afraid that God wouldn't answer his prayer.
1: Well, they prayed for their pastor. They had an all-night prayer meeting, and this woman said, if God didn't answer all those prayers, I'm leaving Christianity. Now, she is a Christian, and she'll probably come back, but the deep disappointment in God, which is what we're going to be talking about, is everywhere. And so, for example, when it comes to healing, and we can talk about the fact that people frequently pray that they will be healed, as the example is that I've just given, and God doesn't come through. And so they are deeply disappointed, and oftentimes it erodes their faith, and they stop praying about anything.
0: Well, let's build the framework here. What or how would you describe the purpose of prayer?
1: That's an excellent question. The purpose of prayer is to get us beyond our requests to fellowship with God. And that's one of the mistakes that is often made. You know, we treat God like a slot machine. You know, I need this, I need that. Mm-hmm. But ultimately, why is it that we have so many needs? The answer is to bring us into God's presence and to help us all to understand that we have a greater need for God and his presence than we do the answers to our prayers.
0: Let me ask you this, Dr. Lutzer, because, you know, you go back 2,000 years and what the early Christians were dealing with, so many creature comforts that didn't exist. indoor plumbing. Simple things. And it seems to me that, you know, most of those prayers were around physical need. You know, people couldn't walk, people couldn't see, people couldn't hear. And the, well, the Lord, along with the disciples and those around him, were able to pray for people. And, you know, obviously the book Acts is full of stories where people were made whole. In today's environment, it feels like, you know, the needs are met, but we have a certain higher self orientation. You mentioned it as a slot machine. So we're just playing this kind of thing with the Lord where we want more or better or something that brings us greater comfort. And that's not the healthiest place spiritually to be, I wouldn't think.
1: And in the book of Acts, of course, these miracles occurred because they were done by the apostles. Later on throughout church history, you don't see the same miracles. But in answer to your question, Jim, many people treat prayer like they do an oxygen mask on an airplane.
0: Mm.
1: Now, when we flew here from Chicago, we didn't need the oxygen mask for which good. We were grateful, but we were glad that it was there. And many people say, well, now we're in trouble. Now we need God. Yes, you do. But actually, it's deeper than that. You have to understand that your fellowship with God has to continue despite the disappointment. People can spill out their hurt before God. God can take it. It's oftentimes at the end of our rope when we tell God what we think of him and do it reverently, hopefully, that God begins to pour grace into our souls and we experience his presence.
0: Yeah, and it's so good to remember. And I think that point of relationship is the key. I mean, we're created for relationship. So the evidence of that prayer life is to be in relationship with God. And we're going to get into so much of that. How can we embrace the mystery of prayer? I mean, prayer is rather a mystery. I mean, yes, sometimes, no, often. What is the mystery of prayer?
1: I'm thinking of the early apostles and those who suffered for their faith. I'm sure that before they were burned at the stake or they were taken and crucified as Peter was, they were probably praying for deliverance. But here's the key. There's a difference between asking God for specific things and committing ourselves to God. I believe that there are many people who are listening right now who are going to find a change in their lives when they finally give their request to God and commit those requests to God, not demanding a certain answer, but being willing to receive whatever he gives them.
0: Mm.
1: And that's an important lesson for us to learn. So they didn't always get the answer to their prayers either.
0: Yeah.
1: And we have to understand, none of us can comprehend the mystery that you referred to, because back behind God, so to speak, he's working things that we don't see, and that's where faith comes in.
0: Right.
1: So I want to say to everyone today, bring your doubts to God. You know, you have questions, you have doubts, you have mysteries. Bring it to God. It's not wrong to doubt if you're an honest doubter. Now, dishonest doubters, that's a different thing.
0: Yeah. But in that, the end of that is critically important, that God's purposes may not be known to us. He
1: exactly.
0: had a purpose for John.
1: Oh, and Jim, we're going to be giving some illustrations of that.
2: And before you move on, what was Jesus' assurance to John there in the prison cell? What did he send back as a message?
1: Well, he sent back a message about the fact that miracles were being done. And then Jesus said, "Blessed are those who are not offended because of me." If I could give a very contemporary response to that, it would be, "Blessed are those who are not upset with the way I run my business."
0: The way I run the shop.
1: Mm-hmm. Yes.
0: I mean, that's funny, but accurate. And I think that's the whole point. You know, again, so much of this life mirrors what God's trying to teach us in a spiritual context. So you have marriage. What's the biggest issue in marriage typically? Expectations that are unmet. What I expect of my spouse. And then you spend a lifetime better understanding what the relationship should be. It is exactly the same thing with our relationship with the Lord. What are our expectations and what should be the proper healthy expectations of our relationship with the Lord. Blessed are those who have no reason to believe that's visible, but yet they keep believing. That is indeed the height of faith.
3: Mm-hmm. And that's every one of us that have proclaimed Christ are in that category in this century. I mean, we have to look back 2,000 years when he walked and say, okay, I believe. I believe he's the Messiah. I believe he did everything he said. I believe the word of God is true and right. So let me ask you this. You had a great story in the book about a man you called Ted who wrote a letter about his unanswered prayers. Share that story about Ted.
0: This is so critical to many people listening. Ted was listening to a Word of Faith evangelist who said that if you believe God, he'll give you money. That's the essence of it. And there are many who teach that thing. So Ted tried it. He's a believer. He's in prison. But he's trusting God both for health, because he had some health issues, and for money. And none of it came to pass. Mm. So he writes and says, what's wrong? Well, of course I answered. But here's the point. I want to speak about healing, since that's oftentimes a pressure point for people. Is healing in the atonement? Yes, of course. Jesus died for us, body, soul, and spirit. But we don't get our complete inheritance in this life. Jesus also came to abolish death, and that hasn't happened. So yes, there's physical healing that we shall receive, but we can't insist on it now. Even faith healers who teach that you can have whatever you want if you have faith, they end up dying. And so what we need to do is to understand that you can name it, but you can't always claim it.
3: Yeah. You know, and I appreciate that. One of the things that can be complicating for a non-believer or a new believer, and probably some mature believers, is this idea of God's omniscience. He knows. He knows the day we're going to die. He knows the number of hairs on our head. I mean, that's pretty profound. The point is, he knows everything. That's what that scripture is trying to say, in my opinion. But in that context, if he already knows everything in that way, again, prayer, is prayer really there to move him?
0: Or Jim, let's go back to Jesus and the Sermon on the Mount. Jesus says this, when you pray, don't use repetition like the heathen do, for your Father knows in advance what you need. And then what's the next thing out of his mouth? When you pray, pray thus, our Father who art in heaven, and you end up with, you know, give us this day our daily bread. So Jesus acknowledged both. On the one hand, God knows exactly what we need. On the other hand, we're to ask for it. Yeah. And we have to embrace that mystery.
2: Well, we're talking about the essence of the Christian walk and what it means to fellowship with God in prayer, and the mysteriousness of God's nature and this whole process of prayer. Get a copy of this terrific resource from Dr. Erwin Lutzer. It covers so much about prayer. The title is Why Doesn't God Answer My Prayers? And you or someone you know needs this book. We have it here at the ministry, and you'll find the link to get your copy of this book at focusonthefamily.com/broadcast. And we've really centered on kind of individual prayers, but there's an element of corporate prayer that I think a lot of us don't experience, because many in the Christian community are just kind of going solo. So how important is that, and why?
0: Why should we pray with one another? It's so important that we not only individually connect with God, but even as a corporate group, as a church. Why? What God wants to do is to help us to understand, number one, we can't face life alone. It should be done in the company of other believers. As we run the race of life, we run together. The other thing is, it's so important for us to understand that we need the support of other believers in the midst of our distress. Now, we can't get into the whole story right here, but John, do you remember Jesus in Gethsemane said to Peter, James, and John, come and watch with me. Now they blew it because they slept. But the point is, even Jesus said, I need people around me. I remember a woman who was divorced and her husband actually kidnapped the child, terrible situation. And she said, I'm praying about it. I said, do you have other believers to pray with you?
1: She said, no, I don't. I said, you have to have that. You have to have people who sympathize with you, people who believe along with you, because we are, after all, one body. So that's why I think corporate prayer is so important. And one of my burdens, actually, as a pastor, is to know the number of churches that no longer have prayer meetings.
2: Mm-hmm.
1: And I think that's a tragedy.
3: Yeah, so much so. I mean, let's talk about the benefits of prayer, that personal transformation that takes place when we pray. You know, so often we're coaching those around us. We do that here at Focus. Here's how, when you're in the heat of a battle in your marriage, here's how to back up, take a deep breath, kind of de-escalate, and approach the problem a little more godly, and you'll have a better outcome. I think prayer is just like that. When you come into prayer, and as we lay those burdens on the Lord, we share our burdens with God, something does change our heart and our attitude. What is that change?
1: Jim, this is so critical. We must recognize that oftentimes people who pray, Lord, help me, should be praying, Lord, transform me.
3: Mm.
1: And they are willing to pray for the Lord's help, but not for his transformation. The best example of this comes from the book of James. James says, you pray and you receive not because you ask amiss, I think I'm quoting the King James here, that you might consume it on your own lusts. Now, James goes on and tells us exactly how to pray. He says, submit yourselves to God. In other words, you're not going to tell God what to do, but you do give him the desires of your heart. Submit yourselves to God. Resist the devil, because he's going to want to come after you and destroy your prayer life. And then it says, humble yourselves in the presence of the Lord, and he will raise you up. Draw near to God, and he will draw near to you. So here's what I want to emphasize. It is not simply asking God for help. Every time we come, we should say, Lord, what is it that you want me to change? What are you trying to say to me? Because after all, prayer brings about transformation.
3: That's so good. I mean, it's a posture, an emotional yes. and spiritual posture before the Lord. Asking God questions is a good place to go. He is the creator of the universe.
1: Yeah.
3: Right.
1: Yes.
3: I mean,
1: he is.
3: We talk about standing in front of or being in a meeting with the richest man in the world, Elon Musk. What would you ask him? Okay, let's go up a few notches. The creator of the universe, yeah. What are the questions that you have for him?
1: And I believe that we honor God in our worship, even though there's a great deal of mystery. You know, as an older man, I spend a great deal of time contemplating God. I can't get my mind around the eternality of God, but I meditate and contemplate anyway, because I believe that that exalts the Lord. And while I'm on the topic, every morning I recite the same verses. I will bless the Lord at all times. His praise shall continually be in my mouth. That's the way I begin. So no matter what's going on around me, and sometimes it's good, sometimes I don't see it as being good, but I accept it, and I want to bless God anyway.
3: You know what's critical in there, Erwin, and I want to highlight this, that attitude is all the difference. That's the point. If you're in a bad spot and you're cursing the Lord, and that can be without language, that's more like, why would you put me in this spot? I mean, that to me is a little disrespectful. Rather than saying, Lord, I don't understand it. I don't know why I'm in this circumstance, but I'm going to trust you. Those are very different emotions.
1: Yeah. Blessed is the person who, when he doesn't receive from the Lord what he wants, nonetheless continues to worship.
3: Hmm.
1: And in doing that, we honor the Lord, and that's the means of transformation.
3: Yeah.
1: God wants to transform us, and so prayer is one of the means, but it can't be just simply asking God for requests.
3: You know, I'm so grateful for the characters in the Bible, whether that's, you know, David or Peter. I mean, everybody has their favorite misfit, right? And I say that respectfully because they too were human, just like us. Abraham negotiates with the Lord when it comes to Sodom and Gomorrah. Speak to that.
1: Fascinating.
3: Yeah, this is good.
1: Fascinating. The 18th chapter of Genesis. Now, Abraham wants to save Lot and his wife and Lot's daughters. So he begins by saying, God, if you find 50 righteous, will you destroy Sodom and Gomorrah? God says no. And Abraham goes all the way down to 10 and says, Lord, if there are 10 righteous in Sodom and Gomorrah, you won't destroy it, will you? And God says, no, I won't. Abraham leaves, God leaves. Now the drama begins. He goes home and he speaks to Sarah, and I'm using my imagination here, and says, Sarah, I just spared Sodom and Gomorrah judgment because I got God down to 10. And now let's count them. Well, there's Lot, there's his wife, there's his two daughters, which is 4, but they are going to marry some young men. And so that's 6. And probably these young men come from godly parents. There are 10. Well, the next day, Abraham goes out and Sodom and Gomorrah is burning. Obviously, he's thinking Lot and his wife and family is not going to be spared. But here's the lesson. God sometimes gives us the desires of our heart, but it doesn't come like we expect it to.
3: That's a good point.
1: He thought that Sodom and Gomorrah would not be burned, but lo and behold, it was burned, but Lot and his daughters were rescued. So let's remember, God has different ways of answering prayer.
3: Yeah, that is such a good point. I mean, again, we get dashed in our expectations of how God will answer a prayer, and that's equally important. Right here at the end, Habakkuk is another great example in the Bible of a man who trusted God in tough circumstances. How did he respond to the knowledge that God was sending judgment on Israel? And let me just put that in the context of today. Many Christians believe that kind of judgment is coming to us in America.
1: Jim, this is so fascinating. It is such a blessing. Habakkuk is praying, God, look at violence, do something. God responds, I am doing something. I'm bringing the Babylonians to destroy you.
3: Right.
1: And he responds and says, oh my, I wish I wouldn't have asked. And God says, I am doing something. I'm bringing the Babylonians to destroy you. So Habakkuk goes through all of this agony. How is he going to manage this? He's wrestling with the character of God. But then in the end, he begins to praise God because he begins to understand two attributes of God. Number one, his sovereignty and his justice, but also his care for his people. Now, this ends up with Habakkuk's prayer. He says, at the end of the book, chapter 3, I hear my body trembles, my lips quiver at the sound. Rottenness enters into my bones. My legs tremble beneath me. So he's in fear. Though the fig tree should not blossom, nor fruit be on the vines, the produce of the olive fail, and the fields yield no food, the flocks be cut off from the fold, and there be no herd in the stalls, yet will I rejoice in the Lord. I will take joy in the God of my salvation. God is my strength. He makes my feet like the deer's. He makes me tread on high places. And I say to everyone who is listening, if you have a pen or pencil, jot this down. As long as you have a pulse, you still have a praise. And Habakkuk proves that. Now, in the year 1700s, there was a man by the name of William Cooper who struggled with suicide. He took the prayer of Habakkuk, and in his writing, sometimes a light surprises, this is what Habakkuk meant to him. Though vine nor fig tree neither, their wanted fruit should bear, though all the fields should wither, nor flocks nor herds be there. Yet God the same abiding, his praise shall tune my voice, for while in him confiding, I cannot but rejoice. So once again, my friend, if you have a pulse, you have a praise.
3: And in that context, and I want to punch this point right at the end, Dr. Lutzer, what you're describing is a resiliency of faith. And you must, as a pastor, look around and go, how much we need that right now. it doesn't feel like generally we as the church have great resilience of faith. It's like we're weak.
1: We sure are. And some of the reasons for this is the fact that many of us live in a country where there is prosperity. When you go to countries where there isn't, you find this kind of faith. But it's very difficult for us to trust God when everything under us falls apart.
3: And that's really the ultimate test. When it falls apart, can you maintain your connection to God?
1: Mm-hmm. Yes.
3: That is Paul when he wrote, "In all things, I will be content in all circumstances." Not some, in all. And we seem not to be able to grasp that for ourselves. And it's right there. Dr. Lutzer, this has been fantastic. I know people are being helped in understanding that relationship and their prayer life or lack thereof, attitude toward prayer. This has been great. Mm-hmm. Let's come back for a second day and cover more out of your great book, Why Doesn't God Answer My Prayers? Probably the number one question in the Christian and the non-Christian community. Can we do it?
1: We can.
3: Okay, let's do that. And if this is striking a chord with you, which we hope it is, I don't think really most people are satisfied in that prayer life. Get a copy of Dr. Lutzer's book directly from Focus on the Family. What's so good about supporting the ministry, we'll be able to send you the book to say thank you for being part of the ministry. And together, we can help more people in their Christian journey to be stronger in Christ, better in their marriage, better as a parent, save a baby's life. Why not do that when you get a great resource from us?
29: Yeah, in the past 12 months, Jim, we've helped almost 1 million people to grow stronger in their faith. That's what your investment does in Focus on the Family.
3: So pretty good investment.
29: Donate today. We'll say thanks, as Jim noted, by sending this wonderful resource. 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And thanks for joining us for Focus on the Family with Jim Daly. I'm John Fuller, inviting you back next time as we continue the conversation about prayer with Dr. Erwin Lutzer and once again help you and your family thrive in Christ.
4: You've turned on the light. Today, partly sunny skies with showers this afternoon. Highs in the lower 80s.
5: Those rain showers are highly likely to continue with some thunderstorms. Overnight, temperatures in the upper 50s. The thunderstorms and the showers continue into Friday. Highs in the upper 70s.
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6: Knowing God from Harvest with Pastor and Evangelist Greg Laurie.
7: Someone said that there are at least 3,000 promises from God to us in the Bible. Well, what are they? Here's just a few. You might want to write down these references. God promises to be with us in our hard times. Maybe I'm talking to somebody right now going through a very difficult time. You feel as though you've been abandoned and you're alone. Well, here's what God says. When you go through deep waters, I'll be with you. When you go through rivers of difficulty, you will not drown. When you walk through the fire of oppression, you'll not be burned up and the flames will not consume you. God also promises to forgive you of all of your sins. 1 John 1:9 says, if we will confess our sin, he's faithful and just to forgive us our sin and cleanse us from all unrighteousness. God also promises to give us a new life in Christ. Because over in 2 Corinthians 5:17, it says, if any man be in Christ, he is an altogether different kind of person. The old things have passed away, and behold, everything becomes fresh and new. I love that. One of the reasons I like it when it rains is everything gets cleaned. All the dirty cars are cleaned, right? And you might even see a rainbow afterwards. God makes all things new when we believe in him. Even when you fail, even when you fall short, he'll give you a second chance, but you must call out to him.
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10: The more time I spend with Jesus, the more I'm realized that I don't deserve the amount of grace I've been given. Mm. And it's hard to think about that often, that man, God should have turned his back on me and he didn't. Instead of turning his back on me, he

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1: And I'm Dave Wilson, and you can find us at FamilyLifeToday.com. This is Family Life Today. So I can remember bringing CJ, our number one son, home from the hospital and looking at him in the crib. I don't know what you thought. I thought, I have no idea what to do. I mean, I was scared.
0: I thought the same thing because we're both the youngest. So we hadn't been around babies. I had babysat some.
1: Yeah, but your brothers had kids. I remember when I got Jim's little guy.
0: Oh, yeah.
1: Ted, and I'd never really held a baby. And I saw everybody throws him up. So I took Ted and I threw him up and he hit the ceiling. I'm like, oh, man, I am so bad at this.
0: I do remember.
1: I got my own kid and I thought, I'm going to mess this up so bad. He's going to be on a counselor's couch the rest of his life. I literally thought that.
0: Well, especially because your dad left when you were 7.
1: Yeah.
0: So
1: I had all kinds of reasons not to be a good dad.
0: I wonder if a lot of dads feel like that. You ended up being a great dad. And most of that was because of Jesus has just transformed you and me.
1: You're being very
0: nice.
1: No,
0: but do you think most men feel that overwhelming, what am I going to do?
1: I think we're going to find out today. Because we've got Mr. Dad Tired in the studio. Jared Lopes is back with Family Life Today. Welcome back.
2: Thank you. And when you say Mr. Dad Tired, I was up all night with my 4-year-old. So yes, I feel very dad tired. And I do think most guys feel that. I remember they handed me the baby, our son.
0: Yeah.
2: And I was like, okay, you're free to leave. And I legitimately was like, I thought we were in here a week, you know, like a couple weeks.
0: to learn something.
2: Yeah, you got to teach me what to do. I had no idea. I could not believe they were sending me home after 2 days with that baby. I have no idea what to do.
1: Because your dad left too.
2: Mm-hmm.
1: How old were you?
2: I was 3. Yeah, my dad bailed when I was 3.
1: Wow. So, I mean, there's definitely that sense from us because we never had a dad, but your ministry is Dad Tired. Literally, some people are like, what do you mean, Dad? That's the name of the ministry, which thousands, right, of men all around the world basically are in a community where they talk about dad stuff and husband stuff as men, right?
2: Yeah, it's a bunch of humble guys who are saying, I'm tired, I don't really know what I'm doing, but I'm fully committed to fall in love with Jesus and helping my family do the same.
0: Every wife now just pulled out her phone and she's looking at it.
1: Yeah, and so we're going to talk a little bit today about your book, The Dad Tired Q&A Mixtape. By the way, what's the whole idea of the mixtape?
2: The book is really for all the seasons of dadhood. You're going to think through, how do you make big decisions as a family? How do you stay intimate with your wife? How do you connect with your kids? How do you pray with your kids? Do you really need to go to church? How do you find a church? Basically, we're trying to have a soundtrack for you as a dad in all the seasons that you're going to experience in life as a father, and really have kind of a roadmap that's going to point you back to Jesus, back to the gospel, so that you can be the husband, father, disciple God's called you to be.
1: Now, you've got 4 kids.
2: Yeah.
1: You just said, man, when you brought home number 1, you felt the same thing. So let's hit some of those questions you just raised. So as a dad, how would you start to coach a dad? Like, how do you really connect with your son or daughter?
2: Yeah. What I found interesting when I first had my kids was my wife obviously carried the baby. And so there's something happening. I'm not smart enough to tell you all the things that are happening medically and from a, you know, physiological perspective, but she's carrying the baby. And then for my wife, she nursed the baby. So there's like instant bonding.
0: Yeah.
2: But for me, I remember thinking like, this is just a blob, like a human blob. what do I do with this little creature?
0: And they can do nothing. They're helpless.
2: My wife's up in the middle of the night and she's really experiencing this bonding. And for me as a dad, I remember the first time my son rolled a ball to me. He was old enough to sit up and he rolled a ball. And it was just like game over. Now we can do stuff together. And that was honestly, I remember so distinctly, like this is the first time I felt, of course I loved him and but it was like, there's this deep bond. I was just thinking about this actually on the plane ride today. One of the coolest things about God, the Bible tells us that he dwells with us. Literally from Genesis to Revelation, there's just over and over, God is with, he's with them in the garden on their worst day. He's with them in the wilderness as they're turning their back on him. Bible says in John 1 that he dwelled among them. He gives us the Holy Spirit to dwell inside of us. And then he comes back in Revelation. He will be with us again and he will be our God. Like God is a dwelling God. Mm-hmm. And so what do we do as dads? Well, we dwell with our kids. Mm-hmm. It doesn't need to be fancy. God doesn't always have to do miracles and miraculous stuff. We literally just be fully present. The times I feel like I'm the best dad is when I'm dwelling with the Lord, I rest in his presence, and then I'm just with my kids. Mm. I'm literally just fully present with them.
0: Dave, I feel like a lot of dads are saying, I don't know how to do that. Did you feel that with our kids?
1: Oh, 1,000%.
0: Yeah.
1: I mean, I really...

0: did. I was full here. And it didn't go away. I almost felt, and I think this is wrong. Tell me if you've done this or if you've in your community of dad tired, if you hear men say this, I almost felt like, yeah, the first two or three years are just their mom years. Mm-hmm. They're going to connect with mom better. Mm-hmm. I'm going to wait till they can do stuff.
1: Right.
0: You know, throw the ball back to me and then I'll engage. And I sort of had that perspective. I'm just going to wait. I sometimes feel that with the grandkids now. It's like, oh, my days are coming, but I don't think that's the way we should approach it.
1: Yeah. No, there's one time I was thinking about this recently. I was sitting with my son and we were watching TV. Actually, he was just working on something. I don't know. He was reading a book or doing something on the couch and I was watching TV and this news alert came on, you know, flashing red lights, breaking news. And my son was saying, hey, dad. And I said, hold on. This is really important. And I'm watching. And he tried to get in, hey, dad. And I said, hold on, buddy. I'm trying to watch this. This is really important. Third time, he's like, hey, dad. And I get frustrated. I'm like, dad, I'm trying to watch. This is about the future of our world. I said those words. And as I said those words, I felt immediate conviction. Like the Lord was just speaking to me. You're worried about the future of the world and the future of the world is sitting right next to you trying to get your attention. And I was like, what am I doing? So I had a mentor tell me one time, Jared, you're going to have a million job titles, but you will die a husband, you will die a father, you will die a disciple. Go crush it at those three things. So how do we connect with our kids? Like, what are you saying yes to that doesn't hit those three categories? If you're saying yes to something and doesn't hit those three categories, start saying no more often to
2: those
1: things.
2: Name those again, Jared.
1: Husband, father, disciple. Everything that gets thrown in your life and on your plate should be filtered through those three things. If it doesn't help you become better at those three things, say no to it and start saying yes to those three.
0: You mentioned earlier being fully present.
1: Mm-hmm.
0: So have you figured out a way to be your soul is there with your wife and your kids?
1: Well, no, I have not figured that out. if I'm honest, I've been convicted by it and I'm trying to grow in that. I just met with a group of guys this last weekend and we were talking and they were strangers to me. I was speaking at an event and then we met afterwards for dinner and we were literally all talking about what it's like to be present, but not present.
0: Mm. Yeah.
1: And how we're all guilty of that. I was even thinking, you know, my dad left, sounds like your dad left too. That's so painful for a child to not have a dad around. But I was also thinking, I wonder how painful it is to have a dad who's there, but not really there.
0: Mm-hmm.
1: And if that's even equally as painful, that he's sharing a home with you and yet you don't feel like you're connecting with him at all. Like, I don't know that reality, but I wonder if my kids might say that. And that thought terrifies me.
0: Yeah.
1: That I'm there, but I'm not really there. You know, I could spout out some answer, but I think even just you asking that question, I think most parents, if they were honest, could probably answer that question pretty easily. Like, I'm spending a lot of time on things that just don't matter.
2: Oh, it's so easy for both mom and dads right now just to be scrolling.
1: Mm-hmm.
2: When our kids are present, we're on our phones. And I think it's easy for all of us to just space out because that world feels more interesting sometimes than when we have toddlers.
1: It is more interesting.
2: Yeah.
1: I mean, my toddler literally, you know, 2 days ago colored all over our brand new house walls with a crayon and then took yogurt and threw it all over the house. Like, why would I not want to look at the top five destinations that I can go to on a budget?
0: Right now.
1: Yeah.
0: Booking a flight.
1: Mentally put myself there, you know?
0: You know, as a pastor, I have definitely felt the tension of serving marriages in our church. I mean, it's a passion of ours. And, you know, couples aren't falling apart, but they're not really connecting either. So things can look fine on the surface or on the outside, but there's always some drift happening.
2: For sure.
0: Underneath. And you see this as a leader and you know marriages need support, but figuring out what to do, often it can feel overwhelming. So we've walked with a lot of churches through this, and most just need a simple place to start.
2: And we have that for you. So if you thought about doing a marriage event but didn't want to build it from scratch, this is a great way forward. When you purchase 10 or more workbooks, we'll include the full video study. Just use the code STRONGFAMILIES through June 30th. And you can go to familylifetoday.com and click the link in the show notes and just again, enter the discount code STRONGFAMILIES. We talked about the problem. Did we answer
1: it? Here's what I tossed out to those guys. I was just saying that we were all relating to that.
0: Yeah.
1: We ended that meeting by saying, I wonder if we would be better at dwelling with our kids, being more present with our kids if we were intentional about dwelling with the Lord. and spending time with the Lord. If I was intentional to say, I'm going to turn off all the noise and just spend time with the Father, to be in the presence of the Father, if that would have an impact on me being more present with my kids, I think it would. But I think it's an experiment for all of us parents to do. Like, just, do I have space carved out in my life, or I'm just going to be quiet with the Lord? And you're a parent listening, like, when am I possibly going to do that? But it's probably just a little bit of intentionality, you know, 10, 15 minutes to spend before the kids get up, after kids go to bed, whatever, to spend. I'm just going to be with the Lord and to see, does that make me a more present parent as I've been with the Father?
0: Yeah, and I think he gives you his eyes.
1: Yeah,
0: exactly. And you'll see things like he did when he said, just future sitting right here. Mm-hmm. I think you're right. Mm. That's the answer. To be a better husband, be a better dad. Let me ask you this. Have you processed the father wound? Because, you know, my dad walked out, and for decades, I didn't really even know I had one. But then when I realized, oh, boy, that processing made me a better man and dad. And a lot of guys, I don't know if they've ever taken that journey. What about you?
1: Under 30 years old, I would have said my dad's absence didn't impact me. And I would have really believed that.
0: Yeah.
1: Like, no, he was gone, but it didn't, you know, I didn't even know what it was like without him there. So, or, you know, so it doesn't matter. For something happened to me. You know, they say most guys' brains can take up to 25 years old to fully develop. I'm like, it's got to be 30. Because I think that's when it was like, yeah, I'm starting to get it a little bit more. But 30 years old, when I was really starting to understand, oh, some of my behaviors are a direct result of not having my dad around. Mm-hmm. Part of it was what we talked about yesterday, which is I'm looking for affirmation in places because I didn't have a man telling me, you're doing a good job and I'm proud of you. So I'm looking for every possible way for somebody to tell me, both in good areas, sinful areas. I'm just looking for somebody to say, you're doing a good job and I'm proud of you. But I would say, you know, I'm in my mid-30s. So I think I've just started that journey of just starting to make that. But the other thing I would say too is I think for men, one of the greatest gifts you can give yourself is to have some self-awareness to say, to pause for a moment, reflect on your own behaviors, your thoughts, your behaviors, your actions, and to say, does that have a direct correlation to my childhood? And you start to do that, and I think you'll find yourself maturing as a man.
0: Yeah, it's interesting. I sat with a counselor a couple weeks ago, and I'm like, hey, Greg, I'm struggling with forgiveness. And it's not my dad. I've worked through that years ago. And he immediately did what you just did. He goes, just know this, and we can talk, but this is where I'm going to go. I go, where? And I should know where he's going to go. He goes, your struggle with forgiveness now is connected to your childhood. Now we just got to be able to make the connection. It's something with your dad or something with your brother dying. It's something with God, but there's a connection. So you're a young man. Have you felt like you're becoming the man God wants you to be because you process that?
1: Well, first I would just say to what you just said terrifies me as a parent now.
0: To what
1: think,
0: do you mean?
1: Well, he said, you know, basically, I'm going to tie this back to your childhood. And all I'm thinking is, how am I damaging my kids now?
2: Oh, right. Right. We already know.
0: Right.
1: Yeah. And they're going to have that same conversation, my kids. But to go back to the point, I think if we can be men now while our kids are young, you know, for a lot of the dad tired guys, they still have young kids in the house.
0: Yeah.
1: And so to start now to become a healed man. And, you know, the other thing I would say, I talk to a lot of guys, and the Bible says that if we confess our sins to God, he's faithful and just to forgive us of them, which is just such an amazing promise. Mm. But there are a lot of guys who were walking around forgiven, but not healed.
0: Mm.
1: God has forgiven them for sure, but they don't feel forgiven or healed. But then James says, confess your sins to one another, pray for one another that you would be healed. And man, if we could become dads who are healed men, and part of that healing is the confession of sin, the going to another brother and saying, man, I don't know why I do this. I don't know why I keep doing this, man. I want to confess to you, but also I want to process this stuff. I want to tie back to things that happened in my childhood. If we can become healed men now, I'm hoping that there'll be less conversations or material available for my kids when they're sitting in their counselors.
2: Do you guys feel like men need to be in other groups or some sort of accountability with other men? Does that really help?
1: They need other brothers. Accountability has always been like a sticky word for guys, because like, hey, you want to meet on Tuesdays for accountability? He's like, no. Like,
2: why, right. Why would I want to do that?
1: Why would I want to wake up at 6 a.m.?
0: I want to run from that.
1: That doesn't sound fun. But I meet with a group of guys, a lot of whom are in the military. These are, you know, these are intense, tough men. And the way we frame it is, we know that this spiritual leadership thing is a battle for our families, and that we're at the front lines of that battle. And the enemy is going to attack us in hopes that our whole family is destroyed. And so I meet with them, and we bring this up every week. I'm meeting with you because I need you, brothers, to help me so that my family doesn't come under attack, or when it does, that I have some truth, somebody to speak truth. That feels more compelling to me than like, hey, can you check in on my behavior every week, you know? But to really realize, like, this is a real spiritual battle. And I don't want to lose it. I want to run the race well.
2: So good, Jared.
0: Yeah, and I would add that I do not believe a man can be healed without men.
1: Yeah.
0: I mean, if you're a guy listening right now and you're trying to do this on your own, you can't do it. Some of us fear, I don't want to be that vulnerable with other guys. Man, if you take the risk to be vulnerable with other men, you are going to be, you're going to get toward healing. They're going to, just like you said in James, God forgives. And it's interesting that he uses people to help us heal. I mean, he heals, but he says, no, if you keep that sin to yourself or that struggle to yourself, you're not going to heal. And you're going to win for a day or a week, and then you're going to be right back there. But when you get a brother in there who I used to say as a pastor, if you come up to me and say, hey, here's my confession, you're just cheating because I'm not in your life.
1: Right.
0: And then you're going to walk out and go, I'm all good now.
1: Right.
0: And then you're going to struggle again. But if you get a brother who's going to say, hey, how you doing with that area that we talked about last week? Again, not just the accountability thing, but the brotherhood that I want to walk with you and I want to sharpen one another to be better. Then you see healing. It sounds like you're doing that like on a weekly basis.
1: Yeah. And that's, by the way, that's like one or two guys. That doesn't need to be a Bible study of 10 guys.
0: Right.
1: That's like one or two guys that we're talking about. You know, it's very small, tight-knit group of brothers that's like, you know, I need you in my corner for this figuring this stuff out.
0: What do you say to the guy that doesn't have it and is listening right now and going, I'm good?
1: Well, you're incredibly naive to think that you're going to go through life and not take a lot of wounds, and that your family, if you love your kids and your wife, dude, you got to pursue this stuff.
0: Yeah.
1: You got to be serious about this stuff because you're incredibly vulnerable by yourself.
2: Mm. And how do they do that? What are the, a listener could be thinking, well, yeah, it's easy for you guys. You've got this, you know, all these followers. You probably have friends all over. Dave, you're a pastor. You're around men all the time. I hear a lot of wives say, my husband needs some friends, but he says, I have you as my friend. I don't need anybody else. So I like that you address that. But what are the first steps a man could take? You're talking to these guys all the time, Jared.
0: Yeah. Jump in the dad tired community.
1: It was honestly, like, what, first, my followers aren't those close friends. So it doesn't matter, who cares about followers and, you know, platforms. It's the guy I went to high school with. You know, that's my, those are the guys I'm calling. Not to say it's the guys you went to high school with, but you know what I mean? It's a close friend that you already know. But honestly, I would say it's easy to find a guy who watch a game with you, you know, come over, watch March Madness, watch a football game or whatever. It's hard to find guys who are serious about this kind of stuff. And this is why the dad tired community is so powerful, because you can go on there and I promise you there is a dad tired guy that lives near you. And even if he doesn't, there's a dad tired guy who says, I'll Zoom with you every Tuesday and be that brother in your corner. So I know that's
2: cool.
1: You know, there really is a community of humble men who are trying to partner with each other to fight for this stuff.
0: Yeah, I think what you're saying, and I agree, Jared, is if you want it, you will find it.
1: Yeah.
0: You will make it happen. And in another sense, it's like, if you want it, ask God. God will bring men into your life.
2: That's what I was going to say.
0: You might even already know who they are. It's just like, let's take this to the next level and sharpen one another to be the man and husband that our wives long for us to be.
2: I mean, I love the scripture. If we're calling out to God and asking for that, he will do it. And as a wife, I can pray that for my husband. Father, bring other men into his life that will encourage him, love him, hang out with him.
0: So we mentioned earlier that if you want to really love your wife, basically follow Jesus. If you really want to love your kids, would you say the same thing or would it be different?
1: Absolutely do the same thing, man. The more time I spend with Jesus, the more I'm realized that I don't deserve the amount of grace I've been given. And it's hard to think about that often, that, man, God should have turned his back on me and he didn't. Instead of turning his back on me, he did the opposite. He adopted me in and then called me son. and delights in me. He should be furious at me because of my sin. And instead, because of Jesus, calls me son and is delights in me. I bring a smile to his face. Incredible. How do you hear that message and not show more patience to your kids? Mm. God doesn't just punish me when I mess up. He's long suffering. He's over and over. How many times do you forgive? Somebody asked Jesus. Well, you just keep doing it, essentially, is what he said. You keep doing it and you keep doing it. Well, when you sit in that, God has kept forgiving me and keeps forgiving me, keeps forgiving. Well, yeah, I'm just going to keep showing grace to my kids. I'm going to keep loving my wife because God keeps loving me. I mean, just, it's really hard to spend time with Jesus and not be a better husband and father.
0: You know, as I'm listening to you, Jared, I'm thinking there's a guy listening. He's this close. You know, maybe he's fallen away, or maybe he's never really understood what you just, in a couple sentences, sort of articulated the gospel. How would you call that guy? You even said at lunch, man, at the end of a lot of your talks now, you're saying, I'm calling guys to surrender. How would you call that guy to surrender? What would it look like? What would it sound like?
1: Yeah, I imagine there's somebody who's listening to this episode right now because you saw something about fatherhood. And maybe your wife and you wanted to know more about parenting, or maybe you're a guy and you're like, yeah, I could probably use, you know, some tips on how to be a better dad. And maybe you didn't know that this is what God was like, that you thought you got to get your stuff together in order for God to like you. Or maybe, if once I kind of get these things figured out, then God will want to be near me. That's just, brother, if I could just speak to you for a second, like that's not the God of the Bible. Every other religion would say that's what you need to do, get your stuff together. But the God of the Bible would say, I see you in your mess and I'm not going to leave you there. Instead of the Bible being one page long, because he would say, oh, you're too messy, I'm leaving. The Bible is thousands of pages long because he says, I'm going to keep pursuing you and chasing you down with my great love. And so, brother, if that's you listening right now and you're like, I just didn't know that's what God was like, that is what God's like. He's different than every other God. And if you are willing to see that message, to hear that message and say, I want to follow that God. I want to surrender my life to that Jesus with as much information as I know and as confusing as it is. Dude, there's literally nothing more important. The work meeting that you're going to right now, the place you're going to right now, whatever, they're pulling into the house right now, whatever you're doing right now is not, there's nothing more important than to say, Jesus, I think you had an appointment for me to hear this message right now. And I want to follow you the best that I know how. And I promise you, you start to fall in love with that God, you will become the man that God is calling you to be.
0: And let me invite you, brother, to pray with me right now. Yeah, I don't know where you are, car, family room, wherever you are. If this is your moment to say, I need to surrender, just pray with me right now. Jesus, I surrender all of my life to you as a man, as a husband, as a dad, as a single man, whatever you stage you're in. Lord, I'm surrendering areas of my life that I'm pursuing that are not what you want me to pursue. I'm giving those over to you, and I'm surrendering my life to receive Jesus and what he's done for me, and that I am forgiven and I receive that now. God, would you make me the husband, the dad, the man that you created me to be, and I've tried to be, but I've failed miserably. I can't do it without you. So I'm asking you, Jesus, I'm giving you all of me. Make me the man you created me to be.
2: Okay, I think one of the things I love about Jared is his authenticity, but also he's super practical. Like, what can this look like?
0: Yeah, I mean, he's a dad living out a dad life, and he's tired.
2: And again, his book is called Dad Tired and Loving It. His ministry is actually called Dad Tired, but the subtitle is called Stumbling Your Way to Spiritual Leadership.
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4: Welcome to Breakpoint, a daily look at an ever-changing culture through the lens of unchanging truth. For the Colson Center, I'm John Stone Street. Much has been written about the crisis of meaning, especially among young adults. Back in 2023, Harvard's On Edge report found that 58% of 18 to 25-year-olds experienced little or no meaning or purpose during the previous month. 50% reported that their mental health suffered from, and I quote, not knowing what to do with my life. And then just this year, Talker Research reported that 32% of Americans are suffering an existential crisis, and that includes 52% of Gen Z. And it's no accident that this crisis of meaning has coincided with the rise of transgender ideology, this idea that the internal perception and projection of oneself is what's really true, and that biology, family, culture, religion, and everyone else should be made to align with it. That's the ultimate social experiment. Specifically, it's the attempt to make meaning as if there were no meaning to who we are. Now, the many contributing factors to these phenomena, a primary intellectual source is the thought of Jean-Paul Sartre, who was born 121 years ago this month. Sartre was a central figure in the philosophical movement called existentialism. In fact, the term existentialism is derived from Sartre's most famous statement, that existence precedes essence. With this saying, Sartre inverts the traditional understanding of the relationship between essence, which refers to a thing's nature or purpose, and existence. See, historically, across most times and cultures, essence was considered logically prior to existence. Thus, there's a fixed human nature or essence within which people participate or exist. Sartre rejected the notion of a fixed human nature. Instead, he argued that the individual has to decide their nature. Without a fixed nature, humans were then radically free to choose their value and their identity. And though this idea of so-called radical freedom sounds liberating, for Sartre, it was not a gift. Rather, he said, humans are condemned to be free. No matter how we define ourselves or what meaning we make, it's all done, he believed, within a meaningless, absurd universe. It's meaningless that we're born, Sartre once said. It's meaningless that we die. In fact, he vividly described the terrifying prospect of meaning-making in terms of anguish and nausea, but he still believed it was the only path to an authentic life. We decide what values and causes we should pursue, even though we know our choices are in the end arbitrary and meaningless. For Sartre, the only alternative was what he called bad faith, to deny radical freedom by blaming a fixed nature or culture or an upbringing for the decisions we make. Now, Sartre's greatest impact on America was during the post-war years, especially the 1960s, but his ideas influenced a number of radical cultural movements that have followed. His emphasis on anguish as the centerpiece of authentic living contributed greatly to a therapeutic culture obsessed with anxiety and victimhood. The idea of bad faith undermined institutions, roles, and social traditions. In all of it, Sartre's ideas have brought to us this current crisis of meaning among young adults. To borrow a phrase, Sartre is one of those thinkers who rules the world from the grave. A dominant intellectual during his lifetime, his ideas still continue to shape hearts, minds, and cultures, and not in a good way. And because his ideas are now fully in the cultural water, they continue to have consequences and, yes, victims. So they must be identified and refuted wherever we find them. Even more, they should be replaced by better ideas, ideas that are true and good about the meaning of life and the value of the human person. For the Colson Center, I'm John Stone Street with Breakpoint. 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
1: 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Word for today: the Lord is close to the brokenhearted and saves those who are crushed in spirit. That's Psalm 34, verse 18.
16: There's a moment most of us dread when everything we've planned, everything we've built, everything we've wanted has to go. Not because we failed, but because God has a different idea. Chuck Swindoll has lived that moment more than once, and he'll tell you plainly, it was the hardest thing he ever did. Today on Insight for Living, Chuck opens the Bible to John 18. In this passage, Jesus asked a question that stopped a crowd cold. And it may just stop you cold, too. Chuck titled his message, The Cup That He Drank.
17: On the cross, he sealed my pardon, paid the debt, and made me free. Isn't it great to be at a place where someone else pays your debts? And it's a debt you could not and would not have ever been able to pay for yourself. An eternal debt against you and me because of our sin. That is what makes the cross so significant. We don't worship the cross any more than we worship the Bible. These are magnificent messages that tell us of the one to worship. The cross where the sacrifice was made on our behalf, in the Bible that reveals the truth to us. Whatever was written in earlier times, writes Paul to the Romans, was written for our learning, that we through patience and comfort from the scriptures might have hope, Romans 15:4. God's word gives us hope. You'll find in your worship folder an outline. On the other side of the outline is a chart. We'll look at both later. Put that at Luke chapter 9, please. Just tuck it there in the crease of your Bible at Luke 9. And then turn to John 18. John 18 is a very moving account of the arrest of Jesus in the garden, just after the Last Supper and just before the torture related to the cross, followed by, of course, his death as he hung there for us. John 18 is just in between those two segments in time. When Jesus had spoken these words, he went forth with his disciples over the ravine of the Kidron, where there was a garden into which he himself entered and his disciples. Now Judas also, who was betraying him, knew the place, for Jesus had often met there with his disciples. Judas then, having received the Roman cohort and officers from the chief priests and the Pharisees came there with lanterns and torches and weapons. Jesus, therefore, knowing all the things that were coming upon him, went forth and said to them, "Whom do you seek?" They answered him, "Jesus the Nazarene." He said to them, "I am he." And Judas also, who was betraying him, was standing with them. When therefore he said to them, "I am he," they drew back and fell to the ground. Again, therefore, he asked them, "Whom do you seek?" And they said, "Jesus the Nazarene." Jesus answered, "I told you that I am he. If therefore you seek me, let these go their way, that the word might be fulfilled which he spoke, 'Of those whom thou hast given me, I lost not one.'" Simon Peter, therefore, having a sword, drew it and struck the high priest's slave and cut off his right ear. The slave's name was Malchus. Jesus therefore said to Peter, "Put the sword into the sheath. The cup which the Father has given me, shall I not drink it?"
18: 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Chuck titled today's message, "The Cup That He Drank."
17: When God wants to do an impossible task, he takes an impossible person and crushes him. You've heard me give you that quotation before. It isn't original with me. It has come from the teaching of the late Dr. Alan Redpath. When I was a first-year student at Dallas Seminary, Dr. Redpath came from Moody Memorial Church to bring a lectureship at our school. He'd come in for just a few days for really a mini-series where he chose to speak on Christ and especially on a dimension of the cross that, frankly, I'd never heard emphasized before. I'd forgotten much of what Dr. Redpath taught, but a few lines like that one I will never forget. Let me repeat it. When God wants to do an impossible task, he takes an impossible person and crushes him. Now, at first, that sounds brutal, if not altogether cruel, until you understand that becoming like Christ is a very painful process. In fact, it takes a long time for many people to get really serious about their walk with Christ. And that lengthy period of time is marked by crushing experiences. Which brings me to another line that Dr. Redpath gave. "The conversion of a soul is the miracle of a moment, but the making of a saint is the task of a lifetime." Think about that. I've come to see that nothing touches us that doesn't first pass through the hand of God, all the crushing notwithstanding. But this isn't about me. This is about what Christ is teaching us. Now, understand the word saint is used in the broad sense, not in the sense of a figure that stands in the wall there that is made out of stone or someone who's called a saint. We're talking about a disciple of Jesus. Coming to know Christ is, in a point of time, a decision made for the Savior where we receive the gift of eternal life by faith, because of God's grace, and we come to Christ alone by faith alone. That's called conversion. It's the miracle of a moment. However, the process of becoming disciples is a journey, as Redpath calls it. It's the task of a lifetime. Turn, if you will, to Luke chapter 9 in your Bibles, and as you do, open your outline to the opposite side. Would you just turn it on the reverse side? Sometimes there's a chart that helps us see something a little more clearly, and I hope this simple horizontal chart will do that for you. Start at the far left and work your way to the right. On the left, you will see an example or illustrations of words used in the scriptures regarding those who do not know Jesus Christ. We are called in Romans 2:1, people without excuse. We were enemies, Romans 5:10 tells us. We were dead in trespasses and sins, says the first verse of Ephesians 2. Furthermore, we are told he who does not have the Son does not have the life. A section out of 1 John chapter 5. All of this describes those who do not know the Savior, and we were all in that situation at one time in our existence. We were what the scripture calls lost, unsaved, without hope, without a future with God. We were away from God. And then you will notice by grace through faith, and that is all set forth in the New Testament, we come through the cross of Christ, Romans 5:8, where God proves his love to us in that while we were yet sinners, Christ died for us, so we come through the cross to faith in Christ. Notice that is called, in today's terms, conversion. That's called being born anew or born from above. Conversion. This is the miracle of a moment. Now notice the arrow takes you into the circle that is on your right here, and it's a large circle where we enter into the family of God. We become believers in Christ. That is, in a moment of time, we trust in Jesus, and we become believers in Christ. Notice around that circle are words describing that event or that experience, that decision. We are justified by faith, delivered from darkness. We are protected by God's power, born of the Spirit. We are sealed in Christ. We become children of God, and on that list could go around that major circle. Let me say to all of you who know Christ, you are in that circle. You may not feel like it some days, and truth be told, we may not act like it some days, but we are in Christ, and because of that, we are in the family of God, and that is a sealed and secure position to be. You will never be out of Christ once you have been accepted into the family. Just as you will never have someone else's family blood flowing through your system, having been born into your family. No matter how you act, no matter how you feel, you will always bear the nature, the blood of your family heritage. The same in Christ, we are believers. Now look closer into the circle. There is a smaller group, and we put that in dotted lines because it is a process. It is a period of time we go through as we experience the beginning stages of discipleship, where we trust deeply in our Savior, where we are willing to give up our wills for His will, where we decide that the future is really in God's hands, not our own. Selfishness is thrown out the window, and in its place is a Christ-likeness that becomes the driving force of our lives. Let me add here, this is when the crushing takes place. It isn't crushing to come to know Christ. It becomes a crushing experience, a painful journey, as you learn and I learn to give up our wills for the Father's will. It is called, as Jesus put it, taking his cross and following him. Now, let me give you, if I may, in simple terms, a definition of being a believer in Christ. A Christian is a person who is rightly related to God through faith in Jesus Christ. If you have come by faith to Jesus Christ, you are a Christian. You have taken the gift of eternal life. You have become a believer in Christ. Acts 16, verse 31, believe on the Lord Jesus Christ and you will be saved. 1 John 5, 11, God has given us eternal life and this life is in His Son. Listen to this. He who has the Son has the life. He who does not have the Son does not have the life. So we enter into this relationship with God through faith in His Son. However, it doesn't mean we become automatically a disciple. It doesn't mean that Christ is Lord over every phase of our lives, or even many phases of our lives. That's a task of a lifetime. That's a journey that we must take faithfully and painfully as we grow and mature in Christ. I rejected the statement Redpath made when I was a first-year student at Dallas Seminary. I had known very little of crushing, to be frank about it. I thought that sounded very brutal. And then I came across Tozer's words, "It's doubtful God can use anyone greatly till he's hurt him deeply." H-U-R-T, not H-E-A-R-D. Until he has hurt him deeply. Then I began to be crushed. And for whatever it's worth, you could say the same, I'm sure. My crushing continues to go on. The last couple of years of my life in ministry have been some of the most crushing of my entire Christian life. I have a friend who's close to me, and he said, "I thought when you reach your age, the hard times stop and the good times enter." I said, "Well, I haven't gotten there yet, but I keep hoping." I don't think they ever come, not on this earth. Why? Because being transformed into the likeness of Christ is a painful journey. Now, what does becoming a disciple mean? It means becoming a close follower of Jesus Christ. It's a process. Listen to the process. When I denounce all lesser loyalties, I become a disciple of Christ when my love for Christ is greater than my love for my wife and for my children. I become a disciple of Christ when my goal is to please Him more than to please my parents or my parents' best wishes or someone else who has high expectations of me. It's the transfer of that drive. It includes the submission of my will to His will. It involves self-denial and unwillingness to pursue my own way and to go God's way to please Him. Now, you have your Bible open to Luke 9. I want you to look at verse 22 down through, we'll go down to verse 24. I know of no more clear and concise section of Scripture on discipleship, in few words, than Luke 9, 22 through 24. The Son of Man must suffer many things, be rejected by the elders and chief priests and scribes, be killed and be raised up on the third day. Look closely. He was saying to them all, remember last time we were together, I said context matters. Never, never pull verses out of context and make them walk on their own, so to speak. See them in the context. In the context, Jesus is with His own followers. He's with His men, the men He's chosen. And for a period of time, many, many, many months by now, He has been walking with them along life's journey, teaching them, training them, shaping them, mentoring them. Now He's alone with them, and He asks Peter the question, "Who do people say that I am?" Or He asks all of them the question, and Peter answers, "Well, they say this, they say that, but we believe you're the Messiah, the Son of the living God." Verse 20, "You're the Christ of God." The word Christ is the word that could be translated anointed one, often rendered Messiah. "You are the Messiah of God." But He warned them, instructed them not to tell anyone. That's another subject. We won't go into it. Verse 22. Don't get hung up on 21. Let's go on. 22. He went on to say, "The Son of Man must suffer many things." Do you read crushing in that? He should. The Son of Man must be crushed, which will include being rejected by the elders and chief priests and scribes. And in His case, it meant being killed and be raised up on the third day. Can you imagine those followers hearing that? Can you imagine Judas? The only reason he wanted to be a part of the band was to sort of be on that, well, special circle of people in the administration of the kingdom. I mean, his heart wasn't right.
19: And he hears this man I've been following is going to die. I want him enthroned. I don't want him on a cross. And how disillusioned the others must have been. In fact, on one occasion, Peter says to Jesus, he rebukes him, saying, "Don't say that." And Jesus' response to Peter was, "You get behind me, Satan." You see, there was no loyalty like Christ's loyalty to the Father and the Father's will, not even his friendship with Peter. Now stay with the subject. The Son of Man must go through all of this and the glorious news, and we celebrate it every Easter. He must be raised on the third day. Verse 23, and he was saying to them all, so to all the people standing with him, all those men, if anyone wishes to come after me, let him deny himself, take up his cross daily, follow me. Stop right there. When you're reading the Bible and you come across statements like this that are pregnant with meaning, there are so many things that could be drawn from. Take your time. Pause and let your eyes graze over what you have just read. Notice it's a condition, if anyone. And I say that today, if any of you, if any of us. It's a choice. We have come into the circle. We are in the family. But if we wish to be in the inner circle of discipleship, those who have given up their own will for his, those who have determined not to guide their lives selfishly, but unselfishly, those who choose to be generous rather than hoarding, those who see the needs of others rather than focus on their own, that inner circle, I find three specific requirements. Notice them. Notice them. Let him deny himself. Now, for the next few minutes, as we analyze these three specifics, I want you to understand you're not going to read about these things in a Wall Street Journal. You're not going to see them in Newsweek magazine. Time will not come out next week extolling the virtues of denying yourself. Are you kidding? It's all about us. It's all about me. No, not for the disciple. The disciple is known as a self-denying person. That means to say no to yourself. That means to refuse what you want, but accept what your Father wants. It means to disown your own rights, to dethrone self and enthrone Christ. I'm going to give you a moment to picture it. Your heart is like a throne room, and sitting on the throne of your heart is either your Savior, Jesus Christ, or yourself. And you just look back over the last few days, and you'll see how far along you are in this lifetime task of becoming a disciple. Denying yourself. I'll specify that in a few minutes. I'll illustrate it. Second, take up his cross daily. He would add that, wouldn't he? Daily, daily. But first, the cross. Last time we were together, we learned that it's a symbol of death. So obscene, it didn't even fit proper conversations around the table in a Roman home. It's a symbol of saying no to myself, putting to death my will. Spiritually speaking, the cross represents a deliberate decision to abandon one's own desires, preferences, and plans, and to live with the pain that entails.
18: Denying yourself, taking up your cross daily. These aren't casual suggestions from a motivational speaker. They're the words of Jesus Christ himself, calling ordinary people to an extraordinary kind of life. Have you ever thought of yourself as a steward of the mysteries of God? Probably not.
16: but it's a title that Paul assumed in the first century. Chuck?
19: I want you to sit with a phrase for just a moment. Six words from the Apostle Paul, writing to that ragged, carnal, deeply confused church in Corinth. Stewards of the mysteries of God. That's what Paul called himself. That's what he called the Corinthian leaders. And if you've trusted Christ, that's part of your calling too, to help steward the mysteries of God. Think about what that meant in Corinth. That city was a mess, sophisticated, worldly, impressed with itself, running every direction but the right one. And right in the middle of it, God planted a church and said, "You are the caretakers of my story." The gospel was brand new to the Gentiles. They were outsiders their whole lives, strangers to the promises, aliens to the covenant. And suddenly, the mystery was revealed, Jew and Gentile alike, whosoever will. The cross swings open for everyone, and from that moment on, the stewardship passed to us. Can you imagine anything more humbling? God didn't entrust this story to governments or institutions or people who had it all together. He entrusted it to us, ordinary people. That stewardship is not a burden. It's the greatest privilege I have ever known, and it's precisely why Insight for Living exists. Every broadcast is an act of stewardship. 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It's the cross that we proclaim.
16: 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I'm Bill Meyer. 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

0: You've turned on the light. Today, partly sunny skies with showers this afternoon. Highs in the lower 80s.
1: Those rain showers are highly likely to continue with some thunderstorms. Overnight, temperatures in the upper 50s. The thunderstorms and the showers continue into Friday. Highs in the upper 70s.
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2: Think about the people in your life who you would describe as spirit-filled. 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Do you know what it is? Today on Turning Point, Dr. David Jeremiah looks for the best indication of a spirit-filled life, and what he finds might surprise you. Continuing his series, The Holy Spirit You May Not Know, here's David to introduce the best evidence of the Spirit.
3: So if you've ever had a discussion with your friends about being spirit-filled and asked them, how do you know whether a person is spirit-filled or what do you have to do to get spirit-filled, you've probably heard some of the things that float around Christianity, that you have to have spiritual gifts like the speaking in tongues or working miracles or whatever. But the Bible doesn't really support that. The Bible supports the fact that when you are filled with the Spirit, it changes the person that you become. And one of the key ingredients of that person that you become is the spirit of gratitude. That's what we're going to talk about today. The best evidence of the Spirit is your attitude of gratitude. We'll get to it in just a moment. Did you know that Turning Point produces a magazine? Many of you get it. Hundreds of thousands of people read this. I don't know how many now. It's well over 200,000-300,000 people that read this magazine every month, and it comes to you in the mail. It's beautiful.

us. So if you're not getting that magazine, all you have to do is ask for it. Just simply ask for it. When you call or write or go to our website, say, send me the magazine, and you'll be added to the list. You'll get the next edition. And oh, by the way, there's an electronic version of this magazine, the devotional content, that downloads into your own email. So every morning you wake up and there's the devotional material for the day. You can ask for that too. It's absolutely free. We'd love to put it in your life every day so that it encourages you and helps you. Today we're talking about what it means to live a Spirit-filled life and one of the evidences of that life. Let's begin. What is the greatest evidence of someone who is being filled with the Holy Spirit? How would you recognize a truly Spirit-controlled individual if you ran into him today and had an opportunity to talk to him for a while? What would tip you off? You might say, well, I know that man has a powerful witness for Jesus Christ. That proves he's Spirit-filled. Or I've heard that he speaks in tongues frequently. That must mean he's filled or she's filled with the Spirit. But what does the Word of God say? How can we really determine if a person has been filled or is controlled by the Holy Spirit? And you may find what I'm going to tell you today rather surprising. Yet as I began to chase this concept, it showed up again and again in the principal texts of the New Testament. For me, it was one of those aha moments where you sit back in your chair and you say, yeah, that makes a lot of sense, but I never considered that before. I believe the best evidence of a Spirit-filled life is gratitude and thanksgiving. I'd like you to see what the Bible says about it and how the Bible moves it out of the perimeter in our lives into the very center of our lives. It was December of 1914 when Thomas Edison's great laboratories in West Orange, New Jersey, were almost entirely destroyed by fire. In one night, Edison lost $2 million worth of equipment and the record of much of his life work. Edison's son, Charles, ran frantically about trying to find his father and finally came upon him standing near the fire, his face ready in the glow and his white hair blown by the winter winds. My heart ached for him, Charles said. He was no longer young and everything was being destroyed. Then he spotted me and he said to me, "Where is your mother? Find her and bring her here. She will never see a fire like this again as long as she lives." The next morning, walking about the charred embers of so many of his hopes and dreams, the 67-year-old Edison said, "There's great hope in disaster. All of our mistakes are burned up. Thank God we can start all over again." Amen. Wow. I don't know what you think when you hear a story like that, but I think I'm not quite there yet, but I'm glad to hear somebody is there. What a perspective on life. What an attitude of gratitude. The Bible speaks often about thankful spirits. You see it through all the scripture, words like thanks, thankful, thanksgiving. They show up more than 150 times in the Bible, and more than 30 times we are actually reminded to give thanks. But it may surprise you that the Bible often and very carefully links the spirit of gratitude and victory in the Christian life. I remember when I saw these two verses, I don't know if you've ever connected these thoughts, but in 2 Corinthians 2:14, we read these words. "Now, thanks be to God who leads us in triumph." Thanksgiving and triumph. Did you see it? Gratitude and triumph in the same verse. There's something about the attitude of gratitude that seems at home in the scenario of victory. That same concept blazes across the biblical sky in 1 Corinthians 15:57. "Thanks be to God who gives us the victory through our Lord Jesus Christ." There it is again. Victory and triumph in the same context with gratitude. You show me somebody who's experienced spiritual victory, who exudes a sense of triumph, and I'll promise you, as you get to know that person, you will find that man or woman is permeated with a spirit of gratitude. Gratitude, you see, is the best evidence that God is in us, that he's working in our lives. Why do I say that? Because in the world in which we live today, there are so many

0: Many reasons to be ungrateful. So many reasons to complain. But if the Spirit of God is in us, He will give us a heart that notices the blessings even when we are under the burdens. Unfortunately, the doctrine of gratitude has been relegated by some to an optional and seasonal spirit. Gratitude, as I have watched it sometimes, is looked upon as that which good Christians do on occasion instead of that which marks the life of every Christian. A spirit of thanksgiving, men and women, should be true in all of us. If we know Jesus Christ and if God's Holy Spirit is in control of our lives, we should be men and women with thankful hearts. There are five key doctrinal passages in the New Testament that underscore the importance of perpetual thanksgiving. I want to share those passages with you, not to bring conviction so much as to bring encouragement, because this is how the Bible views a thankful person. The Bible puts it right in the center of who we are in Jesus Christ. First of all, we learn that a spirit-filled Christian is controlled by the Spirit, and gratitude is the result. In the key passage on being filled with the Spirit in Ephesians chapter 5, we read these words, "And be not drunk with wine, in which is dissipation, but be filled with the Spirit, speaking to one another in psalms and hymns and spiritual songs, singing and making melody in your heart to the Lord, giving thanks always for all things to God the Father in the name of our Lord Jesus, submitting to one another in the fear of God." Now, if you're a grammarian, an English teacher, or somebody who's interested in the language, if you read that paragraph, you'll discover that a lot of the words end in ing. Those words are participles, and participles record continuing action. Participles tell us this is not just once, this is a continuing thing. Notice, speaking, singing, making melody, and giving thanks. The words that end in ing are words that describe what goes on in the life of a man or woman who is being filled with the Holy Spirit. So zero in with me for a closer look. One of the evidences that you are a spiritual Christian is that you will find yourself singing and speaking in psalms and hymns and spiritual songs. You'll have a melody in your heart. You'll be a happy person, a joyous person. Joined together with these first three words in this verse is this word, giving thanks. The Bible tells us in Ephesians 5:20, we should be giving thanks always for all things to God the Father in the name of our Lord Jesus Christ. The third evidence of a spirit-filled Christian is the gratitude of the heart. Thanksgiving to God for all that He has done. Literally, the text said, be being filled with the Spirit, giving thanks always for all things to God. Later in this message, we will see that Paul commands us to give thanks in all things. But here he tells us to give thanks for all things. I've heard preachers say the Bible never says we're to give thanks for all things, but only in all things. Unfortunately, the Bible says give thanks for all things. So you can't use that when you're trying to explain thanksgiving in the midst of trouble. And before we talk about giving thanks when life is hard, let's begin with something simple and undeniable. God has richly blessed us all. Psalm 103 gives us a little litany of things for to be thankful. Psalm 103, 2 through 5 says, "Bless the Lord, O my soul, and forget not all His benefits. Who forgives all your iniquities, who heals your diseases, who redeems your life from destruction, who crowns you with loving kindness and tender mercies, who satisfies your mouth with good things so that your youth is renewed like the eagles." That's a great starting place for gratitude, isn't it? We all have quite a few things we should be thankful for. If you can't think of anything to be grateful for today, go read Psalm 103. It will help you, give you some things to start with. And Paul is not saying here, when he says we should be thankful for all things, that we should be thankful for evil. That's not what it's about. He's not saying to be thankful for evil. We thank God that he is over us in the midst of it all. Now, I have to admit, there's a mystery in all of this that's hard to put into words. But when the Holy Spirit fills you, something happens that you can't quite explain, but you can absolutely experience it. And when adversity comes into your life, you begin to sense God's presence in a special way. And some of you have actually told me that. You've said, Pastor Jeremiah, I don't know what I would have done if I hadn't known that God was with me during this time. Or, Pastor Jeremiah, God was really close to me. How many of you know God is never more close to you at any one time than he is at any other? But you become sensitive to his presence during times of difficulty. And that is why Paul can say, we give thanks for all things. Not because all things are good, but because God is good in all things. Isn't that true? William Law, writing in the 18th century, made a very good point when he said, would you like to know who is the greatest saint in the world? It isn't he who prays most or fasts most. It isn't he who gives most, but it is he who is always thankful to God, who receives everything as an instrument of God's goodness and has a heart always ready to praise God for it. Think of that. The greatest saint is the one who is always thankful. Ephesians 5 says that when you are controlled by the Spirit, thanksgiving will be the result. You will have a spirit of thanksgiving. Always giving thanks, it says. Here's the second verse. A Spirit-filled Christian is committed to the Word of God, and gratitude is the result. If you go over to the book of Colossians, you will see a passage of Scripture that looks very familiar to the one in Ephesians. It's almost word for word until you get to one place in it. Here's what it says. Let the word of Christ dwell in you richly in all wisdom, teaching and admonishing one another in psalms and hymns and spiritual songs, singing with grace in your hearts to the Lord. And whatever you do in word or deed, do all in the name of the Lord Jesus, giving thanks to God the Father through him. You say, that sounds just like Ephesians. Well, it's almost like Ephesians, except in Ephesians we're told, if we're filled with the Spirit of God, we'll be thankful. In Colossians we're told, if we're filled with the Word of God, we'll be thankful. Did you notice the change? In Ephesians, it's one thing. In Colossians, it's another. And what Paul is teaching us in Colossians is that when the Bible is a special part of our lives, when we read the Scripture, when we listen to scriptural things, when we fill our hearts with scriptural truth, the result of that will ultimately be that we become thankful people. It's the instrument God uses to change us and conform us into the image of our Lord. Paul is saying that when you spend time as a Spirit-filled Christian reading the Bible, you will come out of that experience grateful. Just like the passage we read in Psalm 103. You can't read that passage without being thankful for all that God has done. I once heard a pastor say you can often tell what part of the Bible a person has been reading by how they pray. He explained that when someone prays in an anxious and worried tone, they probably have not been reading God's promises. God's promises remind us that he will always take care of us like a good father. When someone sounds resentful and hard-hearted in prayer, he would say they probably skipped the Psalms, because the Psalms soften our hearts and remind us to praise the Lord. But when a person prays with a warm and thankful spirit, he would smile and say they must have been studying the gospel. The gospel shows us what Jesus has done for us. And when we see that clearly, our hearts are filled with thanksgiving. So here's the first two. A Spirit-filled Christian is controlled by the Spirit, and gratitude is the result. A Spirit-filled Christian is committed to the Bible, and gratitude is the result. Here's the third one in Colossians chapter 3. And let the peace of God rule in your hearts, to which also you were called in one body, and be thankful. When a person is characterized by peace, the result is exactly the same as a person who's controlled by the Holy Spirit and a person who's committed to the Word of God. He will be filled with thanksgiving. Peace is one aspect of the fruit of the Spirit. So if we are filled with the Spirit, peace will be part of the manifestation of His presence in our lives. And everywhere Paul talks about peace, he talks in the same context about thanksgiving. I haven't been able to find one place where that is not true. The Spirit plus the Word plus peace, all surrounded by an attitude of gratitude. I have to laugh when I think back to my early days as a pastor and some of my frustration with the Apostle Paul. I used to get frustrated with him. I would be studying my way through one of his epistles, caught up in what a clear, orderly, logical teacher he is. Then all of a sudden, he would seem to launch himself into an idea that was off the topic. And I would say to myself, Paul, I know a rabbit trail when I see one. That's a rabbit trail. That's not on the subject at all. I finally realized something about these rabbit trails. Whenever Paul did those quick turns in the text and seemed to head down a different track, it was always because he was overcome with a sense of gratitude to God for what he had done for him. He would come to a place in his teaching and his reasoning where the reality of what the Spirit of God was leading him to say would suddenly overwhelm him. He couldn't go on to the next point until he had a little praise party, giving thanks to the Lord for his wisdom and long-suffering and mercy. Logic, I discovered, isn't everything. It has to leave room for praise. Praise to God for his peace. As you enjoy the peace that wells up in your heart and floods the landscape of your life, you will be filled with gratitude. You will be filled with thanksgiving. Here's number four. A Spirit-filled Christian is constantly in prayer, and gratitude is the result. Philippians 4:6 says, "Be anxious for nothing, but in everything, by prayer and supplication with thanksgiving, let your requests be made known to God." A lot of people read this verse like this: be anxious for nothing, but in everything by prayer and supplication and thanksgiving. But the word before thanksgiving isn't "and," it is the word "with." And you say, Pastor, what difference does that make? Listen to me. Don't overlook that difference. It's so important. The "with" in this verse means that whether it is prayer or supplication or any other kind of praying to God, it is always to be mixed with thanksgiving. Thanksgiving belongs to all the properties of prayer. When you are asking God for something, it's always with thanksgiving. When you are praising God for something, it is always with thanksgiving. When you are interceding for someone else, it is always with thanksgiving. The Bible teaches, and Paul teaches in Philippians, thanksgiving is the inevitable companion of every prayer you ever pray. You should never pray without thanksgiving. When you're a watchman on the wall for your church or for your family or for your nation, don't forget that with all those requests, all of them should be mixed and blended generously with thanksgiving to God for all he has done. Ruth Graham once wrote about waking at 3 a.m. while she was overseas. She was exhausted when all of a sudden the name of a loved one who was running from God hit her with fear. She began to pray, and her mind kept circling the problems. Then she said, "I sensed the Lord say to me, quit studying the problems and start studying the promises." She turned on the light, opened her Bible, and the first verse she saw was Philippians 4:6. "With thanksgiving, let your requests be made known to God." She realized she'd been pleading without thanking, so she began to thank God for his faithfulness, his wisdom, and for the person she loved so much. And she said, "You know what happened? It was as if suddenly someone turned on the lights in my mind and heart and soul, and the little fears and worries which like mice and cockroaches had been nibbling away in the darkness suddenly scuttled for cover." In Philippians 4:6, Paul seems to be mentioning several kinds of prayer, but he focuses in on one kind of response, and that is the response of gratitude. It is to be present in all of our prayers, no matter what the content may be. Just make sure when you say, "Dear Heavenly Father," the next words are "thank you." That's how God teaches us to pray. So there are four of the five. But this last one is so powerful that if all I had time to preach was one of them, this is the one I would preach, because this is overwhelming. And I'm telling you, friends, it's a verse of scripture you can't deny. And some of you are going to wish you hadn't heard this verse after you hear it, because it is so clear and so absolute. People ask me over the years, how do you know the will of God for your life? And it's a legitimate question, and we should always be pursuing a knowledge of God's will. But there are some things we already know that are the will of God. How many of you know that if you read the Bible carefully, you will find passages of scripture where the Bible just says, do this, no options, no opportunities to do anything else. This is God's will for your life. Don't forget it. Don't stop doing it. If you're not doing it, start doing it, right? 1 Thessalonians 5:18. In everything, give thanks, for this is the will of God in Christ Jesus for you. What part of that don't we get? One of the undeniable parts of God's will for every single Christian is in this verse. Giving thanks is the will of God in Christ Jesus for you and for me. Could anything be any clearer than that? And the contrary aspect of God's will is just as clear. And this is a little bit touchy, and if this bothers you, good. If you're not grateful, you are out of the will of God. That means complaining, grumbling, pessimism, despair. These are all out of the will of God. If it is the will of God to give thanks, then we're out of the will of God if we don't do it. And that is not something that you have to argue about. I mean, it's just plainly said in Scripture. This is the will of God, that you be grateful, that you be thankful. And this is a good day to begin that. You know, you don't have to look very far before you realize how much you have to be grateful for, how thankful you should be. Part two of this tomorrow as we finish out the week together. And then we have two more lessons at the end of the month. In the month of July, we're going to be talking about making sense of it all, seeing the world with a biblical perspective, a new series that we want to share with you. I hope you will log in for July and be with us then. And don't forget to join us tomorrow as we conclude the message that we began today on the best evidence of the Spirit. Thank you for listening. I'm David Jeremiah.
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3: From the Christian News Radio Network, I'm Jim Miller. Venezuela has been rocked by a powerful earthquake last night. U.S. Geological Survey reporting the 7.2 magnitude quake struck near the country's capital, Caracas. Tremors felt as far away as neighboring Colombia. U.S. Tsunami Warning System issued a tsunami threat for the U.S. and British Virgin Islands, as well as Puerto Rico. Lawmakers on Capitol Hill to figure out whether President Trump will sign bipartisan equitable housing bill. The president abruptly canceled the signing ceremony for the bill yesterday, saying he wants to see his election bill known as the Save America Act passed first. News Nation's Joe Khalil has more.
4: I don't know that we have a more clear picture as to when President Trump may sign that, if he's ultimately going to sign that bill into law. I can tell you that this is something that the White House for some time now has supported. President Trump, even way back in his State of the Union speech, was talking about some aspects of housing, for instance, not wanting large corporations and private equity to be buying up homes because that drives the prices of them up. That is now actually in the bill.
3: The act would require voter registration applicants to provide documentary proof of U.S. citizenship and impose strict photo identification rules to vote in federal elections. Republican leaders on the Hill say they can't find the votes to pass the legislation. And President Trump confirming he scolded the GOP senators who supported the Iran War Powers resolution that passed this week. Trump met with Republican senators yesterday behind closed doors to discuss Iran and Save America voting ID bill. Several senators say things got heated, and Trump told reporters the Republicans that signed the War Powers Resolution made a mistake. Lawmakers and aviation experts say Congress must act now to prevent future plane crashes and close calls. And now there's legislation that could help. It's called the Rotor Act, and supporters say it's needed to make air travel safer. News Nation's Trevor Shirley reports.
5: It's been in the works since the deadly mid-air collision at Washington Reagan National Airport in January 2025. Part of the bill mandates new, always active collision avoidance and detection systems on aircraft. During a hearing this week, airline experts agreed. They say all aircraft need that key locator system. The system gives pilots signals about where other aircraft are and a display showing surrounding traffic. Lawmakers say that could have prevented the deadly DCA crash.
3: The legislation would also help hire more air traffic controllers. Alligator Alcatraz getting closer to closing permanently as its one-year anniversary approaches. Companies hired by the state to operate the Florida-based immigration facility notified Monday morning to begin full demobilization of the site. Major progress was attained on Wednesday. From Christian News Radio Network, I'm Jim Miller. To hear this and other reports on demand, visit ChristianNewsRadio.org.
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6: There are certain things we know we need to do.
7: 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I need to go back and apologize.
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8: I probably should tell somebody about this temptation and have them pray for me.
6: When I speak in conferences, I usually ask the women, how many of you know that there's some step of humility God wants you to take? But there's a battle raging inside of you. You're finding it tough to take that step. Hands go up across the room. I then remind them that the battle will stop as soon as they wave the white flag of surrender and say, "Yes, Lord." The longer you delay, the harder it is to obey God. If you have a struggle going on in your heart right now, would you wave the white flag of surrender? Put one foot in front of the other and say, "Yes, Lord." You can't imagine the joy that waits on the other side of humility and obedience. With Seeking Him, I'm Nancy DeMoss, Wagamuth.
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0: good.
1: You're good. That's good. Oh, my goodness, by Matthew West on The Light. So grateful for his songs. So The Light Radio, Jesus loves us. Absolutely loves us. I suspect the Bible character, the Samaritan woman at the well, remember her? I suspect she had been rejected, abandoned by her husbands. She had five husbands, and the man she was with was not her husband. What kind of pain and heartache had she experienced in her life? It must have been so hard for her because she chose to draw water at the worst possible time of the day, indicating she was not accepted by the other women in her community either. Imagine that. What a difficult life that must be, alone and hurting. But Jesus went there to see her. He saw her. He purposefully pursued her. Perhaps it was her broken heart that drew her towards Jesus as well. The Light Radio Network word for today is Psalm 34, verse 18. The Lord is close to the brokenhearted and saves those who are crushed in spirit. The woman at the well was drawn to Jesus. She surrendered her life to Jesus, and she became the first evangelist in her community. Come and see what the Lord has done.

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1: 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That's Phil Wickham on the light. 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And we had a number of $13,900 for various things that we've needed to do. Work in Middlebury to with the tower climbers insulating, engineering, different things for antenna and Pico Peak and all sorts of things, totaling $13,900. And that was our goal for yesterday. Thank you, thank you, thank you that we got 50%, about 51% actually, of the money. We received $7,102 and we are very, very grateful. So thank you. 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
12: 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God keeps his promises.
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The truth. That's Megan Woods on The Light. The truth is that despite what the culture is telling us, God hates divorce. God doesn't like it. He doesn't dislike it or wish it didn't happen. His word says very specifically, God hates divorce. So when we're at the proverbial water cooler, where informal conversations take place, or talking to a friend, maybe it's on the phone or something like that, a friend who shares their marriage struggles, may I encourage you to speak truth to that person and encourage them to stay in their marriage? Because the truth is that marriages who hang on for 5 years after thinking they need to get divorced, they're often satisfied. I know this is unbelievable, or very satisfied and glad they didn't divorce. God works on us through our marriages. And check out that statistic, because I looked it up one time. It's absolutely true. It's so much better. That's the truth.

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2: 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You're cooking with her. She's changing a diaper. You can watch. But I'm kidding. You're helping.
3: Yeah.
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1: I get so excited when I see or hear of someone doing the right thing, the righteous thing, despite logic. One man found Jesus, became a pastor, and helped others. But a murder from his past haunted him and led him to do the right thing, to turn himself in, even when no one knew. But God knew, and he had been tormented. So a Mississippi man shocked authorities when he walked into a police station, confessed to killing a person 3 years earlier, before he'd become a believer, a follower of Jesus. James Eric Crisp had a history marked by drug addiction, drug trafficking, arrests, incarceration. He struggled with drugs from a young age. He was involved in serious drug-related crimes, was arrested in 2019 during a drug bust involving methamphetamine and other illegal substances. And on March 10th, 2019, at his home in Gatton, Mississippi, he killed another man during a physical altercation. I don't know what they were fighting about. Maybe it was drugs, money, personal. I have no idea. I don't know who initiated it. All I know was that the man who was murdered was stranded in the area, disappeared, and was later reported missing. This murderer, before he was a believer, he even helped the authorities looking for him. Of course, they didn't find him. So it was unsolved. It had been unsolved. And then at some point, after being arrested on those drug-related charges, he entered a Christian recovery and discipleship program called God's House of Hope. Praise God for those organizations and for those people who work there. In his pain and heartache and remorse, this man, this murderer, called out to Jesus and confessed privately and surrendered his life to Jesus. He became a follower of Jesus. And while in recovery, he overcame his addiction. He eventually, and Jesus, right? It's Jesus that does that. And eventually this man, this murderer, became a teacher, a preacher in the exact same program, helping others who were struggling with substance abuse and destructive lifestyles. Praise God. But the story doesn't end there. After his conversion, he said he became increasingly convicted, tormented about his sin, the killing that he had committed before becoming a Christian. And I have the verse he had committed before becoming a Christian. This happens to me. I'm tormented until I confess my wrongdoing. James 5:16 says, it says this, therefore, confess your sins to each other and to pray for each other so that you may be healed. The prayer of a righteous person is powerful and effective. He couldn't live with his secret any longer. Here he had a good job. He was helping people. He had changed his life around, but he knew he had to confess. So this man, a follower of Jesus, did the unthinkable. Right? He voluntarily walked into the sheriff's office and confessed because he could no longer continue preaching about freedom in Christ while hiding the crime that he had done. So the sheriff's office said he chose to risk his physical freedom in order to regain what he viewed as his spiritual freedom. Absolutely, it was a spiritual freedom. So that happened in October of 2023, 3 years later, and he pleaded guilty to manslaughter and the death of this other man. He was sentenced to 20 years in prison by a judge. But God Almighty won't waste it. No way. You watch. The Lord will use this man in prison to reach others for Christ. He will continue to live an impactful life for Jesus. And when he gets out, he will do the exact same thing. Praise God. Thank you, Lord,

mind to change my own life, working my own way to good, as if anybody could.

all because of mercy that's casting crowns on the light. You know what? I'm very excited. We have two VIP tickets to give away this hour. We're between now and the next hour, actually, I should say that. So we're going to give two tickets to Alice and I. The concert is tomorrow night at Catalyst Church in Jericho. If you would like those tickets, let me give you the number right now. It's 802-878-8885. These are VIP tickets. So you're going to be able to get there early and hear her story and to ask her questions directly. So let me just give you the website so you can look it up if this is something you'd like to do. But it's thelightradio.net. It's in Jericho and Raceway Road. The concert is tomorrow night. And it's Allison Ide. She's the hottest thing going as far as music, the way I see it anyway. It's Jesus music all the way for this next generation, but everybody would enjoy it. So let me give you our phone number, but don't call yet. I'll put in that funky music at some point. 802-878-8885, but don't call now.

0: Love Who I Am. That's Allison Ide right there. That is Allison Ide. She's coming to our concert tomorrow night at Catalyst Church at Jericho. And we are going to give away two VIP tickets to her concert for tomorrow night. Yes. Oh, my goodness. So let me give you that number again. Don't call yet, but it's 802-878-8885. And we'll take that call soon, but not yet.
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0: When it comes to humor, not everybody likes puns, but Gail does.
1: I love studying God's word. I was stunned to learn, though, that the New Testament Bible character, Joseph of Arimathea, was not too worried about loaning out his family tomb to Jesus because it was just for the weekend.
2: Welcome to Breakpoint, a daily look at an ever-changing culture through the lens of unchanging truth. For the Colson Center, I'm John Stone Street. Much has been written about the crisis of meaning, especially among young adults. Back in 2023, Harvard's On Edge report found that 58% of 18 to 25-year-olds experienced little or no meaning or purpose during the previous month. 50% reported that their mental health suffered from, and I quote, not knowing what to do with my life. And then just this year, Talker Research reported that 32% of Americans are suffering an existential crisis, and that includes 52% of Gen Z. And it's no accident that this crisis of meaning has coincided with the rise of transgender ideology. This idea that the internal perception and projection of oneself is what's really true, and that biology, family, culture, religion, and everyone else should be made to align with it, that's the ultimate social experiment. Specifically, it's the attempt to make meaning, as if there were no meaning to who we are. Now, the many contributing factors to these phenomena, a primary intellectual source is the thought of Jean-Paul Sartre, who was born 121 years ago this month. Sartre was a central figure in the philosophical movement called existentialism. In fact, the term existentialism is derived from Sartre's most famous statement, that existence precedes essence. With this saying, Sartre inverts the traditional understanding of the relationship between essence, which refers to a thing's nature or purpose, and existence. See, historically, across most times and cultures, essence was considered logically prior to existence. Thus, there's a fixed human nature or essence within which people participate or exist. Sartre rejected the notion of a fixed human nature. Instead, he argued that the individual has to decide their nature. Without a fixed nature, humans were then radically free to choose their value and their identity. And though this idea of so-called radical freedom sounds liberating, for Sartre, it was not a gift. Rather, he said, humans are condemned to be free. No matter how we define ourselves or what meaning we make, it's all done, he believed, within a meaningless, absurd universe. It's meaningless that we're born, Sartre once said. It's meaningless that we die. In fact, he vividly described the terrifying prospect of meaning-making in terms of anguish and nausea, but he still believed it was the only path to an authentic life. We decide what values and causes we should pursue, even though we know our choices are in the end arbitrary and meaningless. For Sartre, the only alternative was what he called bad faith, to deny radical freedom by blaming a fixed nature or culture or an upbringing for the decisions we make. Now, Sartre's greatest impact on America was during the post-war years, especially the 1960s, but his ideas influenced a number of radical cultural movements that have followed. His emphasis on anguish as the centerpiece of authentic living contributed greatly to a therapeutic culture obsessed with anxiety and victimhood. The idea of bad faith undermined institutions, roles, and social traditions. In all of it, Sartre's ideas have brought to us this current crisis of meaning among young adults. To borrow a phrase, Sartre is one of those thinkers who rules the world from the grave. A dominant intellectual during his lifetime, his ideas still continue to shape hearts, minds, and cultures, and not in a good way. And because his ideas are now fully in the cultural water, they continue to have consequences and, yes, victims. So they must be identified and refuted wherever we find them. Even more, they should be replaced by better ideas, ideas that are true and good about the meaning of life and the value of the human person. For the Colson Center, I'm John Stone Street with Breakpoint. Today's Breakpoint was co-authored by Dr. Glenn Sunshine. And for more resources or to share this commentary with others, go to ColsonCenter.org/radio.
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1: Hi, we are giving away two VIP tickets to Allison Ide. She's having a concert tomorrow night at Catalyst Church in Jericho at the Catalyst Church in Jericho. And we are going to give away two tickets. After the third song, Honest, by Leanna Crawford, we will give away those pair of tickets. So that's coming up soon on The Light. And here's the phone number so you can have it when we go to do this contest, 802-878-8885. But don't call yet.
16: I've been washed in the water, washed in the blood. I'm as good as me. Oh, hallelujah. I've been washed in the water, washed in the blood.

0: In the house, that's Crowder on the light. The New Testament Bible character Legion was crushed in spirit, brokenhearted. This homeless man was so deranged, many demons lived in him, tormented him night and day. There was no hope for him. He was hated by everyone in his community. They were all scared to death of him. Yeah, he had been chained. They weren't trying to be mean. They were just afraid of him. He had often been chained hand and foot, but he tore the chains apart, broke the irons on his feet. No one was strong enough to subdue him. Night and day among the tombs and in the hills, he would cry out and cut himself with stones. There was no hope until he met Jesus. And when he saw Jesus from a distance, he ran and fell on his knees in front of him. He cried out to him. That's all we have to do to be saved, is to call out to Jesus and make him the Lord of our lives. The Light Radio Network word for today is Psalm 34, verse 18. The Lord is close to the brokenhearted and saves those who are crushed in spirit. Jesus saved him, restored him. He cast the demons from him, and this man became normal. And when it was all done, he wanted to go with Jesus, but Jesus told him to stay where he was, that he would become an evangelist in his community. People witnessed firsthand the power of Jesus in his life, and I suspect many came to Christ as well. I mean, imagine the conversations with people, maybe the very people who hurt him and abandoned him. Wouldn't it be wonderful if those very men who had chained him became dear friends with him? And I know that sounds shocking, but that's how our Jesus works.
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1: We are giving away a pair of tickets, two VIP tickets to Alice and Ide. It's the concerts tomorrow night. We have two tickets. It's going to be at Catalyst Church in Jericho tomorrow night. And we are giving away a pair of tickets now. So call us. Ready? 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

0: gospel song. That's right. Walker on the Light. We have a winner for the Allison Eyed tickets for tomorrow night's concert at Catalyst Church in Jericho. It's Mark. I don't even know what town he lives in, but Mark called and he's very excited for the concert for tomorrow night. So let me just say, if you would like to go to Allison Eyed, because we saw lots of people trying to call in to get those tickets, we still have tickets. General admission is $15 a ticket. 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
5: I'm headed out to visit to some of my grandkids this next week, and I was noting that, wow, it's not bad weather today for driving. Got a chance of showers out there, but it's a high of 82. It's really a comfortable day. Tonight, well, hopefully I'll get there before tonight, but we've got some showers and possible thunderstorms. That makes it a little bit scarier driving. It's going to be a low of 52, and tomorrow we're going to have scattered thunderstorms with showers, high of 78.

0: Okay, that's Forrest Frank. That's his newer one on the Light Radio. It's got an upbeat. I suppose you were dancing right along with me. And yet, what a powerful message. Like I was thinking about last week, I was so overwhelmed making 26 pounds of ground turkey for my family coming, making beds, baby-proofing our home, cutting the grass before they all got there, making sure we had all the little things that we were going to do. But I was just so stressed. But when I'm listening to the songs on the Light Radio like that one, what a great reminder to look up, to stop focusing on me and focus instead on the Lord God Almighty and what He has done for me. Thank you, Lord, that I can walk, I can breathe, I can sing, that my family loves me, that they were coming to visit Winnie and Peepaw. And within minutes, I was more relaxed.
1: All the tools are really set forth to help people have conversations, to help start conversations.
2: Big events can open doors for faith. Hi, I'm Mark Gothier with Crew and Making Your Life Count. Heather Reddy knows the World Cup is more than a game. It is a chance to invite people in and share Jesus in everyday moments.
1: This is an opportunity to have them come into your home and experience Jesus through you. We'll have some physical kits available and also digital kits. And in the physical kits, we have vision cards. And again, that vision card is really helping you walk through and see what is God's heart for your neighbor and helping you pray and think through who are the five people that God has put on your heart that you want to see life change happen. And we have a nations book that we're really excited about. It's going to represent all the countries that are in the World Cup with some extras because not all of them have qualified yet. And in that book, there are going to be prayer points and fun facts and then recipes.
2: These simple tools make it easy to start conversations and point hearts to God.
1: I acknowledge that some of you that are listening to this are like, I don't care about soccer. I don't know anything about the World Cup. And so that is okay because maybe you love cooking and you love hosting. And so what we're providing you with is like, hey, invite people over to just have a meal and throw on the game. 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And so that's the Nations book. 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

God, I'm just grateful. That's Elevation Worship on the Light. When my dad was living, I absolutely struggled knowing if he was okay. There were just times I just didn't know. I just felt so powerless. Oh my goodness, he had dementia. He shouldn't be living alone. He refused to move to Vermont. There were times where he didn't always pick up the phone, you know, and there's a fine line between respecting him and taking over. You know what I mean? Because he was my dad. But anyway, he's with the Lord now. But I remember times I called the local police to check in on him. One time a young woman police officer was there and called me back with my dad in the background. He was all smiles. He absolutely loved her visit. It was wonderful, but you can't do that all the time. So I so wish I'd thought of what this brilliant nephew had thought of when he couldn't reach his beloved grandmother.

after a big old hurricane in her community. He tried the police, but they were so busy they didn't even pick up. So he called the local police pizza delivery and they had a pizza delivered. So he had last heard from his 87-year-old grandmother 2 days earlier when she had lost power and called it a nightmare. And then nothing for 2 days. I mean, those are gut-wrenching moments. So he called the police. No answer. Both were completely overwhelmed by storm response. Couldn't spare anyone for a wellness check. So he called Papa John's Pizza in her area, placed an order for her address with one unusual instruction. Call this number the moment you arrive and put the ear to her phone. She had no power. She had no phone. The delivery driver showed up, assuming it was something to do with the dog, a dog that she may have had to put away. Instead, he found this elderly woman sitting in the dark with no power, no working phone, who lit up the moment she heard her grandson's voice on the line. What a blessing. I mean, you know that just touched her. Here she'd been worried, sitting there in the dark all by herself. And he said, you know, police and fire couldn't do it, but Papa John's got there in 30 minutes and put the cell phone to her ear. And by the way, he said the pizza was fabulous.

cannot worship you. That's Mercy Me, I'm the Light. The Lord God Almighty dazzles. Every single blessing in my life was given to me from Him. Everything. My entire body, my brain, my heart, my desire for Him. What a gift. And I really wanted a husband. Without a word to a soul, I prayed. And He gave me the most wonderful gift, Tom Robbins. Yes, we've had our struggles. Who doesn't? But what a gift. And God Almighty gave us four healthy kids that we were able to love and raise and adore. And what a huge privilege that is. Then He gave us our non-biological kids, our in-law kids, if you will, Katie, Logan, Keith, Chelsea, and our seven grandbabies. Oh my goodness, seven grandbabies, 3 1/2 and under. Where would I be without all these people that I adore? The Lord of my life has given me the desires of my heart, and none of these compare to the ultimate gift of Jesus, my Savior.

Don't stop praying. That's Matthew West on the light. You know, I you're running out of time. I don't even know what else to say. You are running out of time. Tomorrow night is this great concert, Catalyst Church. It's at the Catalyst Church in Jericho. It's Allison Ide. I'm going to play her song last at the show today, but she is coming. She's a 26-year-old, really, it's a Jesus worshiper, but she is reaching the young people. And we have tickets still available for tomorrow night, but you are running out of time. We have VIP tickets, general admission tickets, $15, and we have group tickets, 10 or more. 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Mark, congratulations once again that you have won those tickets. They'll be in your email. But anybody else, because the phone was going crazy to get those free tickets, call or go to thelightradio.net right now and get your tickets.

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I need a peace that only heaven.

0: That's IDK, Allison Ide. She is the one who's coming to a concert tomorrow night. So excited about that. Really, very excited. 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And I'm sorry if this particular show was so off. Today it was. I totally recognize that. But I'm going to be gone starting tomorrow till part of next week. But I've recorded, so I hope you'll listen and enjoy it. It's the normal. You should get the normal while I'm gone. But I will be back. And I also want to let you know, thank you very much for supporting The Light Radio for our giving day. 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We needed $13,900. 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And thank you. God bless you. We're shining for Jesus on The Light.
1: From the Christian News Radio Network, I'm Jim Miller. Supreme Court sided with President Trump on two major immigration cases. Today, the High Court ruled Trump can restart the policy that turns asylum seekers before they step foot in the U.S. Supreme Court also ruled in favor of Trump when it comes to ending the temporary protected status for Haitians and Syrians. Annual inflation has reached its highest level in 3 years. That's according to a personal consumption expenditures price index released by the Commerce Department. The Federal Reserve's primary inflation gauge showed an annual rate at 4.1%. That's the highest since April of 2023. Meanwhile, the Dow Jones Industrial Average has been up 700 points at times today. Number of ships safely passing through the Strait of Hormuz is on the uptick as the U.S. and Iran work on solidifying a peace agreement. News Nation's Robert Sherman reports from Doha, Qatar, with the latest.
2: New numbers in for you. June 24th, 70 ships went through the Strait of Hormuz. A significant uptick from what we've seen in the past. And the numbers have been going up and up in recent days. Still well down from the 120 to 140 pre-war. But that is the most confidence we have seen in that waterway since the fighting here in the region broke out and Iran first announced that the Strait of Hormuz was closed and under their jurisdiction.
1: The war between the U.S. and Iran's disrupted shipping and travel across the Middle East, leading to skyrocketing fuel prices around the world. The death toll is on the rise in Venezuela after two powerful back-to-back earthquakes hitting the country yesterday. At least 164 people are dead, with that number expected to continue to rise as many remain trapped under the rubble of collapsed homes and buildings. Nearly 1,000 people reported injured as a result of the quakes. Secretary of State Marco Rubio telling leaders in the Middle East that the U.S. wants peace with Iran, but not at any price. He's in Bahrain for a meeting of the Gulf Cooperation Council and is assuring foreign ministers that a peace deal with Iran would take into account the interests of U.S. allies. Those attending World Cup matches around the country facing tough security both inside and outside the stadiums. News Nation's Xavier Walton reports from Arlington, Texas, which will feature the most games of any host city.
3: The extraordinary security presence measure starts long before fans ever reach the stadium to even enter what FIFA calls the last mile. Fans must first show a valid match ticket to access the secure perimeter surrounding the venue. Then comes the metal detectors and, you know, other airport-style screenings is what it feels like. Only clear bags are allowed. Those are just some of the security measures we can see, not even including the ones that you don't necessarily see that are in plain sight.
1: Federal authorities say they've seized more than 300 illegal drones so far at World Cup matches. And Team USA hoping to stay perfect in the group stage of the FIFA World Cup, they battle Turkey. From Christian News Radio Network, I'm Jim Miller. To hear this and other reports on demand, be sure to visit ChristianNewsRadio.org.
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17: 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The Lord is close to the brokenhearted and saves those who are crushed in spirit. That's Psalm 34, verse 18.
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19: Why wait to give when the impact could start today? Hi, I'm Rob West. It's easy to assume generosity will grow over time after we've earned more, saved more, or reached a certain level of financial security. But what if waiting causes us to miss something greater? Today, Cody Hobelman joins us to talk about the impact of giving now, not later. And then it's on to your calls at 800-525-7000. 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Well, it's always a treat to welcome my friend Cody Hobelman back to the program. 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Cody also contributed, along with his brother Keelan, to our brand new FaithFi field guide, How Much Money Is Enough? Together, they're the founders of the Finish Line Pledge, where they help awaken ordinary givers to lives of deeper joy, freedom, and adventure through setting a financial finish line. Cody, great to have you back with us.
20: Thanks, Rob. It's always great to be here.
19: Cody, in your latest article for Faithful Steward, you open with a really honest reflection that early on you thought the goal was to become wealthy so you could give more away later. But I know over time God began to reshape that perspective. Share a bit about that with us.
20: Yeah, Rob, my giving journey really started with a step of obedience by giving 10% of my income to my local church, and God just began to reveal all kinds of things to me as I stepped into that. But I really thought that the best thing that I could do for the kingdom was to grow a huge pot of money that I accumulated so that I could give a lot later once I had a lot of money. But through hearing stories of radically generous givers, God started to challenge that assumption in my life. And I started to wonder, what am I missing by not giving more today?
19: Yeah, and that's the key idea behind this article. Now, you break it down by three types of givers: heart, soul, and head. I want to begin with heart givers, and I want to remind us of Acts 20:35, where it says, it is more blessed to give than to receive. How does that truth shape our desire to give now rather than simply planning to give later?
20: Well, I think this verse is simply true. The act of giving, the experience of living generously, does create a lot of joy in our lives. And that can be very compelling, especially for new givers who are experiencing that for the first time. It makes you want to give more and more frequently. And so giving to others creates a fulfillment in our lives that's really hard to replicate by spending or saving. And givers typically don't want to put off that joy. They want to experience it right now.
19: Yeah, that's right. And it's not something only for us. It's something we get to share with others, right?
20: That's absolutely right. As we give, we make relationships with people and organizations, and we get to step into shared purpose. And that can be a very catalytic force that just invites us deeper into generosity. And that can help shape our future giving decisions. We get better at giving by giving together. And so as you step into that, it just doesn't make sense to put off those opportunities when they're available right now.
19: Yeah, that's exactly right. You also point out in the article, Cody, that generosity doesn't stop with the initial gift. There's a multiplication factor in the lives of others, right?
20: That's exactly right. Just like I shared in my own story, hearing other people's stories was such a powerful force in inviting me into deeper generosity. And so we get to pass that along. We get to share our stories with others. And giving is simply contagious. When you see the joy created in a generous person, it makes you wonder, what do they have that I'm missing?
0: Yeah. So that's the heart givers. I want you to tee up before the first break this next type of giver that you call a soul giver, those who see generosity as a part of their spiritual formation. Share that with us.
20: Absolutely. Soul givers are leaning into the personal formation, just like you said, because giving requires us to trust God and to surrender some of what we believe that we earned. And so that process fundamentally transforms us, especially when we just start giving. That first step is often the biggest hurdle because it requires real faith to give at all. But over time, it starts to feel more natural and it really gives us life and it strengthens our faith and our dependence on God.
0: We're talking about giving now, not later, with Cody Hobelman. We're going to take a break. When we come back, we'll talk about that spiritual formation and how giving can deepen our walk. Also, givers who give around strategy, head givers, and what we need to know about that type of giving. More to come with Cody Hobelman right after this. 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
0: Why wait to give when the impact could start today? 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Cody is a certified Kingdom advisor. He's also the founder, along with his brother Keelan, of the Finish Line Pledge, where they help awaken ordinary givers to lives of deeper joy, freedom, and adventure through setting a financial finish line. 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We've been talking about three types of givers as we consider how to give now and not later. We were talking about givers that lead with the heart, those that are really leaning into spiritual formation through soul giving, and then head givers, we'll get to that in a moment, giving with a strategy and impact at the heart of what they're doing. Cody, as we talk about these soul givers, talk about what happens in our walk with the Lord and how this really can be a part of spiritual formation when we give.
20: Yeah, giving can be compared to building a muscle. That first time you get in the gym, there's some obstacles to overcome mentally and physically. And so once we make that first gift, we often have already gotten over that biggest hurdle, like I said earlier. But as we give consistently, we build confidence and it helps us to be more obedient, to listen for the voice of the Spirit and to obey it without hesitation. And over time, giving really becomes an overflow from abundance rather than feeling like such a sacrifice of what we've already earned.
0: I love that you described it like building a muscle, because when generosity becomes a regular practice, it deepens our walk and creates more intimacy with the Lord, doesn't it?
20: That's exactly right. And I truly believe that generosity is a powerful tool that helps us to align our hearts with God's priorities. And that happens through reading scripture, through prayer, through giving with others. And over time, that will loosen our grip on money and our desire to control things that we really can't control in our lives. And that starts to shift our identity away from what we have and what we can earn and what we can do. And instead, our identity can be rooted in who we trust. And that whole process draws us closer to God as we trust him more. And so giving is really a way that we can build deeper intimacy that accumulation of resources never can.
19: Yeah, that's right. So we've talked about heart givers. We've talked about soul givers. I want to talk about the third category that you talk about in your article in Faithful Steward, and that is head givers, those who think carefully about strategy and stewardship and even the impact of their giving. So from a practical standpoint, Cody, why does giving now often make more sense than waiting until later?
20: Yeah, when we give now, we get to build off of the experience. We can see the results. Has there been a good harvest from the seeds that we sowed long ago? And that can help inform where we would sow the next seeds. If we want to see a larger harvest, it's the experience of planting seeds year after year that allows us to see better results in the future.
19: Yeah, as a financial planner, we talk a lot about this idea of compound interest and what a powerful force it is. But you make a distinction in the article between compound interest and compound impact. So I'd love for you to describe that a bit and how that relates to giving now, not later.
20: I think about the impact of a life change today compared to a dollar growing with the rate of compound interest. It's just impossible to compare the two. God can do so much with so little. And so whatever we can imagine our money can grow into, God can do immeasurably more with our step of obedience. And so if we wait to build more financial resources using the means that we are aware of, we might be delaying incredible impact that God could do with our faithfulness.
19: Yeah. There's also a danger in holding resources too tightly or too long. I know in Matthew 6:19-21, Jesus warns us not to store up treasures on earth where they can fade, decay, or be lost. So how should we think about that warning, Cody, and allow that to shape the way we think about our giving?
20: Many of us know this from our own experiences that money comes and money goes, and we can't always predict what's going to happen in the future. And so we're not guaranteed to actually have those resources in the future, even if we intended to give them away and to invest those towards impact. Markets change, things happen in our lives. And so giving now turns temporary resources into eternal impact that lasts beyond our lifetime. And when we delay our giving, it increases the risk that we're going to miss an opportunity.
19: Yeah, that's right. And as Ron Blue has taught us for a long time, do your giving while you're living so you're knowing where it's going. And there's a practical side of that as well. But I love that you're highlighting the eternal impact piece of this. Perhaps the most sobering component of this is that you remind us in the article that none of us is guaranteed tomorrow. And so how do we think about that reality and allow that to shape our generosity?
20: Yeah, it's not something that we love to talk about, but we have to face the truth that we observe it in life, and scripture obviously reinforces the idea that we're not guaranteed tomorrow. So all those resources that we've built up with the best of intentions, we have to put those in motion. We have to deploy those resources because we may not get a chance if we wait too long.
19: Yeah. You know, I love the finish line, and we talked about your role in contributing to our new field guide and the ministry finish line pledge that you and Keelan started. I'd love for you to take just a moment and talk about how a lifestyle and what we call a lifetime finish line can allow you to accelerate the giving right now in a way that we've talked about.
20: Yeah, Rob, a lifestyle finish line simply flips the question from how much should I give to how much should I keep? And when we can define how much is enough, it frees up all kinds of possibilities in our minds. And it drives us to ask God, what would you have me do with your resources that I'm not going to consume and spend on myself? And that just opens up an incredible conversation with God that leads us into all kinds of amazing adventures. And likewise, that lifetime finish line of how much is an appropriate amount to accumulate throughout life, it opens up the same possibilities. If we understand how much is enough, then we can start to dream with God about how to deploy his resources.
19: That's well said. Cody, we're about out of time. For the person who's listening today who keeps waiting for the, quote, right time to become more generous, what encouragement would you leave them with?
20: I think for each of us, there is a step that we can take this week. And you can start small. It doesn't have to be this extravagant, dramatic act. But the most important thing is to start now. And just watch how God will use that step of faith to grow you and to multiply the impact.
19: Yeah, that's right. I'm so encouraged by so many calls I'm getting from people saying, listen, I'm going to die in many cases with millions of dollars in my trust, let's say. And why shouldn't I be giving some of that away right now? And I would say, amen. Let's get that into the kingdom, compounding for all eternity. Folks, don't wait to be generous. As Cody has shared with us, giving shapes your heart. It deepens your faith. It multiplies kingdom impact in ways delayed generosity never can. Cody, thanks for your time today.
20: Thanks so much, Rob. It's been a pleasure.
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19: 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Harold is in Texas. Go ahead, sir.
3: I appreciate you taking my call. Thank you very much.
19: Sure.
3: Simply put, in this day and age, the Bible calls for men to go out and provide. What is a minimum amount for a family for them to be able to provide? Is it $20,000 a year? Is it $10,000 a year? What's the minimum we should encourage men to go out and be like, okay, you need to, at least for a family in this day and age, make a minimum of this amount of money? You know, what target or ambition should we be giving our young men here?
19: Yeah, it's a great question. I think there's so many factors that play into this. You can look at it, as a target income, although there's not a single magic number, because it really depends heavily on location, any debt they're bringing into the equation, the family size, the lifestyle. You know, I think, broadly speaking, for a family today, even $50,000, I think, can provide some stability if spending is disciplined. But, you know, many families don't begin to feel any kind of meaningful breathing room until somewhere, you know, quite a bit even above that. I think at the beginning of this conversation, you really need to start with, maybe even before a specific dollar amount, a better question, which is, what kind of work allows me to provide faithfully for my family, use my gifts well, and grow over time? Now, certainly incomes matters. I think scripture speaks certainly about the importance of diligence and planning and providing for one's household. And, you know, I think chasing a number alone can lead people into careers that might pay well, yet leave them burned out or even absent from family life or spiritually drained. And so I would say, you know, some things to encourage a young man to focus on would be, what does it look like to develop skills that are valuable and adaptable, especially in our changing economy?
0: pursuing work with long-term growth potential, not just immediate income, staying teachable and dependable and hardworking. I think those traits matter enormously over time. Avoiding unnecessary debt that limits future flexibility. And then the key is, at every stage in the journey, living below your means so that early financial pressure, you know, doesn't control every career decision later. And, you know, I think what ultimately it's going to come down to is, you know, building a life where income supports your family and values, not one where your family is sacrificed to endlessly change or chase more income. So a young man who's steadily developing wisdom and character and discipline and useful skills will often see his earning potential grow naturally over time. And in many cases, consistency and stewardship matter far more than trying to hit some arbitrary financial number as quickly as possible. But let me stop there and just get your thoughts on all that.
3: I completely agree. I really do. That growth over time makes a lot of sense. And the stewardship, everything, I really agree with everything you just said. I just usually, you know, a bearings is, I guess, sometimes is what people look for is like, yeah, I understand the ball is going to be constantly moving sometimes depending on the situation. But I guess we just need to get like our bearings here. We need to figure out what direction we need to head in, you know, with some kind of a goal to achieve. And once you achieve that goal, moving on to the next goal, but within the specifications of what you just said.
0: Yeah, very good. I want to send you a book that was really powerful for me in my early journey. It's largely what shaped my professional work being at the intersection of faith and finance. It's a book by my friend and one of my personal mentors, Ron Blue. He wrote a book early in his journey called Master Your Money. There's been nearly a million copies sold. And I think it'll be a blessing to you. In fact, it was just recently revised and updated. And we'd love to send you a copy of it. It's going to give him the biblical principles of money management. It's going to help him to think about creating a long-term financial plan that works, how to avoid the common financial mistakes, how to save and invest and give wisely. So I'll pass this on to you, Harold, as our gift to you, and you can pass it on to this young man, okay?
3: Okay, thank you very much.
0: Happy to do it. Stay on the line. Our team will get your information. We'll get Master Your Money right out to you. God bless you. Let's go to Louisiana. Sharon, how can I help?
1: Hi, thank you. I am trying to give some advice through prayer for a friend who has 40-plus loan debt.
0: Yeah.
1: He has small investments, and I was one. At first, I was thinking he needed a CKA, but now I think he must need a Christian credit counselor.
0: Yeah.
1: He has a small business, and the business is dropping off, I guess, because of the economy. And he's just very overwhelmed. So I've just been praying and trying to give words in due season.
0: Yes.
1: So do you think I should advise him to find a Christian credit counselor?
0: Yeah, I think you're on the right track here, and thank you for being a regular listener. You're referencing all the tools I mention regularly, so I'm grateful for you being a faithful listener. Sharon, you mentioned about $40,000 in loans. Is this largely credit card debt?
1: I think one is not that I just kind of heard about. It was some type of loan he got, and then he hasn't been able to pay on it in quite a while.
0: Okay. All right. Yeah, I think Christian credit counselors is going to be the place to start. And it's definitely not a certified Kingdom advisor. They're going to be more in the area of, you know, fee-based financial planning and wealth management and investment advice. And I think at this point, he needs to kind of stabilize the situation, get on a good track to get that debt paid off completely, and get the budget, you know, back in on track so that he's got a solid financial foundation under him. He's got an emergency fund. He's living within his means. And so that once the debt's paid off, we don't ever get back there. And now we can start looking to building wealth for the future through automated, systematic investments months. But that's not for now. That's for later. So, yeah, the place to go here, Sharon, is faithfi.com/CCC. That's faithfi.com/CCC, which stands for Christian Credit Counselors. They're going to run through and help him set up a budget. They're going to analyze the debt. They're going to figure out how much of a reduction in interest rate they can get. The credit cards are going to, and the loans are going to stay right where they already are. They're just going to be able to slide them over into the credit counseling program because he's working through Christian Credit Counselors. You can't do that on your own. And if that works out, that's going to help him pay this off typically between 3 and 5 years, which is usually 80% faster than if you try to go it alone. So again, that website, faithfi.com/CCC. Sharon, you sound like a wonderful friend. And if I can help further along the way, don't hesitate to reach out. May God bless you. Hey, big thanks to my team today, Devin, Patty, Taylor, and everybody here at FaithFi. Have a great day. We'll see you tomorrow. Bye-bye.
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5: Hi, I'm Johnny Erickson Tata. Who would ever think that a novel by Stephen King would contain such rich gems of truth worth remembering? Although the man is an agnostic, he once wrote, quote, "Hope is a good thing. Maybe the best of things, and no good thing ever dies. So get busy living or get busy dying." Wow. You know, I often think about that phrase when I wake up in the morning to face my wheelchair. I have to push away discouragement and, with the Lord's help, choose to get busy living. It's a little like the wisdom in Psalm 143, where the psalmist says, "Oh Lord, let me hear of your unfailing love each morning, for I am trusting in you." So, friend, if you face pain and discouragement when you wake up in the morning, hold on to Psalm 143 and the grace of God. It's the best way to not get busy dying, but get busy living. Listen.
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1: Have you ever been the recipient of prejudice? I mean, someone prejudges you because of your race or your sex? What's it feel like when people judge you and they don't even know you? They put you in a box. Worse yet, what happens when we do that in the church? That's today on Living on the Edge.
0: We all walked into our biases. We didn't choose them. They were handed to us by family, culture, history, and years of assumption we never stopped to question. Today, Chip Ingram opens Acts chapter 10 and makes a case that's as pointed as it is honest. The question isn't whether you're prejudiced. It's how much and what God wants to do about it. I'm Dave Drury, and this is Living on the Edge, continuing Chip's series, The Jesus Revolution. Now, after the message, Chip will be sharing about our mid-year match, so stay with us. Well, here's Chip with his message titled, Perpetuate Prejudice.
1: Of all the diabolical things that we've discussed that are subtle, this may be the most diabolical way that Satan brings death and destruction to people. I want to walk through a very clear explanation of what prejudice is, how it develops. And here's the thing. You can kind of relax. This message is not about are you prejudiced or not. Please, no. This message is only about how prejudiced you are. Everybody is prejudiced. Okay? Now let me show you why. First, we're all born into a cultural bias. You grew up in a family, in a culture, in a language, with a religious orientation. You learned during that time there's a bias. You looked at life through a lens that came from parents and grandparents and where you came from and the part of the country or the part of the world. Second, apart from interaction outside our group, we grow up assuming our view accurately defines reality. You're a little kid and you don't know any better. And they say, this is what's true about black people. This is what's true about those white people. This is what's true about people from the South. You know those people from California, what they're like. Well, here's how rich people are. Well, you know those homeless people, what their real problem is, they need to. All those things are implanted into your mind. Third, generations of socialization and indoctrination create barriers at best and hatred at worst with those that are different from ourselves. See, we always, out of our insecurities, when anyone is different from us, it creates a barrier. Notice, four, internal inaccurate assessment. It's a nice way of saying pride. Internal inaccurate assessment. This is who you really think you are. An external inaccurate assessment. That's prejudiced. Results in the fulfillment of Satan's agenda to kill and to steal and destroy. Millions of people have died because deeply rooted in the psyche of little boys and girls growing up was those people deserve to die. They're from that tribe. They're from that ethnic background. Historically, they're from that religion. We need to kill them. This religion, we need to kill them. Satan has had a heyday with prejudice, and it's rooted in we're okay and we're better and we're superior, and those that are different, we dehumanize them, so then when we do terrible things, we can justify it. This is all nice and theoretical out there, but it's not so nice and theoretical when it gets up close. I'm this 28-year-old non-prejudiced person, and I find myself in my first pastorate in a little rural town in Texas, where people use the N-word and argue about the KJV versus the NIV translation in the same sentence. It was a world that I'd never seen. John Deere hats, skull under the lip, gun in the back of the pickup, and the public swimming pool purchased by a couple business people and filling it in.

the young suburban pastor. You know, Chip, I love these people. I sent you here to love them, but you're not doing very well. All you do is judge them. And every time you see a gun in the back of a pickup or a John Deere hat, or you generalize and you label and you think they're all the same, and you don't see them the way I see them. And I went on a journey to learn how to love people that were very different than me. And I realized I was deeply prejudiced. And so in God's great ironic humor, he says, well, step one is there. Now I'm going to take you to Santa Cruz. And so, you know, highest per capita of lesbians, and there's sort of the Santa Cruz mindset. And for at least a year and a half or two, I remember sitting in different places watching people and just thinking, this is nuts. And it's like God had to whisper a little louder, hey, Chip, I love these people. You don't even like them, let alone love them. And I went on a journey. And went on a journey where I asked God, and I began to see, I need to see people the way God sees people. And you know what I learned after a couple years there? I was an 8 or a 9 in prejudice, not a 2 or a 3. Jews and Gentiles at this point in historic cultural history hate one another. This is like the head of the NAACP and the KKK becoming friends. That's what it's like. And there's only one power. There's only one thing that can break those kind of things down. And here's the story. It's in Acts chapter 10. And the story is the gospel smashes hundreds of years of prejudice and hatred. And notice it's through an enlisted soldier and a fisherman. It's not through powers. It's not through legislation. It's not through some elite group. There's an enlisted soldier in the Roman army who's oppressing the Jews. And there is a Jew who's a blue-collar worker who's been following an itinerant preacher named Jesus. And a transformation occurs where things that have been embedded in his soul and mind and thinking since he was a little boy, and his father and his grandfather and his grandfather before him, the Spirit of God and the gospel liberates him in ways that change the course of history. I've divided it into a number of vignettes. How did it happen? Let's look first at Cornelius's vision. At Caesarea, there was a man named Cornelius, and he was a centurion. Means he's over 100 soldiers, in what was known as the Italian regiment. He and his family were devout and God-fearing. He gave generously to those in need, and he prayed to God regularly. One day, about 3 in the afternoon, he had a vision. He distinctly saw an angel of God who came to him and said, Cornelius. Cornelius stared at him in fear and said, what is it, Lord? And the angel answered, your prayers and gifts to the poor have come up as a remembrance before me. Now send to Joppa and to bring back a man named Simon, who's called Peter. He's staying with Simon the tanner, whose house is by the sea. When the angel who spoke to him had gone, Cornelius called 2 of his servants and 1 of his soldiers, who was a devout man, and he told them everything that had happened, and he sent them to Joppa. He's a Gentile. We learn from chapter 11, he's not circumcised. In the polytheism of the day, that was just, it just got so messy and so crazy. A number of people honestly seeking after God would actually begin. They wouldn't be necessarily even proselytes, but they were called God-fearers. And they knew there was one true God, and they were reaching out, and they would begin to often worship in the outer courts of the temple. Vignette number 2. Peter's been staying with this tanner, and he's hungry. And while he's hungry and they're fixing lunch, something happens. Pick it up at verse 9. About noon the following day, as they were approaching the city, Peter went up on the roof to pray. He became hungry and wanted something to eat, and while the meal was being prepared, he fell into a trance. He saw heaven open and something large like a sheet being let down to the earth by its 4 corners. It contained all kinds of 4-footed animals, as well as reptiles of the earth and birds of the air. And then the voice said to him, get up, Peter, kill and eat. Peter's response, surely not, Lord, Peter replied. I've never eaten anything impure or unclean. In that sheet was a number of things that they were forbidden to eat. You might jot in your notes Leviticus chapter 11. It gives very clear detail about these kind of animals you can eat, these kind you can't. And I mean, it's in the law. He's heard it from a little boy, and now he's having a vision that is breaking with what he's learned all of his life. The voice spoke to him a second time.

0: Do not call anything impure that God has made clean. This happened three times, and immediately the sheet was taken back to heaven. While Peter was still wondering about the meaning of the vision, the men sent by Cornelius had found out where Simon's house was, and they stopped at the gate. They called out if this Simon, who's also known as Peter, was staying there. While Peter was still thinking about the vision, the Spirit, he gets this inner nudge, said to him, "Simon, these three men are looking for you, so get up and go downstairs. Do not hesitate to go with them, for I have sent them." So Peter went downstairs and he said, "I'm the one you're looking for. Why have you come?" The men said, "We come from Cornelius, a centurion. He's a righteous and God-fearing man who's respected by all the Jewish people. A holy angel told him to have you come to his house so he could hear what you have to say." Then Peter invited the men to the house to be his guests. Mark that, if you will. This is a good Jew inviting Gentiles into the home, offering hospitality. And he actually, because of this, ate with them.
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0: Vignette number three. Peter goes on a little journey to Cornelius' house. The next day, Peter started out with them along with some brothers. So he's got, we learn a little bit later, five or six other Jewish people come. They'll be giving a testimony a little bit later. And they go along with him to Joppa. The following day, he arrived in Caesarea. Cornelius was expecting them, and he called together his relatives and close friends. As Peter entered the house, Cornelius met him and fell at his feet in reverence. But Peter made him get up, said, "Stand up, I'm only a man myself." And talking with him, Peter went inside and found a large gathering of people. And he said to them, now think about this. Ever since he's a little boy, he has said they're dirty, they're bad, they're evil. In fact, the term for a Gentile among the Jews, they're dogs. So his first words are, "You are well aware that it's against our law for a Jew to associate with a Gentile and to visit him. But God has shown me that I should not call any man impure or unclean. So when I was sent for, I came without raising any objection." And this is so great. "May I ask why you sent for me?" There's not an agenda. He's not like, "Hey, I'm going to be the big evangelist." He's like, "I've never done this before in my life. I'm probably scared to death. I'm thinking, what are all my friends going to think if anybody could see me here? Would someone tell me why I'm here?" Cornelius answered, "4 days ago, I was in my house praying at this hour, at 3 p.m. And suddenly a man with shining clothes stood before me and said, 'Cornelius, God has heard your prayers and remembered your gifts to the poor. Send to Joppa for Simon, who's called Peter. He's a guest in the home of Simon the tanner, who lives by the sea. So I sent for you immediately, and it was good of you to come. Now we are all here in the presence of God to listen to everything the Lord has commanded you to tell us.'" So this, he's just a seeker. He just wants to know more about God. And as and what the scripture says, when people, anytime they take honest steps toward God, God's going to reveal himself. And so Peter's going to come, and now Peter's going to realize, next vignette, I'm supposed to share the gospel with these people. In Peter's mind, this truth, this gospel, this Messiah is for our little group. It's for the Jews. He's our Messiah. And God is going to do an amazing thing. Then Peter began to speak. He's going to give, we basically get the footnotes. I mean, just the high points of his sermon. "I now realize how true it is that God doesn't show favoritism, but he accepts men from every nation who fear him and do what is right." And that word accepts doesn't mean they become Christians. It means literally the Hebrew word is he lifts his face in favor. In every nation, when God sees people that are open, and he says he lifts his face, he favors them. He goes on to say, "This is the message God sent to the people of Israel, telling the good news of peace through Jesus Christ, who is Lord or sovereign over all. You know what has happened throughout Judea, beginning in Galilee after his baptism. that John had preached, how God anointed Jesus of Nazareth with the Holy Spirit and with power, and how he went about doing good and healing all those that were under the power of the devil because God was with him. We are witnesses of everything he did in the country of the Jews and in Jerusalem. And they killed him by hanging him on a tree. But God raised him up from the dead on the third day and caused him to be seen. He wasn't seen by all the people, but by witnesses whom God had already chosen, by us who ate and drank with him after he rose from the dead. He commanded us then to preach to all the people and to testify that he's the one whom God appointed as judge of the living and the dead. And all the prophets testify about him that everyone who believes in him receives forgiveness of sins through his name. Vignette number 6, while Peter was still speaking these words, he's got no control. He can't take credit. And by the way, later he's going to say, hey, it wasn't me, guys. He's going to get a lot of trouble from his friends. What were you doing hanging out with those Gentiles? You mean you actually went in the house? Notice it. While he was still speaking these words, the Holy Spirit came on all those who heard the message. The circumcised believers, or the Jews, who had come with Peter were astonished. Literally, the word means they were struck in awe. Their jaw dropped. Their eyes got wide. This can't be, but it is. Because the gift of the Holy Spirit had been given to them, even it adds to the Gentiles. For they heard them speaking in tongues and praising God. And then Peter said, can anyone keep these people from being baptized? With water, they've received the Holy Spirit just the way we have. In other words, Acts chapter 2, I gave a message. God did this. Jews happened. Later on, chapter 8, when the Samaritans came to Christ, they believed. And then I came and John came and we prayed for him. Same thing happened. And now I didn't even get to finish my message. Boom. God has now included the Gentiles into his church. So he ordered them to be baptized in the name of Jesus. They asked Peter to stay with them for a few days. And then just edging into chapter 11, the word got out. And the apostles and the brothers throughout all of Judea heard that the Gentiles had received the word of God. So we're thinking they're excited. This is awesome. They've come to Christ, the Savior of the world, all those Old Testament passages, the blessings of Abraham to all nations. It's going to be great, right? Wrong. So when Peter went to Jerusalem, the circumcised believers, the Jewish believers, criticized him and said, you went into the house of an uncircumcised man and you ate with them? And Peter explained everything precisely as it happened. God broke through prejudice. Prejudice keeps the love of God from moving from you to another person that's different than you because you have ingrained thinking about them and you perceive them and think of them in ways that make a wall between you and them. And what I want to suggest is very clearly in each of these vignettes, there's a very specific application about how God wants to remove the walls that we've built. Principle number 1 from verses 1-8, God is working in places and among people we assume he doesn't. Okay? He's working in places and among people. If you would have asked Peter, do you think God is speaking to some of those Roman soldiers that are pressing your people? Peter would have said, no way. Don't you dare believe that some of the weirdest people that are different from you, that God isn't working. Assume he's working in everyone, everywhere, all the time, and he wants to use you. Principle number 2. Prayer is the prerequisite to seeing others differently than our cultural bias, out of verses 9-16. Good Jews prayed in the morning and they prayed at night. There was a 3-hour prayer meeting as well. But Peter was just hungry. And he decided, I'm going to go on the roof. And he's talking with God. Unless your mind gets renewed, and unless you're talking with God and being open and honest, he can't reveal things to you. So you stay stuck in your little box of your group and your background. You have yours, I have mine, everyone has theirs. Prayer is the prerequisite to seeing others different than our cultural bias. Because Peter met with God, he could hear God, and God prepared him. All that stuff about the sheep and the animals, I get it. Don't call anything unclean that God calls pure. And so here's the practice. Ask God to let you see others the way he does. I want to look people through the lens of eternity. Are they heaven bound or hell bound? I want to look it through the lens of need. How would Jesus look at them? What would he want? You don't have to agree with people's politics, their religion, their sexual orientation. You don't have to agree, but you can love them. It's what Jesus did. It's why he got in so much trouble. The early church got in a lot of trouble. We're not getting in enough trouble. We need to start loving people very different than us. I can't do that. Certain prejudices are ingrained in my mind for years. So I ask, and God will answer that prayer. Three, walls of prejudice often come down a few bricks at a time from verses 17 to 23. Peter didn't go from this diehard prejudiced Jew with Gentiles. You know, first of all, it was like, you know, I'm kind of far away from the home base there in Jerusalem. I'll just stay with this tanner. I mean, he's ceremonially unclean, but, you know, it's a little baby step. And then pretty soon when Cornelius guys come, he let them in the house. Then he traveled with them. He did a lot of baby steps that were absolutely forbidden. And I can only think that he knew, you know, like I love one translation says, it says when he crossed the threshold, when he went inside that Gentile house, it was like, uh-oh, baby, there's no turning back. I have just violated everything that I have been taught all my life. I'm in the house of a dog. But you know what? That's my opinion. That is my prejudice. No, I'm in the house of a God-fearing man that the Spirit of God is wooing and drawing and actually sent an angel, and God cares about him, so I need to care about him, and I need to put away my stuff and my prejudice and my background and what anybody else thinks, and I need to love him and share the love of Christ. And he did. And you're here today because he did, fellow Gentile. And so here's the practice. The practice is take small steps this week to connect with someone much different than you. And you know what? Just take some baby. Let's start taking some bricks off the wall, okay?
1: 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Cornelius was a Roman centurion, the occupying enemy, and Peter was a Jewish fisherman whose people had been under that boot his entire life. Every wall imaginable stood between them. History, ethnicity, religion, culture, and God arranged a meeting. Peter needed a vision on a rooftop just to get him moving. And even then, he crossed the threshold of that Gentile house knowing full well what it would cost him when he got back to Jerusalem. But he went. And Chip says that's the pattern. Walls come down a few bricks at a time, and someone has to go first. Well, here's Chip with a word about what that kind of courage can do and what it costs.
0: Here's something I've noticed. The enemy doesn't waste his time on things that aren't working. He goes after what's bearing fruit. In Acts chapter 6, the early church is growing fast. Lives are being changed. Communities are being transformed. And that's exactly when the opposition shows up, both from within and from without. Right now, I'm presenting a teaching called the Jesus Revolution, and the message is both sobering and deeply encouraging. When your faith is under attack, it may be the clearest sign that you're living in a way that really, really matters. In other words, when you start making a difference, attack often comes. Here's what you need to remember. The early church didn't retreat when pressure came. They advanced. And this June, I'm asking you to advance with us. 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
1: Under attack? 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That's what the early church did. 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Well, I'm Dave Drewy. 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
3: Welcome to Breakpoint, a daily look at an ever-changing culture through the lens of unchanging truth. For the Colson Center, I'm John Stonestreet. Much has been written about the crisis of meaning, especially among young adults. Back in 2023, Harvard's On Edge report found that 58% of 18 to 25-year-olds experience little or no meaning or purpose during the previous month. 50% reported that their mental health suffered from, and I quote, not knowing what to do with my life. And then just this year, Talker Research reported that 32% of Americans are suffering an existential crisis, and that includes 52% of Gen Z. And it's no accident that this crisis of meaning has coincided with the rise of transgender ideology. This idea that the internal perception and projection of oneself is what's really true, and that biology, family, culture, religion, and everyone else should be made to align with it, that's the ultimate social experiment. Specifically, it's the attempt to make meaning, as if there were no meaning to who we are. Now, the many contributing factors to these phenomena, a primary intellectual source is the thought of Jean-Paul Sartre, who was born 121 years ago this month. Sartre was a central figure in the philosophical movement called existentialism. In fact, the term existentialism is derived from Sartre's most famous statement, that existence precedes essence. With this saying, Sartre inverts the traditional understanding of the relationship between essence, which refers to a thing's nature or purpose, and existence. See, historically, across most times and cultures, essence was considered logically prior to existence. Thus, there's a fixed human nature or essence within which people participate or exist. Sartre rejected the notion of a fixed human nature. Instead, he argued that the individual has to decide their nature. Without a fixed nature, humans were then radically free to choose their value and their identity. And though this idea of so-called radical freedom sounds liberating, for Sartre, it was not a gift. Rather, he said, humans are condemned to be free. No matter how we define ourselves or what meaning we make, it's all done, he believed, within a meaningless, absurd universe. It's meaningless that we're born, Sartre once said. It's meaningless that we die. In fact, he vividly described the terrifying prospect of meaning-making in terms of anguish and nausea, but he still believed it was the only path to an authentic life. We decide what values and causes we should pursue, even though we know our choices are in the end arbitrary and meaningless. For Sartre, the only alternative was what he called bad faith, to deny radical freedom by blaming a fixed nature or culture or an upbringing for the decisions we make. Now, Sartre's greatest impact on America was during the post-war years, especially the 1960s, but his ideas influenced a number of radical cultural movements that have followed. His emphasis on anguish as the centerpiece of authentic living contributed greatly to a therapeutic culture obsessed with anxiety and victimhood. The idea of bad faith undermined institutions, roles, and social traditions. In all of it, Sartre's ideas have brought to us this current crisis of meaning among young adults. To borrow a phrase, Sartre is one of those thinkers who rules the world from the grave. A dominant intellectual during his lifetime, his ideas still continue to shape hearts, minds, and cultures, and not in a good way. And because his ideas are now fully in the cultural water, they continue to have consequences and, yes, victims. So they must be identified and refuted wherever we find them. Even more, they should be replaced by better ideas, ideas that are true and good about the meaning of life and the value of the human person. For the Colson Center, I'm John Stonestreet with Breakpoint. Today's Breakpoint was co-authored by Dr. Glenn Sunshine. And for more resources or to share this commentary with others, go to ColsonCenter.org/radio.
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4: You've turned on the Light. Today, partly sunny skies with showers this afternoon. Highs in the lower 80s.
5: Those rain showers are highly likely to continue with some thunderstorms. Overnight, temperatures in the upper 50s. The thunderstorms and the showers continue into Friday. Highs in the upper 70s.
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0: that time. That's right, friend. It's time for a conversation of biblical proportions because they have returned, those boys of the Bible, the men of the Moody Commentary. They put the sink in idiosyncrasy. They put the dent in identity. I'm talking about the two Michaels. They put the her in church. And they are here to answer your biblical question, your conundrum. They put the drum in conundrum. Your Christian life question. Is there a passage that you are struggling with? Is there an issue in your life that you need a little help with? Come on and call us, 877-548-3675. Our team is assembled, and it includes Ryan McConaughey doing all things technical. Trish is our producer. Lisa's helping out. Josh will be answering your calls. Now here they are. One is the host of Moody Radio Open Line and professor emeritus of Jewish Studies at Moody Bible Institute. The other is retired professor of Bible at Moody and former pastor of biblical research at Harvest Bible Chapel. They are co-editors of the Moody Bible Commentary. Ladies and gentlemen, the two Michaels. Yay. Gentlemen, it's good to have you back. How are you doing? Mike V, you first. You doing all right?
1: I'm really good for an old guy destined to die, but I'm doing great. So, which is true for all of us, you know, unless we get raptured.
2: So, yeah.
0: There you go.
2: So I want you to know, I worked with this man for 6 years on the Moody Bible Commentary, and I have, I was definitely the more Tigger-like, and he was definitely more like Puddle Glum.
1: Oh, I was Eeyore.
2: Eeyore, for sure.
1: For sure.
3: Oh, dear.
1: Yeah, that was me.
3: How are we going to do that?
1: What are we? Yeah, we're doomed.
3: There's not enough pages.
2: But he was less like Eeyore and more like Puddleglum. Always assuming the worst, but still knowing that it's going to turn out okay.
1: Yeah, well, and it did. Praise Jesus for that.
2: Yeah. Yeah.
0: Well, there's one. It was not Puddle Glum or Eeyore about a month ago because you two brought along Eva and Sue, and we did 99 years of marriage. Have you both had? You both have had the anniversaries now, right?
1: Right. So, yep.
0: That was. I got so much response from people saying you got to have Eva and Sue on more often. That was so much fun.
2: I agree.
0: And it was just. It was like we weren't even doing anything on the radio. We were just talking with each other and sharing. Right.
2: Yeah. I think you should have the two wives on. That's what you should have, not the two Michaels.
1: Yeah. That was one of the more fun Chris Fabry's that I've done with you. I mean, I've enjoyed them all, but that was really something else. That was wonderful.
2: Yeah, it was fun. You had a great time. I got actually feedback, people writing to me saying, heard that, loved it. And people loved hearing our wives. I think that's especially true.
1: Yeah.
0: I want to play something for you because this has been, as soon as the caller said this, I thought, I got to ask the two Michaels about this. I don't want to argue with her here. And we had Laura Story on Tuesday. She's written a book about reverence and awe and how we've kind of lost that in the church these days and why and what to do about it. But we had a caller, Kim, who called in with a great comment that I want to play for you and ask you a question. Here's what Kim had to say.
4: I would say that as I hear the words that we should be more reverent and we should be in awe, that God doesn't need our reverence, but he knows that we need a reverence for him and an awe, that we need a proper fear, because it's that proper worship of God that will continue to deepen and open our eyes to not only our sin in light of his holiness, but his grace. And it's not until we understand our sin that we can appreciate his grace and his mercy, right? And so the awe and reverence, yes, we should. But the should is really because he loves us so much that he knows what's best for us.
0: Okay, so when she said that, and I don't disagree with what she just said, but as she's saying that, something was running through my soul, and it was Psalm 50 and the devotion that I have, and I won't say the author here because I don't want to mischaracterize him, but there is a sentence here that says, we can never benefit God. He only benefits us. And I, and as she was saying that, I thought, well, so worship of God, reverence of God, awe of God is not for him. It's for us to be in right relationship so that we can be who he wants us to be. So I want you two to answer, is that right? Or is there something that I'm missing here? Or should I not be struggling with this at all?
2: So it seems to me there's a doctrine that theologians, not me, use. It's divine aseity. They talk about that. It means self-sufficiency, that God is utterly, completely, ultimately self-sufficient. He doesn't need anything. He certainly doesn't need us at all, let alone our fear or reverence. When people ask me, you know, don't you think God is an egomaniac, that he demands that people worship him alone? No, he doesn't need us to worship him alone. It's not because of his conceit. It's because what is best for us is to worship the God of the universe, the creator, and him alone. So I wonder where Mike stands on that, but I think he agrees.
1: You're absolutely right. I mean, God doesn't need anything. But having said that, I think probably, and Reformed theologians will maintain this, that God's ultimate purpose is to bring glory to himself. And part of what we do contributes to that program of God. Okay, so it's not like God needs it like we need water or something like that. Mm-hmm. But this is something that God has ordained that we would be involved in. And so God's not a megalomaniac. It's because he is so supremely good, it would be wrong to withhold himself from the universe and from our awareness and thus rob us of the opportunity to give him glory and to enjoy his nature. Mm-hmm. And so I agree with what Kim said. You know, God doesn't need it, and it is for us, and it does benefit us. But there is another side to it, and that is that his program does include us participating in expressing his glory to the world.
0: And, okay.
2: In a sense, he doesn't need us, but he uses us.
0: Yes. And he gives us the opportunity to participate with him. Mm-hmm. And through the Spirit's work inside of us. I think that's what I was missing, because I wrote down on the side of Psalm 50, if he wants our hearts, why? Why does he want our thanksgiving? Isn't there something that he receives when we do that? And maybe that's because I'm thinking of God more as transactional, like I am, you know, making him like me rather than as he is, you were saying, Michael. But there is, I think there is something that we do bring to him other than our sin and our need and our bereft. We have there's no standing in front of him, but simply falling on our face in front of him in abject awe and reverence is also an offering as well. And I don't, maybe this, we're talking about the hypostatic union. We can't understand it. Mike V, do you see what I'm saying?
1: Right. Yeah, you know, God, as we've already said, I mean, God doesn't need us to do anything. And yet, we do contribute to the manifestation and the expansion of the knowledge of his glory in the universe as we praise him and as we do good deeds. You know, he gets exposed, mm-hmm. he gets seen. And so there's a sense in which we do sort of contribute to this on his behalf.
0: Yes. And I guess that's where when I was a kid, my brothers would let me play baseball. And when I get up to hit, the kids in the neighborhood who were playing the field would yell, his outs don't count. Because I couldn't play very much. I couldn't run very fast. You know, his outs don't count. And I feel that way with God sometimes. My outs, my effort doesn't really count. Does it count? So when I hear, you know, God doesn't need anything, it's like, well, I don't really matter. I really have a purpose here, and I don't think that's what he's saying in this, but our total need is for him and his grace and his mercy, right?
1: Yes. I mean, it's an amazing thing that God that God has given us the grace not only to save us, but Paul says in 1 Corinthians 15 that God's grace was at work in Paul to do the amazing things. It's not only God's kindness that saves us, but it's God's kindness that also enlists us and utilizes us in fulfilling his program and bringing him glory. I mean, there is a mystery there. God doesn't need us, but yet he's ordained that this would be the way it is. And so it is good and right that we participate in these things, and he does receive glory that he probably wouldn't receive in the world unless we bragged him up in the world.
3: And participated.
2: But okay, he doesn't need us break, to brag Michael. Him up. That's just the thing. He doesn't need it. It's we need references, right? You know, if we're looking for a job or whatever, we get references to talk about how wonderful you are, right? And how wonderful. But God doesn't need it. And in fact, even when we do good works, people glorify our Father in heaven. Yes. They don't glorify us. At least they shouldn't.
1: Right.
2: And so
1: it's exactly right.
2: It's he doesn't need us, but he wants us. He doesn't need us, but he loves us. And he allows us by his grace, not just to be saved, but to worship him and bring glory to him.
3: Right. Thank you for entertaining that. And it was a really good program. If you didn't hear Laura's story on Tuesday, go back and listen to that. The two Michaels are here today, though. And if you call this number, you might be talking with them at 877-548-3675. 877-548-3675. Dr. Michael Rudelnik, Dr. Michael Van Lanningham. We have the Moody Bible Commentary linked and other of their resources right there at chrisfabrylive.org.
5: 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And after seeing the Lord of hosts, the prophet lamented, "Woe is me." 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And hear this, every single one of those intermediaries ultimately pointed to the great high priest, Jesus the Messiah, who intercedes for all those who believe in him.
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7: I'm Barry McGuire. I'm a layman here to help you understand the urgency and how much fun it is to share your faith at every opportunity. 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Just love on people and allow the Holy Spirit to speak through you to the heart of people's needs. It's a spiritual transaction that allows the spirit side of an individual to be in communion with the Holy Spirit. 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When we join with God as he's already working with every individual, he's been moving with conviction on every individual well in advance of your first thought of doing the same thing. Knowing that changes everything and amplifies our disobedience when we fail to move anyone closer to Jesus. 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How many times did that happen to you yesterday? We can help you at IgniteAmerica.com.
3: I have a bunch more questions for the two Michaels, but I want to give you an opportunity right now at 877-548-3675. Today is the day. It might be your chance to ask Dr. Rudelnik, Dr. Van Lanningham a question. Old Testament, New Testament, doesn't matter, Christian life question. 877-548-3675. We'll start with Bruce. Hey, Bruce, go right ahead. You're on with the Michaels.
8: Thank you. Hi, Chris and Dr. Rudelnik. I'd like to ask, since John wrote the Gospel of John and the Revelation to John, why did he not mention the Counselor even once in Revelation when he mentioned the Counselor four times in John?
3: Good question.
1: Well, we'll have to ask him.
3: Yeah.
2: But who do you think the Counselor is in the Gospel of John?
8: I think it's the Holy Spirit.
2: Yes.
8: Oh,
2: and he
8: God
2: does mention the Holy Spirit in the Gospel of John. It talks about in the book of Revelation, he says that John was in the Spirit on the Lord's Day. And that's referring to the Holy Spirit. He was in the power of the Holy Spirit on the Lord's Day. He talks about the seven spirits of God. And a lot of people think, what is that? They wonder about it. But it's actually a phrase taken from Isaiah 11 when it talks about the Messiah being endowed by the Holy Spirit. And then it mentions that he has, that there are seven endowments of the Spirit. It says in Isaiah 11:1, the Spirit of the Lord will rest on him, the Spirit of wisdom, understanding, counsel, strength, knowledge, and fear of the Lord. Those are the seven spirits of God, and they're mentioned in the a couple times. I don't know exactly how many, but more than once in the book of Revelation. So though he may use a different term, because I think the paraclete, the word for the Holy Spirit in John is more related to what he does for us. And in the Gospel of John, it's more about his empowerment. And so I think he would use a different term. But there's enough overlap with the book of Revelation that with the Gospel of John. For example, the number seven is very important in the book of Revelation. It's also really important in the Gospel of John. There's seven I Ams, for example, seven signs in the Gospel of John. There are seven bowl judgments and seven seal judgments and seven trumpet judgments in the book of Revelation. So those things come up over and over again. In John, the Messiah is called the Lamb of God who takes away the sin of the world. In Revelation, he's the Lion and the Lamb. And so there's enough overlap to let us know that indeed this is the same author, but he made a choice in how he describes the Holy Spirit.
0: Mike V.
1: I've got nothing to add. That's okay. A great answer, Michael. Thank you.
0: I went through the book of, all New Testament and underlined, did yellow highlight under Spirit. So I just opened to Revelation. And in chapter 1, it says, I was in the Spirit on the Lord's Day. Chapter 2 says, anyone who has an ear should listen to what the Spirit says to the churches. And then this is not to Bruce, to make you upset with us or to straighten you out in any way. But anyone who has an ear should listen to what the Spirit says to the churches. Again, in chapter 2, and then the same is repeated in chapter 3, toward the end of chapter 3, anyone who has an ear to hear, it says that three times, and then in chapter 4, immediately I was in the Spirit, and a throne was set there in heaven, so, and I could keep on going, but Bruce, does that help at all with what you're talking about?
8: I guess I was going to ask, the capital C in counselor is kind of a tip-off that it's talking about God. Capital C in counselor.
0: In which book? Are you talking about Revelation?
8: In John.
0: Okay, in the Gospel of John. Okay.
2: Well, I don't know which version uses the word counselor, but it's actually Michael, what do you think that's the best translation for paraclete?
1: No, I think probably the better word would be comforter.
2: That's what I think.
1: Yeah, not counselor probably, but comforter, mm-hmm. Encourager even.
0: Interesting.
2: Yeah, it's parakletos, so.
1: Right.
2: Yeah.
0: I can tell, Bruce, you like to study. You come back and see us again, ask a question, make a comment. Raquel is in Florida. Raquel, what's your question for the two Michaels?
9: Yes, thank you. God bless you all, and thank you for what you're doing, especially that you're using the Word of God to clarify and identify the information that we're asking. A few months ago, a coworker just told me that she was at church and she was speaking in tongues. She said, because you speak in tongues, right? And if you don't speak in tongues, then you don't have the Holy Spirit. So I just want you to bring back some more information in order to help me. I have my conviction, and I have no doubt that anyone that the Lord decides to, you know, because it exists, the gift of the tongues. But there are certain other things that somebody has to interpret and many other things that you have to be kind of in a class or continuously searching for that. But right now, I just want you to touch the point and reinforce with the Bible verses in case that the situations occur to me again. I have other Bible verses to help her, of course, with some wisdom and courtesy.
0: Sure. And okay, let me get to Mike V. Raquel, great question. Mike?
1: That is a great question. And Raquel, it's really unfortunate that people say that. I come out of a charismatic background, and that was my background. And then I was able to learn more, and the Lord led me out of that, and I'm very glad for that. But in 1 Corinthians chapter 12, verse 13, it says, "For by one Spirit we were all baptized into one body, whether Jews or Greeks, whether slaves or free, and we were all made to drink of one Spirit." Now, there's six or seven times where you have the phrase related to being baptized in the Spirit. You see it in the Gospels and in the book of Acts, I think, once or twice. And then you've got it here as well. So the idea is that Jesus actually baptizes us, and that's a metaphor. He immerses us. He puts us into the Holy Spirit. But it says that we were, notice the past tense, we were baptized. We were all baptized. How many Christians? All of them. And so the baptism of the Spirit is for every believer. But then he says at the end of the same chapter that not every believer speaks in tongues in verse 30, chapter 12. And all do not have the gifts of the healings, do they? All do not speak with tongues, do they? And that construction expects a no answer. No, not everybody does speak in tongues. But all Christians, past tense, have been baptized by Jesus in the Spirit. And so every true believer is baptized in the Spirit, but not every true believer is going to speak in tongues.
0: Mike?
2: Yeah, I just
0: Dr.
2: want
0: Redillon.
2: To, and I, that's exactly the very answer I was going to raise. But the thing I want to point out in this list here where Paul asks these questions, are all apostles, are all prophets, are all teachers, are all, and finally do all speak in tongues. Those are, the Greek construction is a, I won't have to tell you what it is, but it demands a no answer.
1: Right.
2: So when it asks the question, do all speak in tongues, it's rhetorical. The answer is, of course, no, everyone doesn't speak in tongues. And so it's really important to understand that, yes, we all, and in fact, in Romans 8, 9, it says, if we don't have the Spirit of Christ, we don't belong to him. If you belong to Jesus, you have the Holy Spirit. He indwells us, he baptizes us, but it doesn't say that everyone speaks in tongues. Now, there's differences of opinions about whether tongues continue or not. I would just say that if you ask the question, what should I believe about tongues? The most important, very foundational thing before you even come to 1 Corinthians 12 is to understand that they are real languages. They're not some sort of heavenly language angels speak that makes no sense linguistically. It's really a language, and that's what in Acts 2, when we see a description of tongues, we see the people who were from all over the world saw the disciples. When they received the baptism of the Holy Spirit, they were speaking in tongues. And what happens? They all heard them in their own, they heard them speaking their languages. And so it's a real language. It's not angels speak. And so that's important to know as well, because so often people just want to claim gibberish and say they're speaking in tongues.
0: Does that help, Raquel?
9: All the answers just reinforced my knowledge about the topic. It's just she got me as a surprise. And then I was a few months ago, about 8 months ago, but I still have my conviction and you just reinforce it. And I'm hoping that other people that are listeners right now, they can understand this explanation or go to the 1 Corinthians chapter 12. Okay.
0: Yes. So great, Raquel. Thank you.
9: Thank you.
0: God bless you, friend. Call us again. I have to ask a follow-up question, though, for you, Dr. Redelnik. Mm-hmm. There is a baseball player that you and I both love, and he became a believer. And I saw a clip of him the other day saying, when I first became a Christian, something sprung up in my belly, and he started to speak in tongues, and there was this, and he used some of the language, and you could tell it wasn't an actual language of mm-hmm. that we would understand. It was more of a heavenly language, he would say. So what do I do with this person that I respect and love? And I can tell he's been redeemed. He's a believer, but we disagree on that issue. What do I do with that, Michael?
2: I say we can agree to disagree and still love each other in the Lord. That's one thing I would say. Secondly, I think one of the mistakes that people who believe that it's a real language, as I do, sometimes people who hold that view will say that if someone is speaking in that kind of language that you heard, that it's somehow demonic. I don't believe that at all. I think that there's something called, are you ready for this? Psychomotor automatism.
0: Hmm.
2: Have you ever heard of that?
0: I don't know that I never heard you say it.
2: Yeah, psychomotor automatism. And what that is there are times where the brain part of our cognitive separates from our speech. Hmm. And they've seen it with people who have strokes, who they in their brain, they know what they're saying, but their speech comes out that same kind of sounding gibberish. People sometimes can have emotional breakdowns like that, or just, and this is what's really important, emotional experiences. And when they're at a very, very strong emotional experience, the brain knows what it's thinking, but the speech comes out as sort of gibberish, and that's sort of an emotional. It sounds to me like someone who had just gotten saved, who was so excited and emotional about that it's possible that psychomotor automatism could have been what was happening right there.
0: Well, we have more questions for the Michaels. If you call 877-548-3675, we're going to get to your question. 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We lost him back in March. 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
12: I'm Miriam Neff with New Beginnings. Are you in a conflict beyond description? Welcome to rugby. I watched my grandsons in this dreadful yet exciting match. Muscled men connected to muscled men in a pyramid. Two opposing pyramids faced each other. The sir, a referee, shouts, engage. The two forces lean into each other with groans and grunts as if they are trying to shift the universe. Without words, the sounds communicate clearly the desire of each player. I'm reminded of the groanings of the Holy Spirit on our behalf. When we're too troubled or too weak to find words, the Holy Spirit steps in for us to speak on our behalf. How desperately we need this. Our greatest struggles are not personal. They are spiritual, good against evil. We need all the help we can get.
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0: It is one of my favorite conversations we have every month. That's the two Michaels when they come along here. Dr. Michael Rodelnik of Open Line, Dr. Michael Van Lanningham. They put together the Moody Bible Commentary and a number of resources you'll see at the website, chrisfabrylive.org. Thanks for your support that allows us to have the Michaels on and ask questions and get some answers for someone named Ruth in Chicago. Hi, Ruth. Go right ahead.
1: Hi. Thank you so much for taking my call. My question is, thank you. My question is, when Mary and Joseph went to be counted for the census, why didn't they have extended family? Why weren't their parents, did they also go on the trip?
2: Well, we don't know that they didn't. Just the fact that the gospel writers don't mention any other family members doesn't mean that there weren't other family members that went. It was clearly the gospel writers, you know, Matthew's and Luke's purpose to focus upon Mary and Joseph and to have, you know, Uncle Bob go along with them. Why would he need to be mentioned? That's not the point of the story. So it could be that there were others that went, and more than likely Joseph and Mary went to some sort of a relative in Bethlehem in order to be reckoned in with this census. And so there were probably family members there, but again, we don't know what the connection is and what that particular relationship would be.
0: Did you really have an Uncle Bob?
2: Uncle Bob.
0: Yeah. That's an apocryphal book there.
2: Yeah.
0: Okay.
2: Yeah.
0: Ruth, right. What do you think about that? Does that make sense to you?
1: Yeah, it does. It does. I just wonder, you know, wouldn't her mother have been around? Wouldn't her father, his mother, his father have been around? It just would have made sense that they were also there.
3: Well, they could have, you know, if they were staying in the back room of some person's home, the stable.
1: Uh-huh.
3: Which is where they were. They could have used their cell phone to call mom, who was staying at the other side of town.
0: Send an email.
3: Yeah. Maybe send an email saying, I'm going into labor, you know.
1: Exactly. No.
3: But the other thing is, now, we don't know if anyone, we conjecture that they were still alive, but do we know that?
2: Yeah. Right.
1: Yeah.
3: So,
0: we do know when Jesus wasn't he 13 or 12? He was 12 when they went up to Jerusalem in the caravan. And then Mary and Joseph

0: So we, it's just a conjecture to think that they were family.
1: Okay.
0: And that's why I think, I suspect that there wasn't anyone there for them to call.
1: Or ask ChatGPT.
0: Yeah.
1: You could ask that. Okay, so I've always wondered, would John the Baptist, he was the cousin of Jesus, right? Mm-hmm. Would they, neither of you are saying yes or no.
2: He's some relative.
1: He's a relative.
2: He is related in some way.
1: Do you think, and I know what Mike V's going to say, so don't say anything, Mike V. We don't know. But do you think that John and Jesus would have ever gone up to the temple together when they were young kids, like they did when Jesus was 12?
0: Well, I don't know if you read the story completely. When Jesus stayed at the temple when he was 12 and talked with the Jewish leaders, John went out to the wilderness, and he was out there, and his parents couldn't find him either. And they were saying, where is John? He's out in the wilderness. He's under a rock someplace. He's floating on the Dead Sea. No, we have no idea what they did together. So,
2: Michael, for a second, I thought you had been smoking something. I don't think that's actually in scripture.
1: I thought he was being serious with it. Okay, Ruth, it is a really good question. Thank you for bringing your imagination to this and looking at it. I wonder how all that worked out. And I think these are some of the questions one day we may get answers to. Robert is in Florida. Robert, you're on with the two Michaels. Go right ahead.
3: Hey, Chris, thanks. Hey, Michael, be easy on me. I'm in the milk stage. I have been for years. So recently, Psalm 22 popped out of the page on me, and I don't know why growing up or even in my life, I haven't heard my pastor or anybody really explain Jesus on the cross and what he went through during the crucifixion at Golgotha. And it seems very obvious to me that Psalm 22 is perfectly in line with from start to finish of what Jesus went through on the cross. And I think that I've been trying to defend him by saying, Father, why have you forsaken me? Because everybody wants to pile on and say Jesus was losing his faith there at the end. And what I learned here just recently, you've probably known for decades, but nobody teaches, and I want to know why nobody's teaching the possibility of Psalm 22 being a prophecy, or, everything that he encountered on the cross was wrote down 1,010 years ago.
0: Well, let me just say, I don't think it's true that nobody teaches that, because I, for one, teach that Psalm 22 is a messianic prophecy.
3: Okay.
0: And I suspect that Mike V does too. He's nodding his head. And so, I don't think that we have a problem here. I think the question about why have you forsaken me, that is a rhetorical question. He's expressing his anguish on the cross. It's not saying that he believes, because if you read the whole psalm, the rest of this first person sort of psalm that David wrote, David's writing in the first person as if he were the Messiah. That's what I think is happening. It's a literary device. But what he's doing is he's expressing his anguish. Which is perfectly legitimate. It doesn't mean, because he has this great hope that follows him, that he will serve the Lord yet. I will give praise in the great congregation because of you. I will fulfill my vows, he says later on in verse 25. So that's one thing. And then secondly, it's clearly messianic. The book of Matthew cites it where it says that they divided his garments. And then also, in verse 16, there's the great dispute about they pierced my hands and my feet. Whether it says they as a lion are my hands and my feet, or they pierced my hands and my feet. But the very earliest manuscript or fragment that we have of Psalm 22 from the Qumran scrolls is in the same family of manuscripts that that would say as a lion, but that one, the most early one that we have from Qumran, says they pierce. And I think so does the Septuagint. And as a result, it seems to me, it's clearly a prediction of the crucifixion 1,000 years before, and also hundreds of years before crucifixion was ever known.

0: Right. Ancient rabbis, like Jesus, would have not quoted, not necessarily given a chapter and verse, because they didn't have chapters and verses back then. But in order to refer to a particular section of scripture, they would quote especially sort of the lead verse or verses of that passage. And so Jesus does in verse 46 of Matthew 27, you know, my God, why have you forsaken me? That's Psalm 22:1. I don't think he's necessarily bemoaning the fact that God has turned away from him, because I don't think God did. Mm-hmm. No. I think if the Trinity were broken, the universe would cease to exist, because you cannot have a non-Trinitarian God. So God's not turning his back on Jesus, not from the standpoint of abandoning him or something like that. What Jesus is doing is saying, look, this is Psalm 22:1. And so you've got in verse 27, Matthew is very careful to make reference to and allusions to Psalm 22 in verse 27 of Matthew 27. He alludes to chapter 22, verses 6 through 8. In verse 34, he refers to Psalm 22:16. In verse 35, Psalm 22:17-18, and so on. And so it's very clearly not only Matthew, but Jesus is drawing attention to his fulfillment of Psalm 22, and he does it by saying, my God, why have you forsaken me? Which is how Psalm 22:1 starts.
1: Yes. And you said, Dr. Rodelnik, that the Psalter, the Psalms are the hymn book of the Messiah, of
2: Well,
1: Jesus.
2: That's Dietrich Bonhoeffer said it's okay.
1: You and Dietrich. Okay.
2: Yeah, right.
1: credit where credit's due.
2: Yeah.
1: Okay, but my point is, would Jesus, when he was a little boy, when he read this, or when he was 12 or 13, would he have seen himself in Psalm 22 at that point when he was younger, do you think?
0: Impossible to say. Jesus says in a couple of times in the Gospel of John that he only teaches and only speaks what God tells him and what God tells him to say. And so in his humanity, it's possible that Jesus may have some understanding of that, but we don't know that for sure. It's possible that later on, God revealed that to him, and he might not have known it at that particular time, but we just don't know. We really don't. He does, clearly, when he visits the temple, and he says, did you not know I had to be in my father's house? He's clearly referring not to Joseph there. He's referring to God. And so he has some level of messianic awareness, even at that point when he's 12. How much is very hard to say.
2: Yeah. Right. And I think very early on, someone actually asked about this on Open Line, And I was, when was the Lord aware of who he was as fully God and fully man? How did he know if he was the Messiah? And I went back. By the time he was 12, he clearly knew who he was, right? But even earlier, I think, in Isaiah 50, verse 4, it's in the third of the four servant songs in the book of Isaiah, it talks about how the Father wakens him morning by morning to teach him. And so I think very early in his life, I kind of think of Samuel hearing the voice of God and Eli going to Eli and saying, what do you want? Do you remember that? And then Eli says, go listen, speak, Lord, for your servant listens. Well, I suspect that the Lord Jesus as a child would hear the voice of his father informing him and teaching him. So had he yet taught him the meaning of Psalm 22? I don't know. But clearly he had a clear messianic identity from a child.
1: This is one of the reasons why I love having the two Michaels here, Robert, and your question that comes alongside here is that we can dig into this, ask some really, there are some surface questions, and then there are some questions that go a little deeper and a little deeper still. And we're doing that today with Dr. Michael Rodelnik and Dr. Michael Van Lanningham. You can find out more about the Moody Bible Commentary. They are the general editors reporting for duty of that. You can find that resource at chrisfabrylive.org, chrisfabrylive.org. 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
3: There are certain things we know we need to do.
4: I never made things right. I need to go back and apologize.
3: But our pride keeps us from taking that step.
5: I probably should tell somebody about this temptation and have them pray for me.
3: When I speak in conferences, I usually ask the women, how many of you know that there's some step of humility God wants you to take? but there's a battle raging inside of you. You're finding it tough to take that step. Hands go up across the room, and then remind them that the battle will stop as soon as they wave the white flag of surrender and say, "Yes, Lord." The longer you delay, the harder it is to obey God. If you have a struggle going on in your heart right now, would you wave the white flag of surrender? Put one foot in front of the other and say, "Yes, Lord." You can't imagine the joy that waits on the other side of humility and obedience. With Seeking Him, I'm Nancy DeMoss, Wagamuth.
6: Is it hard for you to grasp the enormity of man's sin, to encompass its extent? Hello, I'm Chuck Swindoll. If you are a student of history, it really shouldn't be very hard. If you're a student of the social sciences, you'll start to understand. Our nature is sinful, and our thoughts and actions are the outworking of that blackness. Against that backdrop shines the love of Christ, the redeeming, cross-bought love of Christ. Like a jewel's brilliance is displayed on a black cloth, Jesus' love is best displayed against the blackness of sin and the filth of the flesh. You getting the picture?
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1: June is the month of weddings, and so Pastor Mike Novotny is going to join us. Hope I say it better tomorrow when he's here. Pastor Mike Novotny is going to join us because he has written a book about the first year of marriage. Well, how to do the first year of marriage and the struggles that many people have. I think it's going to be a good program for Friday right here on Chris Fabry Live. The two Michaels are with us, and so is Shonda. Shonda, go right ahead. What's your question?
8: Hi, I'm calling. I wanted to know, what do you all think about Nephilim? I hear people talking about how angels impregnated daughters of the earth. And then some of them reference the book of Enoch. And I just wanted to know, what are your thoughts about that?
2: Well, unless you're quoting Jude from the book of Enoch, which no one is when they do that, I think that this is like the big sensation nowadays. People are thinking, oh, we need the book of Enoch. No, we don't. We really don't. It's not in the Bible. It's just intertestamental literature. So that's the first thing. But secondly, you know, yes, sons of God is a term that's used in Job for angels. I think it's in Job 38. But Jesus was very clear about what it would be like in the resurrection, that we'll be like the angels who do not reproduce, who do not marry, nor are they given in marriage. And yet when we come to, that's, by the way, in Matthew 22:30. But it says the sons of God saw that the daughters of mankind were beautiful, and they took any they chose as wives. Angels don't marry. And so that doesn't make any sense to me. And what this is talking about is, in the context, you have the ungodly line of Cain at the end of chapter 4. You have the godly line of Seth, the sons of God, in chapter 5, and then in chapter 6, you have the mingling of those lines, the sons of God and the daughters of men. And then what happens? The Nephilim are born, and they are on the earth those days. Nephilim is just a Hebrew word. It means for fallen ones. That's what it means. Fallen ones were on the earth when the sons of God came to the daughters of mankind. In other words, they corrupted the world because the godly line didn't stay pure. They married people who obviously were not believers because they were beautiful. And they became the powerful men of old, the famous men, probably I would say infamous men, powerful because of their devious or oppressive approach to life.
1: Why do you think that's such a common question? And Shonda, thank you for your call. This hits at the imagination, doesn't it,
2: mm-hmm.
1: Michael?
2: Yeah. Why are there Nephilim? These are giants. Because part of it's right. The translation from the King James that they were giants in the earth, and we kind of get the image of fee, fi, fo, fum, you know, in the olden days there were giants, and they were products of the demons in humanity. Mike's got an explanation.
0: Oh, just very briefly, you know, I've heard people say, well, these were demons. They possessed people and they did immoral things with the daughters of men. I'm thinking, okay, show me in the text where it says that. It doesn't say that. We are imposing upon the text some very interesting things, but things that are probably not justified and warranted. And so I think it's very unlikely that those kind of interpretations can be legitimate. I just don't think so.
1: And we end with another Michael or a Mike. Mike, what's your question? Let's try to get it in before we end today. Go right ahead.
9: Yes, I'm dealing with a man whose sister is quite the charismatic Christian. And so he's talking to me about the ending of Mark chapter 16, verse 17. So all the talking that you've been doing about not all speak in tongues and not all do miracles or prophesy, that's very clear to me that not everybody, even in the first century, did that. However, in Mark 16, 17, it sounds like it's normative for everybody. Those who believe will do this. They will ingest poison. They'll handle the snakes. They will dream dreams. They will this, that. And they're very supernatural. And just looking at the basic text there, it sounds like it's for everybody. And so I ask this question, being fully cognizant of the fact that the ending of Mark is a debated issue as far as whether it should be in the Bible in the first place. So if you believe that it is part of the Bible, how can you harmonize that with the rest of Scripture?
1: Okay. And we only have 3 minutes left.
2: I'll give my one-minute answer, then Mike can give his two.
0: Okay. Yeah, okay.
2: My one-minute answer is I don't worry about it too much because I don't think it's really part of the text of Mark. From verse 9 onward, it doesn't appear in the earliest and best manuscripts, and I don't think about that. But if it were in the text of Mark, I think it's just saying these signs will accompany the implied being some of those who believe, and I think it would refer to the apostles and what they are proclaiming. When they proclaim, you could see really amazing things. For example, Paul bitten by a viper and doesn't die. Paul touches cloth, people are healed without even touching him. Peter walks by and his shadow heals people. So I think these really remarkable things would fit much better. And Paul did have people, he laid hands on them. He actually raised a person from the dead, so did Peter. So it seems to me that in the book of Acts we see that the sum of those who do this are the apostles.
1: Mike V?
0: I hear the music playing.
1: Yeah, so you got got a minute.
0: Rodelnik had a great answer. I agree with him. I don't think that's actually an inspired part of Scripture. All kinds of reasons for that, but I'll let it lay.
1: Okay. And that raises another question then that we don't have time for, obviously. Mike, thank you for your call here today. So we had three Michaels on the program and a lot of other callers, and we've already looked at the calendar. We're going to come back here in July, I think it's the 16th, that the two of you are going to be with us. And I don't think we've scheduled Eva and Sue again, but one of these days they're coming back. Right, gentlemen?
2: Yeah.
0: Sure.
2: Yeah.
0: That'd be great.
2: You should have them on the 16th.
0: That's what
2: you should
0: have them.
2: Yeah, leave us off.
1: Thank you, two. It's always fun to get to talk with you and to talk about our favorite subject, which is the Scriptures.
2: Yep.
1: So come back again, okay?
2: Yeah, that's great. Thanks for having us.
1: Mike Novotny is going to be here tomorrow, Pastor Mike, and he is really concerned about those who've just gotten married and are looking at the first year of marriage, the ups. There are a lot of really good things that happen, but there are a lot of problems, too, and things you didn't expect. You had these expectations that didn't come true, so we're going to talk about that tomorrow right here at the Radio Backyard Fence. Join us. We're Chris Fabry Live, a production of Moody Radio, a ministry of Moody Bible Institute, online, chrisfabrylive.org.
10: Some mistakenly think that in the Old Testament, God's relationship with his people was only about rules. 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God did speak through his prophets to deliver messages of warning and discipline, but they also brought messages of promise and hope. 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
10: One of the most challenging issues Israel faced was the prevalence of false prophets. Yet Peter was concerned about a similar situation in the early church. From Moody Bible Institute, this is Today in the Word. I'm Donna Leland. Peter knew false prophets and teachers would infiltrate the church. They would deny the Lord Jesus and sow discord. Even more worrisome, many people would follow them. They were appealing and captivating. They were motivated by greed and were willing to say just about anything for profit. Peter warns that these false prophets will be judged. For scriptural proof, he turns to three stories from the early chapters of Genesis: fallen angels, the flood, and Sodom and Gomorrah. While the reference to the angels who sinned is a bit enigmatic, Peter's point is that if God did not spare angels who sinned, He will not spare these false teachers either. In Noah's day, humanity had become so corrupt that God brought about the flood. Yet God was able to make a distinction between the righteous and the wicked, sparing Noah and his family. In a similar way, God judged Sodom and Gomorrah, but spared Lot. Today in the Word, we're assured in 2 Peter 2:9, the Lord knows how to rescue the godly from trials and to hold the unrighteous for punishment. The good news is that we worship a God who is passionate about truth and justice. It's also a call for us to be discerning about the teachers we allow to speak into our lives, which includes books, podcasts, and social media. Why not share the ministry of Today in the Word with a friend? 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
14: This is Max McLean. 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Listen to the Bible from 1 John 4. Dear friends, since God so loved us, we also ought to love one another. No one has ever seen God, but if we love one another, God lives in us, and his love is made complete in us. We know that we live in him and he in us because he has given us his Spirit. And we have seen and testified that the Father has sent his Son to be the Savior of the world. If anyone acknowledges that Jesus is the Son of God, God lives in him, and he in God. And so we know and rely on the love God has for us. From 1 John 4, listen to the Bible. It's great for the soul.
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17: Remember when Jesus rose from the dead? The body that he rose was with a different body than what he died in. He ate and he drank, but he also went through walls and disappeared and flew. And it's not about, as much about the physical body, it's about the character. One day, your heart will be like Jesus, sinless. You will have the mind of Christ, the character of Christ. You will be one with God like Jesus is with God. You will function and flow in the same harmony. You will be like Him. That is a glorious day when we will be transformed. That will not happen until we get rid of this mortality and embrace immortality. But what a glorious day of transformation it will be.
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33: 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TikTok? 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The latest trend? 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

0: Hey, it's Susan with the Light Radio Network word for today. The Lord is close to the brokenhearted and saves those who are crushed in spirit. That's Psalm 34, verse 18.
1: Hey, what's going on? Thanks for listening to this radio show. It's one of those cool radio shows everybody listens to. And
2: everybody
1: the DJ's
2: talks fast.
1: And super smooth, we talk about fast. But hey, what's going on? And all that sort of stuff. It's very cool. And yeah. Oh, no.
2: Hang
1: on a second.
2: Wow.
1: We have to interrupt this highly rated, successful radio program.
2: Highly rated?
1: We've just been handed this breaking animal news story. This is from a breaking animal news reporter, Jennifer, who let me know about this story. I appreciate it, Jennifer. Mm-hmm. We always break in when animal news breaks.
2: We're the only station that does that.
1: That's right. And yeah. Jennifer here saw a documentary, which I haven't seen yet, about Yellowstone and learned all about beavers. Think about this. Think about this in your own work ethic. Mm. I'm thinking about mine. And I'm feeling a little guilty right now. Beavers are so amazing. They build their own canals so that they can make their dam that protects their dens.
2: Yes.
1: They build canals.
2: Mm-hmm.
1: They're so advanced in terms of their engineering and work ethic. They make underwater stashes of food and supplies between the dam and their den for the winter. So when it's hard to get through the ice, they've already tucked it away for the winter.
2: Okay.
1: Underwater stashes. Mm-hmm. If the major dam breaches that they made, they don't panic at all. They actually reroute the water so that it launders their bedding in their dens. I'm not making this up.
2: Okay.
1: They think ahead and use what happens to launder their bedding
2: mm-hmm.
1: when there's a major dam breach after they've built this whole thing.
2: Mm-hmm.
1: That's amazing.
2: What would you as a reporter like us to do with that information?
1: Well, I'd like you to feel lazy. I'd like you to feel guilty. I'd like you to look at woodland creatures with a new eye.
2: Okay.
1: Because you're just looking at them like, oh, whatever, I'm not interested.
2: You want us to look at them and say, they're better than I am.
1: I think so.
2: Okay.
1: I think I do want that. And just a little respect for what they're out there doing instead of just making fun of them.
2: Nobody's making fun of
1: them. Oh, yeah,
2: beavers.
1: They are.
2: Okay.
1: They're thinking stuff. They laugh at them. And they're busy. Busy
2: little beavers,
1: frankly.
2: Sure, yeah.
1: I'm not saying.
2: Absolutely.

0: You've turned on the light. Tonight, showers with lows in the upper 50s.
1: Friday, the rain showers continue. Some thunderstorms, highs in the upper 70s. In the evening, partly cloudy skies. A potential for some scattered showers, lows in the upper 50s.
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2: Hey, thanks for listening. My name is Brant. Sherry, who is here, is a single person. I am a married person, but I love we can talk about stuff from those different angles. And we got a note from Frida because she heard me saying she's listening online or listening to the podcast in France or wherever she is right now.
3: I think so, yeah.
2: And she said she was shocked by something I said, which was that Sherry is happy to be single. And she was shocked. And she says, as a single person myself, I wonder, did he mean you were really happy in your singleness and you love being single and don't want to be married or that you learned to be happy in your singleness or what? What was Brant talking about? What was I talking about? I know I said it, but I was probably paraphrasing something you said.
3: Yeah, I think you were talking about contentment, and that's always what I talk about. I think people naturally want companionship. I would never say that being married hasn't been something that I've wanted in the past or at times in the present, but I'm learning and have learned to love the life I have and not to yearn for something that is not guaranteed to me and that is not guaranteed to bring me happiness if I get it. Like, I am here now, and what I have now, I'm just going to enjoy. That's important.

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0: be single, and you were saying, really, it's a matter of just saying, I want to be content with where I am, right? Mm-hmm.
1: It is. It's a that is a decision, and quite frankly, it's a decision you have to make more sometimes than others. You know what I mean? There are times where you can feel lonely or whatever, but you have to make a decision. I am going to be content in the life I have right now.
0: It's true for married people, too.
1: I'm sure.
0: I know a lot of people who are married and might wish they weren't. You know, think they made a mistake, or would like to, like, well, maybe I got married too young, mm-hmm. or like, it's all these things. You could go back instead of reconciling yourself to where you are now,
1: right?
0: And saying this is where I am, period.
1: Mm-hmm.
0: And then if you're single, if something changes, awesome.
1: Mm-hmm. But I'm not going to spend time pining for something that, like you said, there are married people who wish they weren't. So that means that's not the answer for me. Contentment is the answer for me. Enjoying the life God has given me now is the answer for me.

0: You've turned on the light. Tonight, showers with lows in the upper 50s.
1: Friday, the rain showers continue. Some thunderstorms, highs in the upper 70s. In the evening, partly cloudy skies. A potential for some scattered showers, lows in the upper 50s.
0: 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We pray you have a very blessed night and keep shining for Jesus.
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1: Right. 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
1: Okay, all right.
0: Thank you.
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1: Hey, thank you for listening to the show. My name is Brant, by the way. And if you ever want to go... What am I talking about? If you ever want to go to the fair with us...
2: Just call us.
1: Let's go to the county fair.
2: Okay.
1: If I want to go, what I meant was, if you ever want to connect with us, just call 855-90-BRANT.
2: What happened there? Okay. We do have a call. They're questioning, well, it's the listener uniform thing you have.
1: Oh.
2: Yeah.
1: Okay. All right. Here we go.
3: Hey, this is Michael calling from Chattanooga, Tennessee. You just said on the radio that you all have no interest in controlling anybody. But as far as I can recall... Your listener bodysuit is complete control to do your bidding. So can you please elaborate on that? Explain?
1: Yeah.
3: Thanks. Love y'all.
1: Yeah. Okay. I got this one.
2: Okay.
1: Yeah. When I was talking about how we don't want to control you, it's like we're not here to control you morally. That's not our point.
2: Right.
1: Like, because a lot of times people feel that way about religious stuff.
2: Mm-hmm.
1: Like they're out to control. Like, no.
2: Right.
1: However... I do want to retain the option. We are issuing listener uniforms with exoskeletons, and only in an emergency would I use my remote controls to get you to do what needs to be done.
2: And do we have a list of emergencies? Do we know what constitutes
1: an emergency? It's a pretty long list.
2: It's a long list. Okay.
1: But the point...
2: Developed by whom?
1: Just trust me.
2: Oh.
1: Would you just... the point is, generally speaking, there will be... I mean, only in a martial law type situation, which I would declare. But other than that, I will not be controlling anybody.
2: I feel better.
1: Probably ever.

0: From the Christian News Radio Network, I'm Jim Miller. Supreme Court sided with President Trump on two major immigration cases. Today, the High Court ruled Trump can restart the policy that turns asylum seekers before they step foot in the U.S. Supreme Court also ruled in favor of Trump when it comes to ending the temporary protected status for Haitians and Syrians. Annual inflation has reached its highest level in 3 years. That's according to a personal consumption expenditures price index released by the Commerce Department. The Federal Reserve's primary inflation gauge showed an annual rate at 4.1%. That's the highest since April of 2023. Meanwhile, the Dow Jones Industrial Average has been up 700 points at times today. Number of ships safely passing through the Strait of Hormuz is on the uptick as the U.S. and Iran work on solidifying a peace agreement. News Nation's Robert Sherman reports from Doha, Qatar, with the latest.
1: New numbers in for you. June 24th, 70 ships went through the Strait of Hormuz. A significant uptick from what we've seen in the past. And the numbers have been going up and up in recent days. Still well down from the 120 to 140 pre-war. But that is the most confidence we have seen in that waterway since the fighting here in the region broke out and Iran first announced that the Strait of Hormuz was closed and under their jurisdiction.
0: The war between the U.S. and Iran's disrupted shipping and travel across the Middle East, leading to skyrocketing fuel prices around the world. The death toll is on the rise in Venezuela after two powerful back-to-back earthquakes hitting the country yesterday. At least 164 people are dead, with that number expected to continue to rise as many remain trapped under the rubble of collapsed homes and buildings. Nearly 1,000 people reported injured as a result of the quakes. Secretary of State Marco Rubio telling leaders in the Middle East that the U.S. wants peace with Iran, but not at any price. He's in Bahrain for a meeting of the Gulf Cooperation Council and is assuring foreign ministers that a peace deal with Iran would take into account the interests of U.S. allies. Those attending World Cup matches around the country facing tough security both inside and outside the stadiums. News Nation Xavier Walton reports from Arlington, Texas, which will feature the most games of any host city.
2: The extraordinary security presence measure starts long before fans ever reach the stadium to even enter what FIFA calls the last mile. Fans must first show a valid match ticket to access the secure perimeter surrounding the venue. Then comes the metal detectors and, you know, other airport-style screenings is what it feels like. Only clear bags are allowed. Those are just some of the security measures we can see, not even including the ones that you don't necessarily see that are in plain sight.
0: Federal authorities say they've seized more than 300 illegal drones so far at World Cup matches. And Team USA hoping to stay perfect in the group stage of the FIFA World Cup. They battle Turkey. From Christian News Radio Network, I'm Jim Miller. To hear this and other reports on demand, be sure to visit ChristianNewsRadio.org.
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18: Hey, my name is Brant, and producer Sherry is here too. So, if you're new to the show, you should know this. Sherry has a big laugh.
19: I do.
18: And it's wonderful.
19: Well, thank you.
18: At first, people are like, whoa, what's she laughing
19: That's
18: about?
19: Too much, yeah.
18: Guy's not funny. And then after a while,
19: well, no.
18: They're like, well,
19: maybe.
18: I kind of like the show.
19: Yeah, we want to be friends.
18: Takes a little bit to figure out what's going on.
19: Yeah.
18: And that's okay. But yeah, we do want to be friends. We're like the weird friends that at first you're like, what? And then you're like, hey, it's okay. So that's our goal anyway. Thank you for listening. We're really glad you're here.

0: Hey, it's Susan with the Light Radio Network word for today. The Lord is close to the brokenhearted and saves those who are crushed in spirit. That's Psalm 34, verse 18.
1: Don't you forget where you're from. Don't forget it. This is over and over. I didn't even realize how many times it's in Deuteronomy. I thought it was in there like once or twice. The entire book of Deuteronomy is don't forget, don't forget, don't forget, don't forget. And God's talking to his people. Like, you remember who you are, right? And then he couples that with constantly remember the aliens and the orphans and the widows.
2: Wow.
1: I call it the server effect. I just made up this thing. Sounds really cool that I made it up.
2: No, I like it.
1: Thanks. But it's like if you've been a server, you've been a waiter, a waitress, you tip better. You remember what that's like? Do you remember you've been through this? It's like you were slaves.
2: Yeah.
1: I picked you anyway, not because you were awesome, not because you're so incredible. In fact, just the opposite. So you remember these other people. And the fact is, when you do remember the people on the margins, the alien, the orphan, the widow, the vulnerable, the wonderful thing about that is it feeds back.
2: Yeah.
1: To remind you of how good God has been to you. Like it's a really good exercise for that reason, too.

0: You've turned on the light. Tonight, showers with lows in the upper 50s.
1: Friday, the rain showers continue. Some thunderstorms, highs in the upper 70s. In the evening, partly cloudy skies. A potential for some scattered showers, lows in the upper 50s.
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2: This is incredibly helpful for you, and I'm glad to be the purveyor of this information.
3: Okay.
2: Because a lot of times people are like, oh, you're not that practical. You talk about aliens and stuff.
3: Okay.
2: So if you want to get your kids to eat vegetables, there's two hacks, they say.
3: Okay.
2: One is you actually give them double the amount that you are currently, for some reason that makes them eat more.
3: Okay.
2: I think it's interesting.
3: All right.
2: So don't just give them one or two, like go all in. And they feel like they need to eat more, I guess, to make a dent in the...
3: Okay, got it.
2: The other thing is don't serve it alongside a food that they're really wildly crazy about. Like if you put it like broccoli next to chicken nuggets,
3: yeah,
2: you're in trouble. Like it's too big of a disparity. But they say give them something that they kind of like with the vegetables, and then they'll dabble more with the vegetables.
3: So you're saying put a stack of broccoli next to maybe some applesauce.
2: Yeah, something they kind of like.
3: Yeah,
2: they kind of... It looks pretty good in comparison. Can't have too big of a disparity between the two foods, I guess. So this has been very, okay.
3: I don't have kids, but that doesn't something.
2: No, it's all good.
3: That
2: that's all very helpful. I didn't mention robots, elves, exoskeletons, none of that.

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0: I've been washed in the water, washed in the blood. 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
1: Maybe you've noticed this, but some people are fine with other people having a faith, like in Christ or something, as long as it's kept private. Like, just don't make it public. Don't live it out here, and we're fine with that. Here's the problem. I can't. It's I can't make it private. I mean, there's no way. Like, it's my entire identity. So even if I don't say anything, I'm going to be living out my attitudes and what I actually believe, and it'll have public consequences. Like, if I give, for instance, if I give my money to heal kids or something, like, that's, I'm living it out in public. Like, I think that there's a purpose in life that transcends us, and my story is part of a larger story, and so is you, so that's how I'm going to live. Here's the thing, though. I don't believe that Jesus allows me to use my faith to manipulate you or bully you, so I won't be doing that. But in terms of, like, living my faith out in public, I don't have a choice.

0: You've turned on the light. Tonight, showers with lows in the upper 50s.
1: Friday, the rain showers continue. Some thunderstorms, highs in the upper 70s. In the evening, partly cloudy skies. A potential for some scattered showers, lows in the upper 50s.
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5: 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We meet at 9:15 and 11 every Sunday morning. And I'd like to encourage you with a Bible verse from Psalm 16, verse 11, that the Lord makes known to me the path of life, and in his presence there is fullness of joy. At his right hand are pleasures forevermore. We hope to see you at New King Church this coming Sunday. 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
1: This is so beautiful. If you're looking for something incredible to do this summer, this family in Tennessee has built a Shire. And I saw it, and it looks incredible. It's a campground, and you can book it on Airbnb.
2: Okay.
1: And it's like little hobbit homes cut into the hillside, and it looks ideal, I must say.
2: Can you fit in there? Is it hobbit size?
1: Okay. You can fit all in there. And it's in Santa Fe, Tennessee. John and Mandy and their kids built this Lord of the Rings-themed hobbit cabins, just like the Shire.
2: Sounds like your kind of people.
1: It does. It looks absolutely incredible.
2: Do you think they would let you there for free? Like, just because you love it so much, and maybe you could work out what we call a barter between them and the show, and you can get in there and maybe be the mayor of the Shire?
1: It's probably illegal to say openly on the air that that's what I want, but that's why I said their names, John and Mandy, in case you're listening online or something today.
2: Call us.
1: And they're booked.
2: Okay.
1: Because it's really popular, so it would take special thing for them to let somebody come and be a part of it. They would have to hear somebody plead and have mercy upon them and say, yeah,
2: that's the way it would have to go down if it were going to go down.
1: John and Mandy are pretty nice, though, I hear. So we'll see.
3: Let's clap like this. Hey.

0: Welcome to Breakpoint, a daily look at an ever-changing culture through the lens of unchanging truth. For the Colson Center, I'm John Stonestreet. Much has been written about the crisis of meaning, especially among young adults. Back in 2023, Harvard's On Edge report found that 58% of 18 to 25-year-olds experience little or no meaning or purpose during the previous month. 50% reported that their mental health suffered from, and I quote, not knowing what to do with my life. And then just this year, Talker Research reported that 32% of Americans are suffering an existential crisis, and that includes 52% of Gen Z. And it's no accident that this crisis of meaning has coincided with the rise of transgender ideology, this idea that the internal perception and projection of oneself is what's really true, and that biology, family, culture, religion, and everyone else should be made to align with it. That's the ultimate social experiment. Specifically, it's the attempt to make meaning as if there were no meaning to who we are. Now, the many contributing factors to these phenomena, a primary intellectual source is the thought of Jean-Paul Sartre, who was born 121 years ago this month. Sartre was a central figure in the philosophical movement called existentialism. In fact, the term existentialism is derived from Sartre's most famous statement, that existence precedes essence. With this saying, Sartre inverts the traditional understanding of the relationship between essence, which refers to a thing's nature or purpose, and existence. See, historically, across most times and cultures, essence was considered logically prior to existence. Thus, there's a fixed human nature or essence within which people participate or exist. Sartre rejected the notion of a fixed human nature. Instead, he argued that the individual has to decide their nature. Without a fixed nature, humans were then radically free to choose their value and their identity. And though this idea of so-called radical freedom sounds liberating, for Sartre, it was not a gift. Rather, he said, humans are condemned to be free. No matter how we define ourselves or what meaning we make, it's all done, he believed, within a meaningless, absurd universe. It's meaningless that we're born, Sartre once said. It's meaningless that we die. In fact, he vividly described the terrifying prospect of meaning-making in terms of anguish and nausea, but he still believed it was the only path to an authentic life. We decide what values and causes we should pursue, even though we know our choices are in the end arbitrary and meaningless. For Sartre, the only alternative was what he called bad faith, to deny radical freedom by blaming a fixed nature or culture or an upbringing for the decisions we make. Now, Sartre's greatest impact on America was during the post-war years, especially the 1960s, but his ideas influenced a number of radical cultural movements that have followed. His emphasis on anguish as the centerpiece of authentic living contributed greatly to a therapeutic culture obsessed with anxiety and victimhood. The idea of bad faith undermined institutions, roles, and social traditions. In all of it, Sartre's ideas have brought to us this current crisis of meaning among young adults. To borrow a phrase, Sartre is one of those thinkers who rules the world from the grave. A dominant intellectual during his lifetime, his ideas still continue to shape hearts, minds, and cultures, and not in a good way. And because his ideas are now fully in the cultural water, they continue to have consequences and, yes, victims. So they must be identified and refuted wherever we find them. Even more, they should be replaced by better ideas, ideas that are true and good about the meaning of life and the value of the human person. For the Colson Center, I'm John Stonestreet with Breakpoint. Today's Breakpoint was co-authored by Dr. Glenn Sunshine. And for more resources or to share this commentary with others, go to colsoncenter.org/radio.
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14: You've turned on the light. Tonight, showers with lows in the upper 50s.
15: Friday, the rain showers continue. Some thunderstorms, highs in the upper 70s. In the evening, partly cloudy skies. A potential for some scattered showers, lows in the upper 50s.
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17: The farmer who plants the seed and expectantly waits for the harvest and then looks forward to reaping the harvest. But there is a time between seed planting and that harvest, so don't become frustrated in that process. Galatians 6:9 is, don't give up. 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He cares. 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
23: We hear a lot of
24: friends, welcome to In the Market with Janet Parshall. Thank you so much for joining us this hour. I can't see you, but I hope you can hear me, and I want to hear you with the ears on my heart this hour, and I want to ask you a question, because we're talking to people from Guam all the way over there to the Cayman Islands, and if I were to ask you, show of hands, how many of you are joining this program right now dealing with pain, physical pain, maybe mental pain, maybe emotional pain, but pain, unrelenting, chronic, seems to never end kind of pain. And in the midst of that pain, you're just crying out, God, are you hearing me? Why aren't you healing me? Now, there's a whole bunch of things we're going to talk about this hour, because we really just need to get our hearts and our heads right on this issue of pain and suffering and where God is in the midst. Notice I didn't ask that question. Is he in the midst? He is in the midst. Sometimes I think we just need to be taught well on why we know beyond a shadow of a doubt he is acquainted with all our sorrows is more than just a Bible verse or a line sung in the Messiah by Handel. It's a reality. It is a biblical reality. C.S. Lewis nailed this one. He wrote a book about the problem of pain. It's fantastic if you're at all into Lewis. And he said, God whispers to us in our pleasures, speaks to us in our conscience, but shouts to us in our pain. It is his megaphone to rouse a deaf world. Sometimes, just sometimes, maybe God uses pain to catch our attention. Glenna Marshall knows that. She's married to her pastor. His name is William. She is the mother of their two sons. She's the author of The Promise of His Presence, Everyday Faithfulness, Memorizing Scripture, and Known and Loved. She's a member of Grace Bible Fellowship in Missouri, where she and her husband have served for over 20 years. And she has a new book out over which she's written, rewritten, cried, wrote it again, cried, did some personal introspection, and finally turned in the manuscript. It's called Praying in Pain, How to Know You're Heard When You Haven't Been Healed. I was riveted to this book because I don't care where you are. At some point in life, you may be experiencing pain, and you too in the night will cry out, oh God, do you hear me? Oh God, why aren't you healing me? Glenna, thank you for so many things. First of all, faithful service as the wife of a pastor. That's no easy job because, of course, you have a perfect marriage, perfect kids, your checkbook is perfectly balanced, and your house is perfectly cleaned. Am I right?
25: I really don't want you to walk through my house right now, Janet.
24: Oh, there are days when I think the pressure, oh my word, it's bad enough as Christian women, but to be a pastor's wife, oh my goodness. So pray, would you, for every pastor's wife. But I want to thank you for not only your faithful service to your husband, to your church, and to your kids, but your willingness to be transparent. You wrote about some messy stuff as you're going through this. And I thought, it would have been a sort of lofty, you know, there's the person at the front, they've got it all together phenomena that we experience so often as Christians. Oh, well, they've got it together. I won't walk quietly out of the sanctuary thinking that was meant for somebody else because I'll never get there. You took us there. And it wasn't easy, I'm sure. And I loved in the afterword while you were point blank talking about going back and reading it again, being in physical pain so often when you were writing, going back and remembering again what God had done. The book would be zero effective if you hadn't been so transparent. So I need to thank you that as a sister in the Lord. It was such a comfort.
25: Oh, thank you. That's so kind. It was really hard to write, but also so encouraging to have an opportunity to look how far the Lord has carried me and how long he has carried me as I've dealt with a disease that causes chronic pain. I feel really honored in some ways to be entrusted with a book on such a tender topic.
24: Yeah. And it is a tender topic because, you know, again, as I said before, what is our battle? The world, the flesh, and the devil. And because we're in a sin-sick, fallen world, disease and pain are a part of it. And we'll get to the fact that that's a temporary, not an eternal statement. That's part of the hope we find in this book. But I want to talk about autoimmune diseases. Can I just say up front for everybody to hear, I hate them. I hate them with a passion. I have a daughter who has an autoimmune disease. She's very busy as an attorney in Washington, D.C. And boy, she'll say, Mom, I'm having a flare-up. I can't move. The pain is so bad. And then we'll pray up and then she'll get up and get out and do the job that God has called her to. But it doesn't, pain does not say, listen, Clinic, can we get together and set the calendar for this week, right? It just shows up when it wants to and it's never invited. It just trods into your life, does it not?
25: It's never invited, not once. And it comes anyway. And it tends to come when I really, really don't have time for it to come. Yes. Rude house guests, I'll tell you. yeah, the thing about autoimmune diseases too, as I'm sure your daughter can relate, is a lot of times they are a flare-up or the disease initiation can be triggered into activity because of stress. And so, you know, we are embodied people and our bodies manage stress or they don't. My body likes to take a stressful situation or busy season, even good anticipatory stress, and say, hey, guess what? We're going to turn this into a flare-up and you're going to be in pain for a little while.
24: You said something else in the book that I really resonated with, which is you were diagnosed, but it took almost 5 years before the symptoms started showing up, but it took almost 5 years before it was identified. To anybody out there, and I offer this as a cup of encouragement for those of you who have autoimmune diseases, you know, the problem is you go into the average doctor's office and they're looking for a horse and you're a giraffe, and have to go outside the lines, and it's not stereotypical and it can cloud itself to look like other diseases. Mm-hmm. So talk to me first about that. How, when the symptoms started showing up, how did they first manifest itself? Because you think, oh, well, that was an odd little pain. Oh, maybe that was just a momentary thing. But when it doesn't go away, it just starts playing on your mind. Talk to me about this.
25: That's right. So I was 29 years old. I was perfectly healthy, picture perfect health. I was a runner at the time. And I started waking up early in the morning with back pain. And I thought, well, this must be a running injury. So I bought new shoes and a few months go by and it's not better. It's actually worse. So I joined a Pilates class. More time goes by and actually it's just getting worse and worse. And I'm waking up earlier and earlier, super stiff. So we bought new mattresses. My poor husband is like, look, we're on a ministry budget here. You know, we can't keep buying things, but we did. He has always been willing to try anything. But I just kept getting worse. And then I had what seemed like disparate symptoms. Like I had skin rashes that popped up on my joints. I had digestive issues. And I chased a diagnosis for years. And autoimmune diseases don't play by the rules. And so they are hard to diagnose. And it was tough. I felt like I was crazy, honestly, that no one really believed that there was something wrong with me.
24: So can relate to that. Just exactly what my daughter said. And then the paradox is when it finally has a name and it's been identified, there is at the same time a sense of relief and a sense of dread because these are manageable, not curable problems. So now it's like, uh-oh, this guest is not leaving anytime soon. This book is fabulous. It's called Praying in Pain. Glenna Marshall is the author. Oh, we're just getting started. Stick around. You're going to get some encouragement this hour. Stay with us.
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2: After hearing a minister close his prayer in Jesus' name, a rabbi said, "For me as a Jew, hearing the name of a first-century teacher isn't the worst thing in the world, but he's not my God." What does it mean to pray in Jesus' name? The concept is taught in John 14, where Jesus said, "You may ask me for anything in my name, and I will do it." However, this does not mean there's some magic power in using Jesus' name. Praying in Jesus' name indicates the God who is addressed in your prayers. Rather than a general prayer, Jesus is clearly noted as God, the one who said in John 14, 6, "I am the way, the truth, and the life. No man cometh unto the Father but by me."
1: For additional resources on this topic, log on to johnankerberg.org.
24: 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Glenna Marshall is with us. She is a wonderful Bible teacher, and her latest book is called Praying in Pain, How to Know You're Heard When You Haven't Been Healed. And here's what I said before, that Glenna was being courageous. Listen, she writes this: "I have debilitating spine pain, skin rashes, brain fog, digestive issues, vitamin deficiencies, occasional vision problems, and peripheral joint pain." And then she goes on to say, and I think anyone who has ever dealt or is dealing with pain can absolutely relate to this, "I have learned that though it feels impossibly hard to pray in the grip of crushing pain, prayer is how we survive it." That takes me to the title. I found it fascinating. The deeper I got in the book, I would go back and I'd look at the cover of the book. You didn't say, Glenna, praying through pain. You said praying in pain. That little preposition was powerfully put there on purpose. Talk to me about that.
3: Yeah, I mean, this is for the person who's in pain now. And for a lot of us, there's not really hope that there won't be pain in this life. So this is like present tense pain that we're praying through. And what is just so encouraging to me, and I wrote about this in the book, is where God's present tense grace meets us in pain. Grace and mercy at the moment that you need it.
24: I love that. And I circled that in the book when I read it. So you break down a lament that you wrote. And I love this because, you know, we know that Lamentations in the Bible, not your go-to book for a lot of people, first book. We don't use the word lamenting. You know, it's sort of arcane and Shakespearean lilting might belong in a Bronte novel, but we just don't use the word lament. And yet it's crucial because God has an entire book full of lamenting. Talk to me about what it means to lament. And then I would love for you to read your The Sufferer's Lament, because the book really breaks down that whole prayer.
3: Sure. So you're right. We don't use the word lament very much. And we should, because we do have a whole book of the Bible called Lamentations. We also have, I think the percentage is like almost 50% of the Psalms are lament Psalms. Hmm. And they're structured in such a way as to give us opportunity not to complain about God, but to complain to God with our current trial, suffering, whatever the thing is. And the psalmists have all different kinds of things that they suffer from, you know, illness and their bodies hurting to being in danger from enemies who are pursuing to take their lives, you know, so really dire situations. And what I love about the lament pattern that we see in scripture is that there is room to complain in a biblical way. Like, where else are you going to take your pain? You take it to the one who holds the universe in place, to the one who made your body and knows you better than you know yourself. You take it to him. So you lament
25: your situation, your pain to him. And then if you follow the steps of most of the lament psalms, they then take a turn and they cry out almost in a panic, you know, Lord, help me, please help me, or heal me, or be with me, or save me, rescue me. And then they take a turn, almost always, they take a turn to stop and remember the past faithfulness of God by recounting the works that he has done. And for the people of Israel through the Psalms, it is to recount the story of the Exodus. That's their big story where the Lord rescued his people. And it is a big story, and it points us to the gospel story with Jesus's life, death, and resurrection, and rescuing us from sin. So you look at these big stories of scripture, remembering what God has done for you, and that sort of helps you take the final turn of lament, which is to then resolve to trust in his future faithfulness, to just believe resolutely, my God has never failed me once. He will never fail me in the future. And I love that pattern because it gives us a place to say, Lord, this is really hard. Really hard, but also doesn't leave us there, because if we stay there, we can get bitter. So if we take those turns that the Psalms take, then we remember who God is, and that is the underpinning for our future faith and his faithfulness. And so I wrote a lament for the book specifically for people who suffer from pain and tried to follow. I pulled the first line or first little phrases of each of these sentences come straight from scripture. And I tried to follow that pattern just to give words for people who feel like I just don't know what to pray when it comes to my physical condition. Mm-hmm. So this is the sufferer's lament. How long, O Lord, I feel forgotten in my suffering. Hear me and answer me when I call to you. Heal me, be it miraculously or through the common grace of medicine and intervention. Help me bear up under the anguish of physical pain and spiritual discouragement, even if nothing changes. Be with me when I am weak and afraid in this shadowed valley. Hold me with your right hand. Do not let me go. I trust you with my pain, and I will remember your promises of faithfulness. Thank you for carrying me through this trial and for entrusting me with it. I love you, O Lord, my strength. Resurrect me on that day when Christ returns to make all things new. Since I have shared in your sufferings, may I share in your glory when you come to take me home.
24: Isn't that beautiful? I just absolutely love that. And then you take those key aspects and break them down into every section of the book. How long, O Lord, hear me, heal me, help me, be with me, hold me. I trust in you. Thank you. I love you. Resurrect me. And you move from lament to crying out to remembering to resolve. That's the four-step overview on all of this. Let me take a break. And when we come back, I know time is going to go far too fast. There's such richness in this book, Lynn. And it's so good to have you back on the program because I love your teaching and I love your writing. I want to dig into this. And there's so much here. Let me just tell you, because I care for you, friends, this is a book report. I'm not going to go from page one to the last page of the book. We're going to stir up your heart and your mind so you're hungry enough to say, oh, that sounds like it speaks to me right where I'm at. Then you get a copy of Praying in Pain, subtitled How to Know You're Heard When You Haven't Been Healed. Not being healed doesn't mean that he hasn't heard you. And Glenna can expound on that as we continue. So stick around. More coming your way right after this.

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1: There's a phrase I often hear at conferences and on YouTube videos that is usually credited to Lynn Alden, author of the excellent book Broken Money. She and others often use the phrase "nothing stops this train" to illustrate the unstoppable momentum of fiscal deficits. She borrowed the phrase from a line in the program Breaking Bad. Ray Dalio is a billionaire hedge fund manager and founder of Bridgewater Associates. I think he might start using the phrase. He was in Washington, D.C. to meet with senior leaders on the Republican side and Democratic side about the budget deficit. He explained that virtually everyone agrees that you have to get the budget deficit down to 3% of GDP. He then asked them the logical question, why can't you make a pledge that you will get it down to 3%? They explained the absolute policies that must exist. You must make statements like, I will absolutely pledge not to raise your taxes. I will absolutely pledge not to reduce your benefits. He concluded that this is the equivalent of an absolute pledge not to change the trajectory we're on in order to have a better set of circumstances than the likely financial crash that we're going to have. He lamented that they all agree about the consequences of this debt problem, and they all agree that they cannot speak up about it because their constituents would throw them out of office, and their political parties would exert enough pressure on them that it is impossible to make those compromising statements and actions that bring together the revenue and expenses to produce a good budget. You know, we have a $39 trillion national debt and nearly $2 trillion deficits each year. Ray Dalio's conversation with the political leadership illustrates that Congress can't stop the debt train. And that's why I've concluded, nothing stops this train. I'm Kirby Anderson, and that's my point of view.
0: Go deeper on topics like you just heard by visiting pointofview.net. That's pointofview.net.
2: 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I ask Olatan Lamick, EE's national director for Malawi, why gathering with believers from around the world is so important.
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2: I love that phrase, expand our vision. 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So as you hear about the gospel going forward around the world, ask God to give you his heart for your community, your nation, and your world. 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
4: We're spending the hour with Glenna Marshall, who is a wife, a pastor's wife, the mother of two sons, a wonderful Bible teacher and author. And she joins us with her brand new book today, Praying in Pain, How to Know You're Heard When You Haven't Been Healed. So you write about this in the book, Glenna, and you touched on it in some of the remarks you made earlier about being able to complain to God. That's the lamentation. And yet the paradox for so many of us, I think, is at an emotional level and then maybe a misunderstanding of the application of Scripture on another. We know is a holy God, and there's a part of me, I'll just speak for me, but I have a funny feeling it'll resonate with others, that complaining to God, one blast of his nostrils and I'm an ink spot. Why? Because his word says do everything without complaining or grumbling. So you're in pain and it's like, if you want it so desperately, it's like God doesn't know. I mean, there's the paradox right out of the gate. Like God doesn't know you're already in pain. But I don't want to complain to him because anything that happens to me, even physical pain, has been vetted in the throne room of heaven before it's allowed in my life. This didn't catch God off guard. It shouldn't catch me off guard. He's watching over me. Nothing will happen beyond his allowance in my life. But pain has this amazing way of making you feel utterly isolated. You can be around a kitchen table and everybody's feeling great. You're in pain and you don't want to stop and say, how can you people be laughing? Don't you understand? My hips are throbbing right now. Can't do that. So how do we find the balance where we get the horizontal in line with what our vertical relationship needs to be first?
5: Right. So I think when we think of complaining, it does feel wrong because exactly what you said, we're not supposed to be complaining. But I think we have to think of it in terms of making your requests known to God, because I think a lot of us think that when we have something hard going into our life, we're like, oh yeah, I've prayed about that. But what have we done first? We have Googled the thing to death, you know, like we have researched and tried to manufacture some kind of escape plan. It's like we're going to exhaust everything else before we're going to lay it out before God. And there is a story in 2 Kings that I love so much. I talk about this in the book where King Hezekiah gets this letter. It's the Sennacherib crisis. And he gets this letter that his kingdom of Judah is severely threatened. His people are probably all going to die if it goes as his enemies have planned. And he could try to make a frantic plan. What does he do? He takes this letter immediately to the temple and he lays it out on the floor before the Lord. And then he says, oh Lord, you are sovereign. And he just appeals to God's character. And I think, gosh, if that was the way that I handled the crises and the pain in my life, I would be so better off for understanding that the first action, my first response can't be to rush to my Google search box, but to rush to my Savior, to my Lord, to my God, because who can do anything about my pain? He can. And so I think it's an act of obedience to take the trial immediately to him. And sometimes his response is for you to stay in the trial because he has purpose in it. That doesn't mean that he didn't hear your prayers. Yes. It means that he has purpose in your waiting. But the right response, I mean, I think sometimes we think prayer is the last resort, but prayer is never nothing, and it should be the first resort.
6: Exactly right. Okay, but now the people out there that are yelling at their radios, they have to go, well, tell them the rest of the story. So Hezekiah gets an expiration date. He gets 15 more years. What do we make of that? I mean, God was there. He responded. He lamented. He poured it out before the Lord, but the Lord still said 15 years. Then what?
5: Well, I see your Hezekiah, and I'll raise you Paul, because Paul, in 2 Corinthians 12, Paul cried out very similarly for the Lord to remove his thorn in the flesh. He cried out multiple times, and the Lord said no. In fact, he said, it's to my glory that you're going to have this thorn, because my grace is going to be enough for you. And my power, the Lord's power is going to be perfected in your weakness, Paul, in your weakness. And so, I mean, the thing is that the Lord is the one who gets to call the shots. And because he's perfectly holy and righteous and good and just and all-knowing and all-powerful and all-loving, he will, what he has chosen to do is the best thing. And so in that, that makes him trustworthy. So if, like Paul, we got to keep the thorn, we can trust that the Lord has filtered that through his sovereign kindness for what will bring him glory and what will be for our ultimate good.
6: Again, glad we have eternity, because it's going to take an eternity to get our questions answered. Although I have a funny feeling once we're in his presence, they're all going to fade away.
5: We're not even going to care, Janet.
6: Exactly right. It's like, what? That's not even on my radar anymore. But going back to this temporal, earthbound experience right now, and the idea, and you write about this with such insights, that so often for people in pain, it's just a matter of saying, okay, just hear me. Just acknowledge that I'm doing this. But then you think, oh, then the saints take out their robes and beat themselves up again because, oh, I'm being self-centered if I'm worried about just being heard. Wait a minute. That's exactly what the psalmist was crying out. Hear me, O Lord. In fact, you start the chapter with that verse from Psalm saying, hear my cry, O Lord. Listen to my prayer from the end of the earth. I call to you with my when my heart is faint. Well, that's pretty direct. So talk to me about, A, why is in pain sometimes the need just to be heard so crucial? But more importantly, the trustworthy nature of our King who does hear us. He's managing the entire cosmos, and yet he hears our prayers. Try to comprehend that one, if you will.
5: Well, I think when you are in pain, and the thing is that no one understands what it feels like to be in your body except you. And so it's very isolating, and you feel alone in it because, number one, no one understands. But if you're like me and you have a lot of nighttime pain, then you're frequently up in the night in the dark by yourself, and no one knows except the Lord. And so I need the only one who knows. I need to make sure he hears my prayers. Now, the thing is that I know that he does hear my prayers. So when I demand or make these desperate pleas like the psalmist, hear me, turn your face to me, come rescue me. I'm really just praying along the lines of what God has already promised to do, because he does hear our prayers. You can look at like Psalm 34, for example, of the Lord turning his face towards his people. And I think some of that is we have to reckon with the fact that if you belong to him, his heart is positioned towards you. He is a good father who loves to hear you. He's not standing there angry at you that you're calling out to him. He's not frustrated. He is patient and kind. And I think of anywhere else that you go with your need to be heard, I believe he wants you to come to him.
6: Oh, I tell you, friend, if you are finding yourself in a situation where you're cried out to the Lord, you don't know if you're being heard, you can't quite understand why you're not being healed, there is such richness in Glenna's book. It's called Praying in Pain. I've got it right there in my information page. I'm so glad I have more time with Glenna because I have more questions. Stay with us more after this.
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8: You heard about people who've hit bottom. I'm a classic example. I had a great wife, three sons, and a good job in Erie, Pennsylvania. But in my own selfishness, I walked away from all of that and left for California. During the next 3 years, I went through the proverbial ringer. Twice, I gambled away all my money. Once, a so-called friend stole everything I owned, leaving only what I was wearing. I lost one job after another because of either my argumentative spirit or bottled spirits. I had no family, no home, no job, and all of my belongings in one bag. Not even enough money for a beer. I was nothing but a drunk looking for another drink. Then I stopped in at the rescue mission in Stockton. A concerned counselor showed me the root of my problems, sin, with no hope of its removal outside of Jesus Christ. He explained that when you receive the forgiveness available through Christ's death, God cancels your sin debt, guarantees heaven, and makes you a new creature. I wanted that, so I received Jesus as my Savior. 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I'm Dick Cole. If the Son, therefore, shall make you free, ye shall be free indeed.
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9: The Bible is a book of history. This is Ken Ham, author of the eye-opening book Divided Nation, Cultures in Chaos and a Conflicted Church. This week we've been looking at how teaching the Bible chronologically makes it come alive. It connects the dots and helps us understand the flow of biblical history. But we also need to connect the Bible with the world around us. 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It's a book of history. It connects with real people, places, and events in history. And this unleashes a powerful truth. 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
6: 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Glenna Marshall is with us. She's married to her pastor, William, and she is the mom of two sons. She's the author of The Promise in His Presence, Everyday Faithfulness, Memorizing Scripture, and Known and Loved. She is member of the Grace Bible Fellowship in Missouri, where she and her husband have served for over 20 years. And she has a new book out that is so powerfully transparent and theologically rich. The best way I can describe the book. It's called Praying in Pain, How to Know You're Heard When You Haven't Been Healed. And again, this isn't just some very gifted Bible teacher writing about what the scripture says about pain. This is a person who was writing and praying in her own unremitting, relentless pain from an autoimmune disease. Now, thanks be to God, because things change. Wait 5 minutes and things change in medicine, new regime right now, very much under control. But you write again with transparency, Glenna, in the book. How long will the meds last? What will be the side effects? What happens when there's breakthrough pain? So you're waiting for that Damocles sword to fall on a regular basis, right?
5: Oh, yeah. And I'm actually been sitting on that sword for about 2 weeks now. So, yeah. And so it's been interesting to think through writing a book on pain when I was feeling well and then going through a stage where I really haven't felt well and having to remind myself of all the things that are still true about the Lord and practicing what I preach, so to speak.
6: Isn't it funny how the Lord does that? You think, I'm going to teach. No, the Lord said, I'm going to teach you. You can't
5: exactly
6: teach anything I haven't already taught you. And you talk about getting to the end of the book, going through the manuscript again, and reconsidering everything that you wrote so that it wasn't just do as I tell you to do, do as I'm living it out in my own life, which I think is part of the strength of the book, by the way, because it's not an academician's approach to the subject. It's a sister in the Lord who's going through this and don't know what the future holds. So if you believe this stuff, you didn't just write about it. And by the way, shout out for the home team. This is a Moody published book, but this is somebody who has to live this as well. So in deference to time, because I could linger in every one of the segments, let me just pull some out for our consideration. You make the statement, and I put a big asterisk about it because I thought it was so excellent. I love the phrase. You say you can't live on borrowed grace. What does that mean? And tell me why it's important.
5: Well, I think what we want to do, especially when you think of living long-term with a pain condition or an illness, is it becomes very claustrophobic to think about the pain that you have today and then living with it again tomorrow and then 6 months from now and then a year from now. And I can't imagine my life 10 years from now with pain. I can't. And you start to like spiral. Mm-hmm. And so what you want to do is start hoarding grace. You want to hoard everything you can because you're like, if I'm having a good day today, I want to make sure that I have what I need for a bad day 10 years from now. But you really can't do that. And as much as we might, you know, prep for, the apocalypse, you can't do that with grace. And in the book, I talk about the story of the people of Israel in the wilderness having to rely on the Lord's provision of manna every single morning.

0: because we live in a, you know, and I live in a time and place where I don't really have to worry about getting up and having food for tomorrow. And I'm thankful for that. But that kind of inoculates me against seeing my daily need for the Lord. And so my tendency is to try to troubleshoot any lapse in, you know, in provision. And when it comes to my health, I want to troubleshoot it and be ready for it. I'm very type A, very driven, want to be prepared for the worst. But that is not faith. That is trying to walk by sight. And the Christian life is walking by faith and trusting that the Lord's new mercies are going to be there every single morning. And you know what? Weirdly enough, they are.
1: Yes. In fact, his grace is sufficient for the day. It doesn't say for the week, the month, the year, day. And for people who think, ooh, that's awful. The manna rotted after a day if you hoarded it. No, I think it's precious. And I think it tells me something about the heart of God, because I've often said in my walk with him, it's so easy to say that I love you. It's much harder to say that I trust you. Mm. And I think that the two are inexorably connected. It's easy to love a God who provides for all my needs constantly. And I wake up every day and I'm reminded he crowned me with his loving kindness and his tender mercies were renewed, and I have the indwelling power of the Holy Spirit, and the list goes on of thank yous before my feet hit the floor. But then once they hit the floor, from that point forward, I have to trust. And if God didn't say it's for the day, then I'd never learn to do exactly what you just said, Glenna, walk by faith and not by sight. Why would I need him? I've got it from here, Lord. Don't worry about it. Mm-hmm. And you walk on your own rather than falling in his arms and trusting him. I want to point out something you do in the book, too, that I think is superb, which is to create this deeper intimacy with him. At the end of every chapter, you give us a chance to pray and write out prayers. Talk to me about why you did that.
0: Well, I really wanted to give a reader who is not a writer, like I am, to take an opportunity to try to put into words what they're thinking, how to bring their complaint before the Lord, how to then make those turns in the lament, how to cry out, how to trust him, to really take what they've read and put it in their own context. And for me, that's easy because I'm a writer at heart and I always have been, but I've also discovered that when I do that, I realize, oh, this is what I believe about the Lord. And I think encouraging a reader to do that can sort of help solidify what they've learned in each chapter and each part of the lament prayer and see it in their own personal context. Sometimes we just need a little nudge for somebody to help us take a little call to action step. And I really want the reader to feel like this is a book written for them in their pain so that they feel seen in it. I think that's something, you know, talking again about isolation and feeling lonely in a diagnosis that's lifelong or incurable, you just want to know that somebody understands. And I wanted to put a section there so that they could feel seen.
1: Yeah, exactly right. Let me come back to the question of trust, because that's part of the laments prayer. And that is this idea that one of the ways that we effectively pray in pain is by remembering God's faithfulness. I think this is so hugely important. And I'm wondering if you tell this beautiful story about Johnny Erickson Tata, who one night her caregiver didn't hear her, and all night long for the next couple of hours, she just kept saying prayer verses out loud again and again and again. And I don't know about you, but I find that to be so comforting. But there's a presupposition in that is, if you're not in the Word, you're not going to be able to cry those verses out. And I'm going to go back to what your grandmother told you when you were knee-high to a grasshopper. If you're not in the Word when you need it, it doesn't come out. It doesn't come forth because you haven't let it be written on the walls of your heart. Talk to me about how in his Word reminds us of his general faithfulness, but it makes us also remember where he's been faithful to us in the past and therefore is a God we can trust going forward.
0: Well, you see this pattern in Scripture. The story that God gave his people to rescue them out of Egypt, out of slavery, they rehearsed it over and over and over. They're commanded in the law in Deuteronomy to rehearse it, to recite it to your children, to talk about it as you go by the way, as you lie down at night, as you get up in the morning, to tell it to your children, because they were going to forget what he had done for them. And they were, which then leads them to question, is he going to be there for us? Is he going to do the things he has said he will do? That rehearsing his word, the story that he gave them, would help cement it into their hearts. I think that is the gift of us sitting on this side of the redemption story. We have God's word. We have so much access to it. And so there's really no excuse for us going back to it over and over again. Because like you said, if we want to be Johnny Erickson Tata lying in bed at night crying out,

0: promises of God in, while we're in pain, then we need to know what those promises are. You can't just hope that they're going to be there. You're going to have to plant yourself in God's word. And what's so wonderful is that his word never returns void. And so as we build up sort of a savings account, if you will, of scripture in our hearts, we're going to make an investment on that. When we're lying awake at night and pain is just ratcheting up, I do this on a regular basis. I did it just the other night. I was awake, walking around my house, just in kind of teeth chattering pain. And so I actually thought of Johnny and I thought, you know what? It is a precious thing when it is you and the Lord and his word. And so I did what Johnny did and I just called out verses to him. And you know what it does? It doesn't take away your pain, but it reminds you of who is with you in your pain. Yeah, and that's how you endure it. Mm-hmm. It really is.
1: So to that note, you ask a question. Do I have to be thankful for my thorns? Mm. Referring obviously to Paul's thorn in the flesh. Mm-hmm. So when you're in that beautifully defined teeth chattering pain, people are going, okay, you Christians are crazy. So you're in the middle of pain and what, you're thanking God for this? Walk me through this because I think this is so crucial.
0: Right. So I think there's a lot of people who think you should be thankful for the actual source of pain. I don't like disease. I'm going to be honest with you. I really hate it. It really inconveniences my life. But when I think of James talking in James 1, count it all joy, my brothers, when you meet trials of various kinds, for you know that the testing of your faith produces steadfastness. I don't know that he's telling us that the joy has to be in the actual, like the pain of the trial. I think the joy is what God does with the trial, because James says it like it's common knowledge. You know what God does with trials. He produces perseverance in your life. You can trust him with this. So this is what I'm saying to myself the other night, walking through my living room in the dark, just gritting my teeth. And I'm saying, Lord, I trust you with this because I know you don't waste anything. I don't love this pain, but I love you. And if I get up in the morning and I am still holding fast to you, then I know it's because you held fast to me. I mean, I can be thankful for that.
1: Amen and amen. It's such a wonderful book, Praying in Pain, How to Know You're Heard When You Haven't Been Healed. All of you are or will at some point be in pain. There isn't a person within the sound of our voices for whom this won't be a book of encouragement. Let me take a break. I've got one more segment with Glenda and a lot more questions. Stick around.

0: She is supposed to ask dead people to appear. What is this about? Stay tuned.
1: That's attorney David Gibbs Jr., and this is the Legal Alert.
0: Jill is a health educator for a large healthcare company. As part of her job, her supervisors frequently ask her to participate in a program where they begin with libations, then name ancestors, and finally speak a chant asking them to come into the room. From Jill's point of view, this is clearly a doctrine of what she believes are devils. When she called us at the Christian Law Association, our attorney suggested that she immediately fill out a religious accommodation request with her Human Resources Department. That would be in accordance with Title VII of the Civil Rights Act of 1964, because chanting to the dead violates her religious beliefs. She has the right to have her faith constitutionally protected. And this type is increasing now in numbers across America, this worship and speaking to spiritism. Speak up and request the right accommodation, and we will be glad to help you get your rights under Title VII of the 1964 Civil Rights Act.
1: That's attorney David Gibbs Jr., and you've been listening to The Legal Alert.
2: I think one of the things that's taken me a long time to learn as a husband is when your wife is up working, you're up helping.
3: Oh, this would be the greatest gift that you could give to your wives, men.
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2: I mean, I knew you would love this one. I mean, it's just so true. If she's doing the dishes, you're doing them with her. She's cooking. You love it when I just go in the kitchen and stand beside you while you're cooking. You're cooking with her. She's changing a diaper. You can watch. But I'm kidding. You're helping.
3: Yeah.
2: Just be engaged. That says to your wife, right?
3: Yes.
2: I love you.
3: Yes.
2: I'm with you. Guys, hear me on this one. Help her. She'd love you to help her. That says, I'm with you and I love you.
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6: I found such personal encouragement in this book, and I know you will too. It's called Praying in Pain, How to Know You're Heard When You Haven't Been Healed. Glenna Marshall is the author, wife, mother, and wonderfully gifted Bible teacher. So I want to get to the last part of the book because you talk about the lament, the crying out, the remembering, and this is the resolve. And this is where I really think this is a tensile strength, a maturity of our faith. And I love the fact, and I have quoted this verse, and boy, in times of trial, have I ever used it. Romans 5, 3 through 5, suffering produces in character. This is, my version says endurance. It's the same word found in Hebrews 12, 1 through 3, but you have the interpretation of endurance. Suffering produces endurance. Endurance produces character. Character produces hope. And, of course, hope never fails. In other words, I think it's imperative for us to understand that if we start with a sovereign's perspective, that whatever pain is in our life, if God, who is on the throne, and he certainly is, and he's sovereign, and he absolutely is, then again, the allowance of suffering in our life is part of his love toward us, which means in that refining. You know, I love the idea, again, of the picture of the potter with the lump of clay. If clay could talk, when you're being squished and molded on the potter's wheel, it probably doesn't feel all that good, but the goal is to get you into the shape that the maker wants you to be. So I immediately began to say, okay, there has to be some purpose in our pain, even if I can't understand it now. So that raises two questions, Glenna. One, am I entitled to an answer? God, what's the purpose of all of this? Does he have to give me an answer? Number two, if he doesn't, then what are some general principles I can know and trust about my Heavenly Father regarding the allowance of suffering in my life?
3: Well, I think we can ask, and I think sometimes we can know, and sometimes we won't know. I feel like Paul asked, and the Lord just was like, my grace is enough, you know,
2: right,
3: all you're really going to get, you know? But I do think the Lord gives us some principles, because we do see in Scripture that God has purpose in discipline, in refining our faith, that in many ways, He uses suffering to prepare us for eternity. I love that passage from Romans 5, because I think that gives us a lot of hope, which is where it lands, because it helps us see that our pain is not arbitrary. And honestly, Janet, if I knew my pain was arbitrary, I just couldn't make it. But see that the Lord doesn't waste anything, and He doesn't do anything arbitrarily, He's very intentional, and He is sovereign, and He is good, then that suffering is going to be put into effect in my life. He is going to work something good. And I talk about this in the book, but that process of smelting, like refining precious metals to get all of the alloys and the other non-precious metals out, and going through heat. Well, it's heat that, you know, and not just heat, but like real heat that brings that, you know, that allows for that smelting process to be successful. And we see that in 1 Peter 1 and 4 specifically, that there's just some things in this life that we have to learn through trials, because that's what reveals genuine, true faith that brings glory to the Lord. I can say, and I'm sure anyone listening who's been through severe trials, whether it's pain or grief or loss, something of that nature, just something really hard, if you're in Christ, you can look back and you can see how the Lord used it to shape your faith. And so I think we have the gift of retrospect in some ways, but we also just have these promises that the Lord refines our faith through suffering, that He uses suffering to prepare us. Our bodies are getting weaker and frailer day by day, but we are being renewed internally every day. So we might be getting weaker, but our hearts are getting stronger, and we're getting that much more readied for heaven.
7: Okay, so to the person who's just gotten a little closer to their radio, they don't yet know the Lord as their Savior. They're curious about who this Jesus is and this God you talk about all the time. If God allows suffering, if He uses it for His purpose to conform and transform us to the image of His Son, which is what Scripture tells us, does that diminish Him from being a good God because He's allowed suffering? After all, and this was Christopher Hitchens' argument all the time, if He was a good God, then fill in the blank, that would be eradicated. That would be taken away. I would start with the idea that suffering is beneficial, because certainly that's what Christ did on the cross for me. And I was thinking over and over again when I read your book, does the Bible go into the details of all the physical abuse He suffered before the ultimate abuse in capital punishment, a grotesque form of execution still to this day, so that we would be reminded that He is acquainted with all of our sorrows? When you talk about being in pain, His back, the flesh on His back was laid open. Isaiah says He was beaten so bad you couldn't recognize Him. He knew physical pain. Is there not a comfort in that? He's a God who connects and not from a distant, plays cosmic whack-a-mole. Talk to me about that.
3: That's right. I think, you know, when we think about Jesus suffering, you can go all the way back to Isaiah and look at Isaiah 49 through 53 and look at the prophecies that the Savior who would come would be someone well acquainted with grief and sorrow, and someone who would not be unfamiliar with suffering. And Hebrews tells us that, you know, we have a great high priest, Jesus, who is in many ways, He knows what it's like to be us. He's not standing off far off saying, gosh, they're so weak, I wish they'd just get it together, this is not that hard. No, He was well acquainted with both physical suffering, emotional suffering, and then enduring the wrath of God for our sin in our place. No one has suffered like Jesus. And so it follows that if we're going to follow Jesus, we are going to suffer, not to the extent that He did, but we will suffer in this life. He's the one who said, in this world, you will have trouble. But He also said, take heart, I have overcome the world. Mm-hmm. And I think the beautiful thing about following Christ and having our eternity secure in Him is that this is not all there is. And so Jesus is turning our chins away from the here and now and tipping our gazes to our eternity with Him forever, which will so far eclipse this life. This is just going to be such a breath in comparison. We'll never suffer for eternity. Never, ever. And so to someone who doesn't know Christ, Today is the day of your salvation. If you're in pain, let it be the thing that sends you running to the one who loves you the most.
7: Wow. And I can see declaratively, you will be healed. Maybe not today.
3: Ultimately.
7: And that's our hope, is that whatever you're going through right now, it is temporary. And as Glenna just said so beautifully, this is so, we won't even remember this. It's going to pass. This is not as good as it gets. The best is yet to come. I go full circle right back to Lewis again, which puts his quote, I think, into perspective after the wonderful teaching that Glenn has just given us. God whispers to us in our pleasures, right? Everything's good. Don't need God. And yet he's there still whispering, speaks to us in our conscience. Okay, you get pricked. Oh, I did something wrong there. The Holy Spirit convicts, but shouts to us in our pain. It is his megaphone to rouse a deaf world. There is a place for suffering. In the end, to him be all the glory. It is a fabulous book. It's called Praying in Pain, and I want you to get a copy of it. So go to my website, inthemarketwithjanetparshall.org. Click on the red box that says Program Details and Audio. It'll take you to the information page. There's Glenna's website. There's a way to click on to get your copy of the book. Thank you for a wonderful conversation, Glenna. We'll see you next time, friends.
8: Fruit flies battle evolutionary scientists. That's next on today's Creation Moment. And now, here's our Creation Moments host, Ian Taylor.
9: Genes carry the biological information to make specific living things. Evolution says that simpler living things evolved first and more complex living things evolved later. This would lead us to believe that more complex living things would have developed more genes. The creation approach suggests that each creature was designed with the genetic material necessary for its survival in its intended environment. As a result, the genetic complexity of living things would be related to the way it lives, not to its place in a supposed evolutionary hierarchy. Now evolutionary scientists are puzzled with the publication of the completed genome of the common fruit fly. The fruit fly has a nervous system, complex body plan, and even an immune system, and is the first animal to have its genome mapped. The puzzle arises with the discovery that the fruit fly has between 13,000 and 14,000 genes. The lowly roundworm has 18,000 genes, even though worms were among the first land animals according to evolution, and should therefore be more simple. The genetic differences between the worm and the fly speak of design. The sightless worm relies on smell to make its living, so it has about 1,000 genes involved in its olfactory system. The sighted fly relies much less on smell, so it has less than 100 genes for detecting scents. This simply illustrates that truly scientific findings will never contradict the Bible by supporting evolution.
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15: 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When you're given a second chance at something, that's the gift of grace. Unearned and undeserved favor. It might be a second chance to improve your grade on a test, or another opportunity to meet your sales quota at work. But even better than that, God is a God of second chances. He's full of grace. Yes, he saves you from eternal death, but he also saves you from living a defeated life. Jesus said, "My purpose is to give them a rich and satisfying life." You might see yourself as a failure, but the God of grace wants to save you from discouragement and defeat. When you're weak, he's your strength. When you fail...
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0: this is Chris. Welcome to Odyssey. We're just getting ready for a time of wonder and discovery. 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

0: Well, I don't know about you, Zachary, but I really like Odyssey. It's got a friendly feeling to it. Here's your dinner. What are you doing?
1: I'm trying to fix this wheel.
0: Oh, I know, honey. It's old. We'll get you a new wheelchair soon. Do you need anything else?
1: No, I'm fine.
0: Okay. I'll be in the kitchen.
1: Oh, I dropped my fork. I can't reach it. Ow!
2: What was that?
1: Nothing. I wish we could get all these boxes out of here. How am I supposed to move around?
0: Oh, honey, I'm sorry. Are you okay?
1: No.
0: What's the matter?
1: What's the matter? Everything. This house, this room, this sorry excuse for a city.
0: It'll get better, Zach. When you go to your new school, you'll make friends.
1: Oh, yeah, lots of friends. Everybody's gonna want to be pals with a kid in a wheelchair. I'd really be a lot of fun to play with.
0: I don't want to hear that.
1: You never want to hear that.
0: Stop it! Don't you sit there and act like this is easy for me.
1: You're right, Mom. You're the one in the wheelchair.
0: You will not talk to me like that. I am doing the best I can, and you better start trying to do the same. You will go to school, and you will go to therapy, and you will make the best of this situation. Is that clear?
1: Yes.
0: Good. Now eat your dinner and then get ready for bed. You have to get up early for school tomorrow.
3: Okay, quiet down. We've got a lot to do today. Good morning, everyone. Before we start, I'd like to introduce a new student in our class. This is Zachary Sellers. He just moved from... where was it again?
1: Richland.
3: Oh, that's right, Richland. We're glad to have you, Zachary.
4: Mr. Winthrop?
3: Yes, Lucy?
4: In my class last year, we always had new people tell us about themselves.
3: That's a good idea. Would you like to tell us a few things about yourself, Zachary?
1: What kind of things?
3: Well, anything. Here, let me help you up here. You can sit in the front and...
1: I don't need your help.
3: Oh, okay. Well, why don't you come on up and...
1: really want to.
3: We'd like to get to know you. What are your hobbies? What do you like doing?
1: Okay, fine. Hi, I'm Zachary Sellers. This year, I'm going to try out for the Odyssey soccer team. Oh, yeah, and I want to break the school high jump record, too. Those are my goals. Need anything else?
3: No, Zachary, that's fine. I'm sure you'll all have time to talk to Zachary later. Let's move on.
4: Zachary?
1: Yeah?
4: Hi, I'm Lucy.
1: Oh, yeah. The girl that made me get up in front of the class.
4: Uh-huh. And I just wanted to come and say that I'm sorry. I didn't know that it would embarrass you.
1: Yeah, don't worry about it. I'll see ya.
4: I have a friend in Richland. She used to live here. She moved to Richland and she really likes it there.
1: Hey, what a coincidence. I like it there too. A lot better than I like it here.
4: Oh, you'll get used to it. Odyssey's a great place once you get to know all the people. And when you start learning your way around, you'll see it's got everything a town like Richland does. We've got a mall, a movie theater, and there's this place called Wits End that's really...
1: You know what I really like best about Richland?
4: What?
1: In Richland, people mind their own business.
5: Now, let me run down this list and see if I've given you all the right stories for the next issue. Pete, you've got the student council campaign. Molly, you've got the track team preview. And Lucy, you're doing a story on the cafeteria controversy. Jack, you're going to cover this...
4: Mr. Burton?
5: Yes, Lucy?
4: There's no controversy. I just talked to Mrs. Manko. They decided not to put diced tomatoes in the tacos.
5: Oh, okay. Well, here's one other thing you can do. The new student interview. You want it?
4: Sure.
5: All right, I'll put you down for that.
4: Okay. Who's the student?
5: Let's see here. Zachary Sellers.
4: Zachary Sellers?
5: Mm-hmm. You know him?
4: Kinda.
5: You look a little pale, Lucy. You want something else?
4: No, that's okay. I'll do it. But this may be one short article, Mr. Burton.
6: Lucy, you stir that milkshake anymore, you're going to dissolve the spoon.
4: What? Oh, I guess I'm not thirsty anymore.
6: Mm. Still nervous about that interview?
4: I just don't know what I'm going to do. How am I going to get him to tell me anything?
6: Maybe he'll warm up to you once you start talking.
4: I doubt it. You should have seen the way he ignored me in the hallway today. I was just trying to be friendly. I wonder what's bothering him. I mean, other than the obvious thing.
6: What's that?
4: He's in a wheelchair.
6: Oh, really? You know, a boy in a wheelchair came through here a little while ago.
4: Where'd he go?
6: Well, Connie took him upstairs in the elevator because he wanted to look at the train set. I guess he's still up there. Although I can't imagine why. The train's been out of order for a couple of days now.
4: Well, I guess now's as good a time as ever.
2: Yeah, these trains have been around for a long time. Sorry they're not working. You know, we have other things, too. Do you want to see some of the displays? Hello?
1: Huh?
2: Is there something wrong?
1: The coal car on this train.
2: Excuse me?
1: The coal car is wrong.
2: Wrong?
1: Yeah, every other car is authentic, but this is definitely wrong.
2: How?
1: This is a replica of a late 19th century steam engine train, right?
2: Well, to be honest, I'm not sure.
1: This type of coal car wasn't used until 1935.
2: How do you know that?
1: Trains used to be a hobby of mine.
2: Really?
4: Hi, Connie.
2: Oh, hi, Lucy.
4: Hi, Zachary.
1: Hi.
2: Look, I have a few things to do downstairs. Are you gonna be okay up here?
1: Yeah, sure.
2: All right, well, just call if you need me.
4: Nice train, huh?
1: The coal car's wrong.
4: The what?
1: Nothing. So why'd you come up here? To play with a broken train?
4: Well, no. Actually, I came to talk to you.
1: You want to talk to me?
4: Yeah, I work for the Odyssey Owl, and we have this column where we interview new students. My editor wants me to interview you.
1: Hasn't anybody in this city ever heard of the right to privacy?
4: You don't have to do it. I just thought you might want to.
1: What kind of questions?
4: Just normal ones, nothing hard.
1: Like what?
4: I guess I would ask you about your interests, your family, your best subjects.
1: Why would anybody care about that?
4: We just figured people might want to get to know you.
1: Then you're asking the wrong questions. Do you want to write something people will be interested in?
4: Sure.
1: Well, then tell them why I'm in a wheelchair. Isn't that what you really want to know?
4: Only if you want to tell me.
1: I don't.
4: Okay, then you don't have to. But if you could just answer a couple other questions. For instance, what is your favorite...
1: Football accident.
4: What?
1: I was playing football on the street and I fell into a pothole. Broke both of my legs.
4: So they're just broken?
1: Yeah, I'll be on crutches in a few months.
4: Oh, good. I'm glad you told me.
1: Is that enough information for your interview?
4: Well, no.
1: Look, I gave you everything that's important. Nobody wants to hear anything else.
4: But I can't make a whole article out of
1: just... You're a capable reporter. I'm sure you can make it work.
4: If you won't tell me anything else, then I guess I'll have to.
1: I guess you will.
6: All right. Yeah, that'll be fine. Thanks, Eugene. Connie?
2: Yeah, Jack?
6: Eugene has a paper to write. He won't be in tomorrow.
2: Oh, okay.
6: Mm-hmm. Where's Zachary?
2: Oh, he's upstairs talking to Lucy.
6: What do you think of him?
2: Pete's me. Not talkative, that's for sure. Except about trains. Seems like he knows a lot about them.
4: Boy, what a waste of time.
6: What happened?
4: He wouldn't tell me anything. I don't have nearly enough for an article.
6: Did he even talk to you?
4: A little bit. I think most of the time he was just trying to irritate me. He did tell me why he's in a wheelchair, though.
6: Really?
4: Football accident. Said he fell into a pothole and broke both of his legs.
6: Oh.
2: Wait a minute. Lucy, did you say he fell into a pothole?
4: Yeah.
2: Well, that's strange.
4: What is?
2: He told me he fell over a curb.
4: Really?
6: Are you sure that's what he said, Connie?
2: Yeah, and he just blurted it out like he thought I was dying to know.
4: Why would he say that? Is he teasing us?
6: I don't know.
4: I guess if I'm going to do this article about him, I better find out.
1: Well, you never give up.
4: Would you mind if I ate lunch with you?
1: Fine.
4: I just wanted to ask you something about...
1: Look, if you'll leave me alone, I will personally go up to your editor and tell him how hard you've worked on this interview and that I've been impossible to work with. That'll save your grade, right?
4: I'm not interested in my grade.
1: Then why do you keep on bugging me?
4: I just want to ask you a question.
1: Go on. I doubt I'll answer it, but go on.
4: Why did you lie to me?
1: Lie to you?
4: You didn't get this way from a football accident.
1: How do you figure?
4: You got your stories mixed up. You told Connie and me different things.
1: Oh. You know, I need to rehearse that.
4: Why did you lie to me?
1: It's none of your business.
4: Why don't you let anyone talk to you? You know, people will talk to you if you...
1: I have to go.
4: Why, Zachary? Why won't you talk to me? Or anybody?
1: Okay, if that's how you want it, answer a question for me. Why do you have two last names?
4: What does that have to...
1: Cunningham Schultz. That's how you sign your articles in the OWL. I've asked around and no one knows why. All they say is that you don't want to talk about it. Why not?
4: That has nothing to do with this.
1: Oh, it doesn't? So you're allowed to snoop around in my life, but I'm not allowed to know about yours. Okay, now I get it. I'm going to class.
4: Wait a minute. This article isn't about me. It's about you.
1: Right, I forgot. Everybody wants to know about the kid in the wheelchair.
4: That's not it.
1: Then what is it, Lucy? Why don't you leave me alone?
4: Because I have to finish this article.
1: Yeah, right. Let's just face it. You want the dirt. You want to know exactly what put me in this wheelchair, and so does everybody else. Okay, fine. I'll make everybody happy. I had surgery on my legs last month because I tore some ligaments. There. You're not writing this down.
4: I don't believe you.
1: Okay, fine. I was skiing and I fell off a mountain.
4: Is that the truth?
1: I was bungee jumping and the cable broke.
4: What really happened?
1: I was filming a rock video and stepped on some dry ice.
4: Why won't you tell me the truth?
1: Because the truth is boring. The truth is stupid. It was a stupid car accident, okay? A stupid car accident on a rainy night with a drunk driver who ran into us and put me in a wheelchair and killed my dad. There, are you satisfied? There's your hot story.
4: I'm sorry.
1: I hope the school enjoys reading about it. Now leave me alone.

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12: Mr. Allen, I really blew it.
13: Don't be so hard on yourself, Lucy. You couldn't have known.
12: He was so mad. I wouldn't blame him if he never spoke to me again.
13: Doesn't sound like he spoke to you much to begin with.
12: Good point. He never wanted to talk to me.
13: I'm not so sure it was you, Lucy. It was probably just that you worked for the Owl. Some people get nervous talking to reporters.
12: Maybe you're right. I wish I didn't even have to write this article. I might have had a chance to get to know him.
13: Why? If it hadn't been for the article, you wouldn't have gotten to know him in the first place.
12: I'm not so sure that's true.
13: Really? Then why did you want to know him?
12: I wanted to understand, to let him know that I care. I guess I wanted to be his friend.
13: Oh, does he know that?
12: He wouldn't believe me if I told him.
13: Well, maybe that's part of the problem. It's been my experience that it's always better to show somebody you care instead of just telling them.
14: Jack?
13: Yes, Connie?
14: Has the repairman come in for the microwave yet?
13: No, he called. He's coming in this afternoon.
14: Oh, okay. Oh, hi, Lucy.
12: Hi, Connie.
14: Hey, if you see Zachary anytime soon, tell him the train's fixed.
13: It is?
14: Yeah, there's somebody using it right now. Eugene must have fixed it this morning.
13: Couldn't have. He's at some symposium at the college.
14: Oh, Well, has Jason been in?
13: No.
14: Then who?
13: That's strange.
12: Here goes.
8: Yes?
12: Hello, ma'am. Does Zachary Sellers live here?
8: He sure does. And you are?
12: Lucy. I'm a friend of his from school.
8: A friend?
12: Is he here?
8: Oh, sure. Sure. I'm glad you came by, Lucy. Come on in. Zach! Zach, could you come here, please? There's someone here to see you. So, Zach didn't tell me he'd made any friends at school.
14: What's going on?
8: Lucy came by to see you.
14: Lucy?
12: Hi.
8: Why don't you two make yourselves comfortable? I'll be in the kitchen if you need me.
12: Thank you.
14: What do you want?
12: I just wanted to talk to you.
14: I've got a lot of stuff to do.
12: Please?
14: I've got...
12: It won't take long.
14: All right. Have a seat.
12: Okay, thanks.
14: I saw your article in the Owl. Not bad.
12: Thank you.
14: You didn't mention the accident. How come?
12: I thought it was too personal.
14: Isn't that what you reporters thrive on? Personal stuff?
12: Not always.
14: You lied, though.
12: I did?
14: You said I was nice.
12: I didn't really say you were nice. I just...
14: Zachary Sellers is a new student in our school. As I interviewed him, I found that he was nice, intelligent, and a talented person. That's what you said. Intelligent, okay. Talented, maybe. But nice?
12: Reporters are taught to read between the lines.
14: What do you mean?
12: I think that underneath all that toughness, you are a nice person. You've just had some bad things happen to you, and I don't think you're dealing with them very well.
14: Oh, you don't, huh?
12: No. You fixed the train, didn't you?
14: What are you talking about?
12: Connie said you knew a lot about trains.
14: Sure, I know something about trains.
12: Eugene spent days trying to fix that train and couldn't. Did you fix it?
14: Yeah, but what does that have to do with it?
12: It takes a very talented person to do something Eugene can't do.
14: So?
12: So why are you hiding that from everybody?
14: Because being able to fix model trains isn't something that comes up very often. It wasn't that big of a repair anyway. We had the same thing happen with one of my old sets.
12: What else can you do? What are you good at?
14: You've written the article. Why do you want to know?
12: I saw your history test laying on Mr. Winthrop's desk. You got a 98.
14: So?
12: So that means you're smart.
14: What's your point?
12: My point is that no one else got a 98.
14: What are you talking about?
12: I'm talking about how fortunate you are.
14: Fortunate? Are you nuts? I'm in a wheelchair.
12: But you still have your whole life ahead of you. You have intelligence, skills.
14: You're crazy.
12: You're alive, Zach.
14: You call this alive? What do you know anyway? How can you stand there on your two good legs and talk about all I have in this wheelchair?
12: At least you're here. I'd give anything if my dad were here in a wheelchair.
14: What? Why would you want your dad in a wheelchair?
12: Because at least he'd be alive.
14: What?
12: I was 9 when he was killed in a car accident. So don't tell me it's easy, Zach. I know what it's like.
14: I didn't know.
12: How could you? All you care about is feeling sorry for yourself.
14: So, what was your dad like?
12: His name was Hal Cunningham. I was Cunningham before my mom got remarried. He was a reporter for the Odyssey Times. I guess that's why I always wanted to be a reporter. I remember how he used to take me to the newsroom and let me pretend I was beating a deadline. I hammered all kinds of gibberish on his typewriter. What about your dad?
14: He was the manager of an accounting office. But he always used to tell me how he really wanted to be a train conductor. I remember we used to go down to the old depot in Richland, and he'd go over the trains and schedules.

0: never seen this train run so well.
1: Zachary did a lot of work on it.
0: He told me he was only up here 15 minutes.
1: Really? Well, tell him that any time he wants to come up here and make adjustments, go right ahead.
0: I will. Oh, that reminds me. I read your article about him, Lucy. It was good.
2: Thanks, Connie. But I wish I could write it again.
0: Why? I thought it was fine. It was interesting and well-written.
2: But it wasn't about Zachary. Not the real Zachary, at least. I know him so much better now. We talked for 3 hours yesterday.
0: I don't get it. When he was up here with me, I couldn't get him to talk for anything. How did you do it?
2: I guess we just connected.
1: Connected? How?
2: We both needed a friend.
3: I think Zachary learned an important lesson about friendship when he met Lucy. 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Lucy did that by realizing that Zachary wasn't just a person with a handicap. 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The Truth About Zachary was written by Marshall Younger and Paul Malm and directed by Marshall Younger. Our production engineer was Bob Luttrell. And our executive producer was Chuck Bolte. And I'm Chris, hoping you'll join us again next time for more Adventures in Odyssey.
4: 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The Lord is close to the brokenhearted and saves those who are crushed in spirit. 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
5: This is Shauna on Johnny Erickson Tata Sharing Hope. I know you're going to love hearing Johnny share this touching story from China.
6: Our Wheels for the World teams have been delivering wheelchairs and Bibles in China for decades now. In this huge country of 1 billion, where over 100,000 face life with a disability. Take the story of Mr. Wang. He's had congenital ankylosis spondylitis since he was a boy. Now that is a convoluted syndrome, but basically it causes the bones and joints of his legs to gradually become fused and his spine to become rigid. His mother was his sole caregiver until she died when Mr. Wang was a young adult. Thankfully, his sister was able to take him in, but then she too passed away. At that point, loneliness began to overwhelm Mr. Wang. Scraping by on a small government stipend was hardly enough to survive in his small flat on the edge of town. He was desperately poor, but his greatest poverty was his loneliness. With no family, no help, and just a few neighbors who took pity on him, Mr. Wang felt like an outcast, and even with crutches, it was so hard to get around. He struggled against despair. If only I weren't disabled, he thought, then I could survive. But then, a local church who heard of his plight told our Wheels for the World team when they came to his little town. When he learned that he might be able to receive a wheelchair, one that really fit him, one that worked, a glimmer of hope flickered. It was beyond his wildest dreams. The Wheels for the World team actually came to his home and right away began measuring his legs and then spent time fitting a wheelchair to accommodate his unbending spine and legs. Through their efforts and a translator, he experienced tenderness, compassion, kindness, and his loneliness and despair began to ease. Within a few hours, he was fitted with a brand new wheelchair, and he was thrilled, especially when he was able to go outside in the sun for the first time in many years. Our therapist gave him a big hug and introduced him to the volunteers in the local church who told him about Jesus. Mr. Wang learned that he was not alone. He learned that God cared, that other Christians did too. And his heart was warmed and he received Christ as Savior. And now, 3 years later, several Christian women from the church regularly visit Mr. Wang in his small apartment. They clean his little kitchen and take care of all his laundry. Their love and care encourages Mr. Wang to grow in the knowledge of the Lord. And although he's still unable to make the trip to church, he opens his little apartment for worship services. Recently, when Johnny and friends did a follow-up visit, we were welcomed by his big smile. When we asked him about his favorite scripture, he referred to James and the importance of controlling the tongue. For no longer is this man embittered, no longer is he complaining about his lot in life. His tongue is no longer saying, "Woe is me." Rather, his tongue is filled with praise to God. He is no longer alone.
5: 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Like Mr. Wang will tell you, God promises to never leave you and never forsake you. Remember, with Christ, you're never alone and there's always hope. 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
8: 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Now, sometimes sickness or disease is something that God can use for our learning and not something just random or meaningless. You see, illness really can have a purpose. These struggles can draw us closer to God, and as we're hurting and asking why, well, that can push us to depend upon God more deeply and with more sincerity. So today, Pastor Jack teaches that in a moment of suffering, our lives can change for the better. Really can. For the Christ follower, things that feel bad or look bad are just the very thing that we need to turn things around for us. Now in his message called Discipline of Disease, here's pastor and Bible teacher Jack Hibbs.
9: God has made life enduring. He's made it resilient. In fact, when you think about the entire messianic ministry of Jesus, it was fulfilled in Scripture. Isaiah 35 is a tremendous chapter about the messianic ministry of Jesus Christ. Isaiah 35 verse 4 says, "Say to those with fearful hearts, be strong, do not fear. Your God will come. He will come with vengeance, that is to defend you. With divine retribution, he will come to save you. Then will the eyes of the blind," listen, this is the ministry of Jesus. By the way, it's also a reference to the millennium when he returns. "Then the eyes of the blind will be opened." Did Jesus open the eyes of the blind? "And the ears of the deaf will be unstopped." Did Jesus open the ears of the deaf people? "Then will the lame leap like a deer." Didn't people get up and go dancing into the temple because he healed them? "And the mute tongue shout for joy. water will gush forth in the wilderness and streams in the desert. That's a reference to the millennium. That's when Christ returns. But when Jesus came, that's why the scriptures say that if you can handle it, the kingdom of God is here now. When Jesus was ministering, wherever Jesus is, the kingdom of God is at. And he brings healing. But life is subject to suffering in this world. Without Christianity, without the Bible, without God's word, there'd be no hope in this world. Think about that. I know people don't want to hear this, but a lot of people today are blaming Christians for everything that's wrong in the world. And by the way, that's always true before persecution, historically. You always blame the Jews before the Holocaust breaks open or breaks out. That's the way it goes. You always blame the Christian before they start killing Christians. But let me tell you something. Without Christian compassion, love, and care, where would the hospitals be? You wouldn't have Yale, Cornell, Princeton, Harvard. You wouldn't have George Washington University. You'd have none of those things. They were Christian seminaries for the raising up of pastors. Did you know that? And go all around the world, even in pagan countries, and the greatest care and treatment that you'll get is that old missionary outpost with the cross on top of the building, and everybody will pick up their family that's sick or whatever and walk to that missionary outpost all around.

private plane and flew straight to Newport Beach and went to Hoag Hospital for treatment. Hoag Hospital, a Christian hospital. Bible in every class. I mean, in every room. Classroom. Classroom. One of the greatest universities in the world, Loma Linda University. Who's the chief physician? Have you ever been there? It says right there, it's Jesus. Think about that. It's an amazing thing to think about. In the midst of all of the suffering of the world, life continues on. And listen, we are pro-life. God's pro-life. When I say pro-life, I want you to live. You say, I don't believe like you believe. It doesn't matter. I want you to live. I want your life blessed. I don't believe in God. I want your life blessed. God is for life. Matthew chapter 4, verse 23. I love this. Matthew 4, 23. And Jesus went about all Galilee, teaching in their synagogues, preaching the gospel of the kingdom, healing all kinds of sickness and all kinds of disease among the people. Then his fame went throughout all Syria, and they brought to him all sick people who were afflicted with various diseases and torments, and those who were demon-possessed. What a great doctor to have, huh? Epileptics and paralytics, and he healed them. That's my doctor. What an awesome thing. Jesus Christ wants to alleviate the pain of human suffering. He didn't deny that there's suffering in this world, but life, God blesses and it continues. Matthew 8, 14. Now when Jesus had come to Peter's house, he saw Peter's mother-in-law lying sick with fever. So he touched her and the fever left her. And she arose and served them. Then in the evening had come, they brought to him many who were demon-possessed, and he cast out the spirits with a word and healed all who were sick, that it might be fulfilled, which was spoken of by Isaiah the prophet, saying, he himself took our infirmities and bore our sicknesses. You say, Jack, this is fantastic, but I'm sick tonight. I've got a problem now. Well, just hang on. Understand this, that life is always bigger. Listen, life is always bigger than the issue at hand. We lose sight of that. Life happens in a broken world, yes. But listen to this, church. Life. God has given you life. Remember, and I don't want to get sidetracked on this, but do you remember when Jesus tells the parable about the man who is going to go away for a long time, and he handed out talents, not like, can you play the piano, investments. He gave to each man the ability to use his life for his master. And one guy had 5 opportunities, one guy had 10, and one guy had 30, and they're all told to go and do with their life. And remember, one guy took what was given him and he buried it in the ground for fear. That parable is not about you listening to your mom and playing violin all the way through to your life. It has nothing to do with that. It has to do with your life being invested for God's glory. It's you taking your life that God has given you to be a manager over, so that when he comes, you will have lived a full life for his glory. That life lived for his glory also includes suffering. And if God calls you or I to suffer in this life, it's for his glory. And this is a hard pill to swallow. And yet there's no other pill to swallow. It's it. You and I, for example, if you're diagnosed with a certain disease and you're going to waste away for 30 years, nobody wants to sign up for that. We all understand that. And yes, the temptation is to question God and wonder. When all of that stuff runs its course like a fever and it gets out of your system, then there's that deep settling in of, God, what would you have me to do? And the sooner we come to that, if you're suffering tonight, if there's this thing that is plaguing your life, the greatest thing that you can do is surrender your will to God's authority in this area. It's better to do it now than later. Get it over with. It's the only pill to take, is to take his will and to embrace rather than kick against. Because why? He loves you and I absolutely. And we don't understand things that are going on often at all. Why this? The greatest challenge to your faith would be going down to Children's Hospital in Orange County and walking through those wards, through those halls, and you see the suffering of children. And immediately
you'll either say, how can God allow this?

0: Or you can say, Jesus said in the Bible, Satan has come to rob and to kill and destroy, but the Lord has come that he might give life. And we need to understand that. Our immature, emotionally based theology would say, I am not going to believe in God unless he does it my way. And there's a way that is beyond our human logic. And that's where trust comes in. Life is always bigger than the issue. Hebrews 4:13 says, and there is no creature hidden from his sight, but all things are naked and open to the eyes of him with whom we must give an account. He sees everything. This is the omniscience of God. He knows everything. Do you guys know that? Do you guys know? He knows everything. What can we teach him? We try to teach him, but it doesn't work. He knows everything. And this challenges us. I'm going to give you a couple of verses right now, and you know them so well, and I know them so well, but do we believe them? And that's a scary thing, to know something and not believe it. In the midst of suffering and going through a life-challenging issue, listen to this, Romans 8:37, yet in all these things we are more than conquerors through him who loved us. For I am persuaded. Think about how that happened. How is a man persuaded? How is a woman persuaded that neither death nor life, verse 39 goes on, shall be able to separate us from the love of God, which is in Christ Jesus. Think about that. How are we persuaded? I'll tell you right now, there's only one way to be persuaded that nothing will separate you from the love of God, and that is difficulty in life, and that is the battle of sickness and disease and suffering. There's no other way. You can't get it in a book. You can't get it in prosperity. You can't get it in everything just going nice. That kind of stuff only comes deep. It only comes through the pain and the sorrow and the suffering. But for the believer, there's great benefit to all of that. How do we know this? As a believer, when these times come, you'll either cling to God. In fact, watch this. The believer will cling to God. The world, because they don't know, they will get the pink slip from the doctor or the notice from whatever or whoever, and where do they go? They go right down to the bar, and they'll just start pounding down the drinks to deal with the pressure of it all. And in the morning when he wakes up, he still has the problem. And yet, maybe perhaps all night long, the Christian was at the feet of Jesus, and their life is changed in that moment of suffering. There's no other way. Also, this life is never wasted. Life happens in a broken world. Life never is wasted with God, ever. Think about that. In 2 Corinthians 7, verse 4, the Bible says, great is my boldness. Listen to Paul, he's amazing. Great is my boldness of speech toward you. Great is my boasting on your behalf. I am filled with comfort. The word means all comfort. Paul says, I'm filled with all comfort. What's the last verse statement? I am exceedingly joyful in all our tribulation. Isn't that amazing? How can this be true? You've got all this joy, all this comfort. You are rejoicing and you have boldness, and it's all come about in the midst of tribulation, difficulty.
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0: When you're given the bad news as a Christian, it's not bad news. So, Jack, are you kidding me? I have to back up when bad news comes to me and say, Lord, this really feels bad. It looks bad. And let's be honest, Lord, I don't see a way out of this. But I'm not God. You are. I didn't know anything about heaven. You taught it to me. Lord, I had no hope in this world. And you came and you spoke to me. I had no promise of eternal life. I didn't even know it existed. But Jesus came. We will not live forever. We will not live for long. But God's eternal. And it's an awesome thing to think about, that God never wastes life. Some of you need to hear that. January is, I think, Sanctity of Life Month, is it not? And you think about, in America, how many children have been aborted. I got news for you. Those kids are in heaven. I don't know how old they are in heaven. I don't know what they look like in heaven. That's in the wisdom of God. But if there's an aborted child that's on your heart and mind, as a Christian, you're going to see that. You're going to see that child someday. I don't know how that's going to work. It's going to be amazing, though. It's part of heaven. Think about that. Since 1973, what are we looking at in America? 50 million kids? More than any war in America has ever fought? They're in heaven. And maybe tonight you're thinking how there can be nothing that can bring back or somehow redeem that thing you decided as a young girl or whatever it was. And hey, listen, you're going to see that child by the grace of God. You're going to see. And I can't imagine how that day is going to be. God never wastes a life. It's a gift. It's amazing. That's why you love it so much. And God put it within us to want to fight for life. Hey, did anybody watch this? I'm going to go off a rabbit trail right now. I forget what it's called. It was on the military channel about training Navy SEALs and special ops people. Have you seen that? Nobody saw that? What's wrong with you people? They took U.S. Army Rangers and who wanted to be trained for underwater operations. And part of the whole deal of training these guys, first of all, they have to all be combat soldiers to qualify. Then the first step is they put them in a pool. They tie their feet together and their hands together behind their back. And they had to swim 50 yards underwater with one breath. That's what I said. Wow. And then as they progressed through, their instructors would take them underwater. They had their mask all painted black, and the instructors underwater would tie weights to them so they couldn't go to the surface. They would cut their airlines and start beating them up underwater. And then at one point, to graduate, every guy had to go through this process of drowning. You were with your partner, and your partner's in front of you underwater, and then an assailant comes behind you, but you're looking at your partner. And the assailant, the enemy, comes and starts fighting with you as you're looking at your partner. Your partner's right there, and the guy winds up holding you down until you drown. Then they quickly pull the guy out of the water, and they revive him. And the first face that the guy sees when he comes back is his partner. And they said there's a bond that's made that's never separated, that they believe no matter what they do in the world, if it's just the two of them, they can take on an army. And it's a supernatural almost kind of bonding. And it was like, wow. And I'm thinking, man, if they do that stuff in the physical realm, why aren't we doing that in the Christian realm? That my face and your face is the first face we see in the moment of difficulty. And it's the first face we see when we're being revived. And it creates a bond that can't be separated. How does that happen? They made those guys for 6 weeks suffer like you can't believe. Why? Because those guys, those instructors, loved those dudes enough to get them ready for any battle on the planet. And they drop them off in the middle of the ocean in the middle of the night, 14 miles, naked with underwear and a knife. And they said, on a moonless night, they find your way home. They left. And they got to read the water and figure out which way shore is by the moving of the water, and they swim. And they said, well, what if you get attacked by a shark? That's why you have a knife. And people die going through the course every year. Sounds like Christianity. It's amazing. Life's never wasted. Never wasted. Psalm 119, verse 67 says, before I was afflicted, I went astray, but now I keep your word. There's something about suffering. God never wastes a moment in your life. God never wastes your life. How can a person waste their life? Church family, listen, you have no authority to waste your life. I'm sick. I can't do anything. I'm just, who am I? Stop thinking like that. Do you know God? Yes. Does God know you? Listen, here's the deal. If you're 9 feet tall or 3 feet tall, if you can run a four flat hundred, or if you can, or you're bound to a wheelchair, are you a Christian? Yes. Then God wants to use your life. Joni Erickson Tada. Look at that woman's life. Nobody likes her. I don't like her. I don't like her because I look at her and all my excuses fly out the window. I can't go tell anybody about Jesus today. I have a sore throat. She has a mouth. That's all she has, is a mouth. She's paralyzed from what? Her Adam's apple down? Her neck down? And she writes books and preaches and travels the world sharing Jesus with people. And I can't even get out of bed. It's remarkable. God doesn't waste a life. Humans waste life. God doesn't waste a life. I saw something that really bothered me, and it's probably going to bother you now. Maybe I shouldn't tell you this, but God is not into wasting life. And I saw a Christian woman not too long ago. She's a longtime smoker and still smokes. And she got a note from her doctor. She has lung cancer. She's going to die. You know her statement was? How could God do this to me? That's wasting a life. The temple of God, it's wasting it. It's wasting what God wants to use. We need to value life. And you start by, listen, I'm not talking some self-esteem program here right now. What I'm saying is you need to value your life knowing that God wants to use you dramatically. Do we believe in Romans 8:28 where it says we know that all things work together for good to those who love God? To those who are called according to his purpose? I want you to write this down, if it blesses you. This is private. In fact, on my notes, it says, I wrote here, my personal testimony. So this works for me. It may not work for you. But I know this sounds silly, but I'm just going to tell you straight up. If I'm getting a sore throat, or in 1990, I was diagnosed with Crohn's disease, and it took them 9 months to figure it out. And it was 9 months of bad stuff. And they went through all of the stuff. Well, we think you have cancer. For 4 months, I thought I had cancer. They're treating me for cancer of the colon and all this stuff. It's like, oh man, they're doing one test there. It's ridiculous. It's terrible. From a sore throat to that, I want you to think for a second. This is what I learned. I didn't read this in a book. For me, this works. God gave this to me. I learned this in the time of suffering. Whenever my life is challenged physically, or now spiritually, where I can't explain why I feel depressed. I have no reason to. Why do I feel dark and I feel like I'm going to drown? You know, what is that all about? It's a demonic attack. But watch this. I wrote it down to make it so crystal clear. Now, number one, I'll pray this. Lord, if this illness is from you, then give me the grace to go through it and allow me to hear what you're saying. Why? Because I've learned with sickness that God is always wanting to talk.
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4: From the Christian News Radio Network, I'm Jim Miller. Iran struck a Singapore-flagged cargo ship on the Strait of Hormuz today. Officials believe it was a drone strike. There was no casualties. But the incident comes during a critical time in the new U.S.-Iran peace deal. Secretary of State Marco Rubio attending a meeting of Gulf nations in Bahrain and said those nations are also committed to seeing free flow of maritime traffic in the Strait. Palisades fire jury is in the second day of deliberations. News Nation's Nancy Liu says prosecutors alleged Jonathan Rinderknecht started the fire out of anger and spite.
5: Lawyers for the government say Rinderknecht's ChatGPT search history shows his stewing resentment against the rich and the powerful. And they pointed to findings from a former ATF agent that suggests societal revenge is a common motive in fires set impulsively. Now, Rinderknecht's defense attorney maintains the client is a scapegoat.
4: The defense says there's no hard evidence and the fire could have been set by fireworks. President Trump is notching a pair of wins on two major immigration cases before the Supreme Court. Today, the high court ruled Trump can end temporary legal protections for thousands of Haitians and Syrians. The other ruling allows the government to turn back asylum seekers before they reach U.S. soil. Rescuers in a race against time after back-to-back earthquakes rocking Venezuela yesterday. At least 188 people dead, with that number expected to continue to rise as many remain trapped under rubble of collapsed homes and buildings. Using its predictive modeling, U.S. Geological Survey estimates the death toll could surpass 10,000 following the 7.2 and 7.5 quakes. Number of ships safely passing through the Strait of Hormuz is on the uptick as the U.S. and Iran work on solidifying a peace agreement. News Nation's Robert Sherman reports from Doha, Qatar, with the latest.
6: New numbers in for you. June 24th, 70 ships went through the Strait of Hormuz. A significant uptick from what we've seen in the past. And the numbers have been going up and up in recent days. Still well down from the 120 to 140 pre-war. But that is the most confidence we have seen in that waterway since the fighting here in the region broke out and Iran first announced that the Strait of Hormuz was closed and under their jurisdiction.
4: The war between the U.S. and Iran has disrupted shipping and travel across the Middle East, leading to skyrocketing fuel prices around the world. Well, World Cup soccer rolls on. The U.S. will take on Turkey for its World Cup final group stage game later tonight in Los Angeles. The team hoping to get its first ever three-match winning streak in men's World Cup history. In matches underway, Croatia taking on RB Coast in Philadelphia, while Ecuador battles Germany in New Jersey. Go Team USA! From Christian News Radio Network, I'm Jim Miller. To hear this and other reports on demand, be sure to visit ChristianNewsRadio.org.
7: This is Max Licato. Psalm 34:8 says, "Taste and see that the Lord is good." A glimpse of God's goodness changes us. If He is only slightly stronger than us, why pray? If He has limitations, questions, and hesitations, then you might as well pray to the Wizard of Oz. Psalm 68:5 and 6 says, "God is a father to the fatherless. He sets the solitary in families. He brings out those who are bound into prosperity." Pray with me, dear God. Remind me today that you protect me. Be my father and defender, and defend those who are weak and afraid and feel forgotten. Show up in their lives today. Thank you for giving me a spiritual family that can never be taken away. I pray this in Jesus' name. Amen. At any point, you're only a prayer away from help. This is Max Licato.
8: You've turned on the light. Tonight, showers with lows in the upper 50s.
9: Friday, the rain showers continue. Some thunderstorms, highs in the upper 70s. In the evening, partly cloudy skies. A potential for some scattered showers, lows in the upper 50s.
8: 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We pray you have a very blessed night and keep shining for Jesus.